0: John Osborne. Permanent Secretary of the Ministry of Education, Mrs. Beverly Menz. Director Acting, the Ministry of Education, Dr. Sharon Burns. Education Officer, Ms. Mary Blake. Head Teachers of the Primary Schools and Islands. Past Assistant Governor and Representative of the Rotary Club of Antigua, Sir Paul Ryan. President of the Rotary Club of Montserrat, Ms. Michelle Castle. Teachers, parents, guests, invitees, welcome to today's proceedings. Today marks a historic collaborative effort between the Rotary Club of Montserrat and the Rotary Club of Antigua. Through this collaboration, we are here to present over 60 laptops to the Ministry of Education to enhance the learning experience of the grade 4 students of all three primary schools on island. Rotary, since its inception, is a service-based organization which continues to provide assistance to the various sectors within the communities. And the Rotary Club of Montserrat, over the past 56 years, has done just that. As a part of the Rotary year, the month of September is Basic Education and Literacy Month. And this initiative fits squarely into this area of focus. It is envisioned that the laptop initiative would bolster the various schools' ability to deliver their ICT training and afford opportunities to the students which might not have had access to this previously. Projects like these create lasting impacts on the lives of those that it touches, and it is the goal of the Rotary family to touch as many lives as possible. And with these few words, I'd like once again to welcome everyone to this laptop donation ceremony. Moving right along with today's program, I'd like to invite Past Assistant Governor Sir Paul Ryan, representative of the Rotary Club of Antigua, to provide a few remarks on this initiative. Mr. Ryan.
1: Good afternoon, fellow Rotarians, Mr. Premier of Montserrat, principals, government officials, and teachers, students. I'm very proud to be standing here today as a partial Montserratan to be able to give back on behalf of my Rotary Club and also my family, the Ryan family. My father was born in Montserrat, so there's lots of roots back here for myself. The Rotary Club of Antigua is in its 54th year. This September 10th will make it 54 years serving the community of Antigua, Barbuda, and we have done several projects in the past in Montserrat. I don't know if some of you would remember our donation of dictionaries many years ago. We've also donated laptops also in the past, and I think it was an opportune time. Although Montserrat is not in our district per se, in our region per se, for managing this type of donation, I took it upon myself to ensure that the students of Montserrat benefit from this project, which we started some many years ago in 2008. Over the years, we've donated close to 10,000 laptops on Antigua and Barbuda alone. And again, I just couldn't see myself leaving Montserrat out of this. So today, I'm pleased to present on behalf of my club, our partner club in Washington, D.C., who is also a partner of this project, the Bellevue Breakfast Club. And the project has moved from what we termed as the Computer for the World project to the ETT project, Education Through Technology. As you know, we're moving to a world where if you're not savvy, computer literate, and you got to move beyond now to be learning about all this new AI stuff. You young people, that is. We want to be able to gear you up for the future. Because if you're kept back, you will not be able to participate in this modern world that we're living in today. So today, I'm proud to present 70 laptops to the grade 4 students of Montserrat. We will be doing a survey after a couple of months to see how this donation has impacted the education of these grade 4 students. So teachers, we are dependent on you. I mean, after all of us have left, it is in your hands to see to it that these laptops are put to good use and the students are taking care of them. I did guarantee, President, that, you know, once there's any issues, any replacement that I needed, I will certainly send replacements. But she did tell me there were just about 60 students and 10 teachers who will benefit today from this project. So once again, I'm very proud to be in my somewhat hometown, Montserrat. And thank you, President. It's been a number of months since March. We've been talking about this project. But she said, wait until she becomes president. So, so we are here. And again, do enjoy the use of these laptops that we've presented to your students. Thank you very much.

0: Thank you, P.A.G. Paul, for those remarks. And again, please carry our greetings and our thanks to the Rotary Club of Antigua and your partner club, the Breakfast Club in Washington, for this tangible donation that is put forward. I'd now like to welcome the president of the Rotary Club of Montserrat, Ms. Michelle Castle, to provide some remarks on behalf of the club. Ms. Castle.
1: Good afternoon, everybody. Protocol being already established, I'll move right along. For clarity, Rotary is Rotary, regardless of who is the president. We did have some challenges earlier to get the laptops over, but we are here today, and it is my absolute pleasure as president of the Rotary Club of Montserrat to stand here as we share in what I feel is a truly meaningful investment in the future of our children. Today, our Rotary Club is proud to donate the laptops to the primary sector of Montserrat, specifically for our grade 4 students. The donation is made possible through the generosity and the collaboration of the Rotary Club of Antigua, and we are deeply grateful for their partnership. And this is a wonderful example of what can happen when Rotary Clubs come together across borders, united by a common purpose to serve and create lasting impact. The donation is especially timely, as we live in a world where teaching can take place online, learning can happen through online media as well, and technology has now become such an essential part of how our children access information, how they communicate, create, and prepare themselves for the future. We are particularly grateful to the Ministry of Education for their collaboration and their commitment to this initiative. The ministry has agreed to install at their own expense the age-appropriate educational software on the laptops to ensure that our grade 4 students have the tools they need to make meaningful use of the technology. We also want to acknowledge and appreciate the work that has gone into creating a learning schedule for the grade 4 students. So this is not just about handing out a laptop. It is about introducing the children to a new world, building the digital confidence, and preparing them for in an increasingly connected world in which they will live, learn, and eventually work. I would like to make one clarification about the laptops. They are being donated for use within the schools and will remain school-based resources. They're not being assigned to any individual students to take home. Rather, they will be available for use by grade 4 students within the school environment and as part of their ongoing learning experience. This means that the donation will extend across grade 4 classrooms, allowing students to access the resources as part of their education, and also to give the teachers an additional tool in helping their teaching and learning exercises daily. I would like to take this opportunity to recognize some very important individuals who helped make today's handover possible. Special thanks to P.A.G. Paul, who served as the focal point for the project and worked feverishly to ensure that the laptops arrive safely on island. PAG, your commitment is truly appreciated. We also extend our thanks to the Access Unit within the Office of the Premier for their support and collaboration in ensuring that the laptops arrived on island safely and in good condition. And of course, special thanks to past President Genzel and P.E. Glenroy, who quite literally rolled up their sleeves, lifting, unpacking, and assisting to ensure that the resources were safely received and secured. To our students, the laptops are now yours to explore, to learn, and to grow with. We hope that you will use the resources for the purposes for which they were donated or are being donated to you. which is to enhance your learning, to build your capacity, to develop new skills and help you to grow into capable young people and the future leaders that the island needs. Use them wisely. Be curious, ask questions, explore, create things, learn. And remember that the technology is not just about having access to information, but it's about what we choose to do with the information. Today shows what collaboration, service, and what Rotary can achieve. And this is what Rotary is about: impact, community impact, educational impact, and the impact that can be created when people and organizations work together towards a common goal. So from Antigua to Montserrat, across borders, across communities, we have shown that when we collaborate, we can create something much larger than any one organization could achieve alone. So on behalf of the Rotary Club of Montserrat, I want to thank everyone who played a part in making this initiative possible. May these laptops open doors, inspire curiosity, strengthen learning, and help our children to see even greater possibilities for their future. Thank you and congratulations to all of the grade 4 students.
0: Thank you, President Michelle, for providing those remarks on behalf of the Rotary Club of Montserrat and for reminding all of us of the importance of collaboration and wanting to do something that creates an impact bigger than any one organization. Allow me now to invite Director of Education Acting, Dr. Sharon Burns, to provide some remarks on behalf of the Ministry of Education. Dr. Burns.
2: Good afternoon, everyone, and special good afternoon to my grade 4 students. Research indicates that when home, school, and community collaborate, great things happen. There are benefits not only for the children, but the school and the entire community. This happens because healthcare and education are important foundations for quality communities. Education systems that are built on strong workforce drive economic growth, promote social cohesion, and equip learners with the skills needed to be the valuable leaders of tomorrow that our communities need. Formal education is the remit of the Ministry of Education, which includes teachers, education professionals, and schools. However, education happens at home. Education happens in the community, on the playground, on the government radio station, the parks, the markets, the restaurants. Therefore, schools cannot do it alone. The Ministry of Education cannot do it alone. So we need the support of all Montserratians at home and in the wider community to help Montserrat equip our leaders, our children of today, for the leadership roles of tomorrow. And also right now, they need to be contributing to their communities where they live. The members of the Rotary Club of Montserrat understand this, that they need to collaborate with the Ministry of Education, with the schools, to play a significant role in the education of Montserrat's future leaders. Just last year, the Rotary Club of Montserrat launched the Cedric Osborne Scholarship at the Montserrat Secondary School. So recently, two of our graduates from the Montserrat Secondary School sat the CXC exams at no cost to their parents, but the Rotary Club of Montserrat. This year, the Rotary Club of Montserrat is now donating laptops to our primary school students. So we thank you once again. On behalf of the Honorable Minister of Education, Ingrid Buffon, our Parliamentary Secretary, Dwayne Hickson, who Rotarian, as we know, and the entire Ministry of Education fraternity, which includes the permanent secretary, the education officers, the directors, the head teachers, the teachers, all of our support staff, and of course the children of the Braids Primary School, Lookout Primary School, and St. Augustine Primary School. I'd like to thank the Rotary again and our partners in Antigua, your partners in Antigua, not my partner, who collaborated with us so that together we can ensure that our children of Montserrat matter and achieve and have access to quality education so they can be the citizens that we need for the sustainability of Montserrat. Thank you.
0: Thank you very much, Dr. Burns. And just to put a plug, the Cedric Osborne Scholarship is not a one-off. It's a continuous scholarship, so it happens every year. So the Rotary Club of Montserrat will continue to fund that scholarship. So it just wasn't for last year's purposes. It will continue going forward. And that's a commitment from the Rotary Club of Montserrat. So allow me now. So we've talked, we've had the Rotary Club of Montserrat, we've had the Ministry of Education, we've had representative from the Rotary Club of Antigua to provide remarks. So now allow me to now invite one of the students that would benefit from this initiative, a grade 4 student from the St. Augustine School, to provide some remarks. So I'll allow him to come forward.
3: Good afternoon, everybody. I would like to thank you to the Rotary Club on behalf of the grade 4 classes of St. Augustine Braids and Lookout for these devices, for these computers that will help us in our ICT classes.
0: Thank you very much to the representative for the grade 4 students. This is an initiative for them, and we'll be very grateful, and we're happy to hear from them, and we look forward to seeing how this project would impact their ICT learning. We'll now have the main event, which is the handing over of the laptops. You'll see them there to my right, the items here. So allow me now to invite the permanent secretary within the Ministry of Education, PAG Paul, representative from the Rotary Club of Antigua, and President Michel from the Rotary Club of Montserrat, to do the presentation.
1: So now we have it right. So on behalf of the Rotary Club of Montserrat, as well as main donors, the Rotary Club of Antigua, we would like to present these laptops to the Ministry of Education for forward dissemination to the three primary schools. I think we agreed it would be 21 to Braids Primary, 18 to Lookout, 21 to St. Augustine, based on the numbers of students that were presented in the class. And we want to say thank you for your commitment to, you know, installing the software, your support throughout this process. We are truly grateful. And we know that the laptops will be placed to good use. Thank you in advance to the people who will work on them, the techies, and all the good people who will bring the resources to life. So on behalf of the Rotary Club, oh yes, and some markers for the whiteboards as well. So on behalf of the Rotary Clubs of Antigua and Montserrat, we present these laptops to you.

0: Thank you very much to the representatives, as we would have witnessed the official handover of the laptops. At this point in time, there are a lot of persons that would have contributed to this initiative, and allow me to invite immediate past president Audrey Jean Baptiste to move the vote of thanks for today's proceedings.
1: Good afternoon, everyone. As we bring this special ceremony to a close, it is my privilege to offer a heartfelt vote of thanks on behalf of the Rotary Club of Montserrat. First and foremost, we give thanks to Almighty God for his continued blessings upon the people of Montserrat, upon the Rotary family locally and around the world, and for granting us the opportunity, strength, and resources to see this important initiative come to fruition. We are truly grateful that today we can celebrate this milestone and witness the handover of these laptops to our primary schools. To past Assistant Governor Paul Ryan and the Rotary Club of Antigua, we extend our deepest appreciation for your collaboration and partnership in making this laptop program possible. Your willingness to support the educational development of our young people is a true demonstration of the spirit of Rotary, service above self. Without your generosity and commitment, this initiative simply would not have been possible. We also extend our sincere appreciation to the Access Division for your invaluable support and assistance in ensuring that these laptops made their way safely to Montserrat and arrived in good condition. We recognize the important role you played in helping us overcome the logistic challenges associated with getting these items to the island. To the Ministry of Education, thank you for your collaboration and, importantly, for your investment in this initiative. Special appreciation is extended to Permanent Secretary Menz, Director Burns, and your respective teams for your support, guidance, and follow-through throughout this process. Your commitment to ensuring that these resources are put to meaningful use in our schools is greatly appreciated. A special thank you must also be extended to Rotarian Nigel for facilitating the air transportation of past Assistant Governor Paul to and from Antigua. Your assistance helped to make his participation in this important occasion possible, and we are grateful for your support. I wish to also extend sincere thanks to Rotarian Deidre for so graciously allowing us to host this ceremony at her establishment. Your generosity and hospitality are deeply appreciated, and we thank you for helping to provide a welcoming space for this occasion. Our sincerest thanks also go to past Assistant Governor and Service Director Dion. You know, the travel now these days, so she's unable to be here with us. But we want to thank her for her invaluable support in coordinating this program. Your dedication, attention to detail, and commitment to seeing this initiative through are truly appreciated. And to all those who contributed in one way to today's ceremony and to the success of this program, our ministers of government, representatives of our stakeholder organizations, Ministry of Education officials, Rotarians, teachers, students, members of the media, and everyone who took the time to join us today, we say a very sincere thank you. Your presence here is a reflection of the collective importance we place on education, technology, and creating opportunities for the young people of Montserrat. To our students, we especially want you to understand that these laptops represent more than just pieces of technology. They are tools to support your learning, encourage your creativity, broaden your access to information, and help you prepare for the opportunities of an increasingly digital world. We encourage you to use them responsibly, take care of them, and most importantly, use them to learn, to explore, and to achieve your fullest potential. Today's handover is a wonderful example of what can be achieved when organizations, governments, educators, and community partners come together with a shared purpose. On behalf of the Rotary Club of Montserrat, I extend our deepest gratitude to everyone who played a part in making today's achievement possible. May these laptops serve our schools well. May they inspire our students to dream bigger, and may this partnership be the beginning of many more initiatives that create lasting impact in our community. Thank you, and may God continue to bless Montserrat and the work that we do in service to others. Thank you.
0: Thank you, Immediate Past President Hodges, for that vote of thanks. The only thing left for me to do is say that the Rotary Club is looking forward to future collaborations with various organizations, community groups, and partners so that we could continue to support the community of Montserrat as we have done for the past 56 years, and we look forward to that for 56 more. So thank everyone for being present at this initiative and this handover, and we look forward to future initiatives, future support from all persons here. Thank you.
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3: 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There was the handover of the laptops from the Rotary Club of Montserrat to the primary schools here on Island. Coming up next, we do have the program The Youth Speaks.
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4: Welcome to Youth Speaks, a program highlighting the achievements of Montserrat's young people in various walks of life. Tune in twice a month on Wednesdays to hear youth discuss their work, goals, and opinions in short interviews. Now for The Youth Speaks.

0: Hello, everyone, and welcome back to the Youth Speak, a program all about youth from and on Montserrat and the great things they are doing in their field. I am your presenter, Montserrat's female CARICOM Youth Ambassador, Victoria Chalmers. Today, I am speaking with Julius Morris, owner of Lava Den Fitness. Apart from managing the gym, he is also a personal fitness trainer. Today, we will be discussing gym management, his journey as a trainer, as well as the importance of fitness, especially for youth. So, Julius, thank you for joining me today.
1: You're welcome. Happy to be here.

0: actual start time of the gym after the idea came up was basically 2022.
1: All right, so you being an athlete is what inspired you to start a gym?
0: Yes, so while training in the States, I was exposed to a higher level of, you know, fitness, training, conditionings and things of that nature. And I know upon returning to Montreal, I would have wanted to, one, further continue my athletic career, while also providing an environment where others can also get to that level of conditioning using similar tools, metrics and so forth that was available to me in the United States.
1: So when you were just starting off, what are some of the equipment that you started with?
0: So the first thing that we started off with was basically power racks and dumbbells, bands and so forth. We wanted to focus more on functional training, less mechanical equipment. Functional basically meaning that we wanted to use weights that people had to lift. So basically whatever movement you were doing, whether you were moving a weight, whether you were, whatever you were doing, it was still some level of conditioning a part of it. So, and like I said, initially we started off with basic power racks, bands, dumbbells, and so forth.
1: So what are some of the pieces of equipment you have now that you didn't have before?
0: We have a few more power racks, a few more dumbbells, a few more bands, and we would have added a treadmill along with a few other functional training equipment like a cable machine, a push sled, and things of that nature, but all still within the functional movement scope.
1: All right. What was membership like at the start?
0: Initially, membership was more personal training and us dealing with athletes or up-and-coming athletes that, you know, was in our space.
1: And how has membership numbers evolved since then? Do you have, like, maybe a round figure of how many people use the gym per month?
0: So roughly right now, we probably have maybe between an average 15 to 20 people that use the gym now.
1: All right. What does the management process look like in terms of managing staff, managing the gym? It's a 24-hour gym, so how do you deal with that process and so forth?
0: So the approach that we basically initially wanted to take was a 24-hour gym. So right now, in terms of managing staff, there isn't really much management staff-wise, as it's more so of an access gym. So how it works is you have your gym code, and you basically, once you're a member, you can basically punch in your code, get access to the gym 24/7 whenever you want. Outside of that, we do have a few members that are interested in personal training. So a person may have a group of people that, you know, they're working out and they want to, you know, assist in training them or things of that nature. Outside of that is probably just the general cleaning that we try to have a cleaner available, you know, 3 times a week, once possible. Well, there's an availability. And I mean, that's about it. Outside of that is just the general management in terms of, you know, making sure things aren't broken and things are where they're supposed to be. Things are put back where they're supposed to put back. So management kind of just takes on those, you know, minimal tasks per week to make sure things are all right.
1: And how do you promote the brand?
0: So right now we have Instagram, we have TikTok, WhatsApp and so forth. Right now the gym isn't branded as much as we would like to, but it's something that we plan to work on to get, you know, more awareness out there.
1: Can you share your social media handles?
0: Well, our handle is basically the same for Instagram and TikTok. It's Lavadan Fitness.
1: Okay. And how do you intend to expand Lavadan Fitness?
0: So the long-term goal of basically Lavadan Fitness is to be the main pusher in the fitness and conditioning space. The long-term goal is basically to not only cater for the public in terms of fitness, conditioning and things of that nature, but also we want to eventually get into the realm of high performance training. So the idea is basically for us to eventually start developing athletes on a professional level that can compete with the best in the world while offering the same level of facilities

0: that should be out, that would be available any place else outside of Muntstat. So the idea is basically that we can create and develop as much individuals on island without them having to step outside of our waters.
1: All right, great. So keeping the athletes here for training.
0: Yeah.
1: Okay. Now let's talk a bit about youth fitness and health. As a gym owner and a trainer, how important is fitness to you?
0: Well, I think fitness is probably one of the, outside of, you know, how you eat and so forth, I think fitness is generally extremely important. As, you know, the fitter you are, the more healthy your body is, you know, it lowers the risk of certain ailments, injuries, stuff along that lines.
1: Do you think fitness or going to the gym is for everyone?
0: Yes, I think whether it be the gym or just general condition, I think everyone can benefit from some level of increased fitness or physical activity. I think studies would have shown that the fitter you are, the more healthy your body is, the better you move, the better you sleep, the better you think, and things of that nature.
1: Were there any certifications or qualifications you had to pursue to become a trainer?
0: Certification that you had to pursue? No, I think me personally, I did take some certifications in personal training. I also have a few other things in terms of, I'm a level 3 sports massage therapist, currently pursuing a certification integrated movement specialist. But I think for the most part is, as a trainer, the big thing is the willingness and wanting to learn more about the craft. So although I would have taken a certification, outside of that, there's a lot of self-study that I would have done on my own. And I think that's the most important thing in terms of being a personal trainer, educating yourself on different parts of the body, how the body moves, how the human body reacts to certain things. And by doing that, I think anybody can become a personal trainer once they put in the time to learn exactly what you need to do, how you should do it. And what that does, it makes it, one, your clients have better results, and what you're doing, you make it safer for them also. So knowing what to do, when to do it, what not to do, and when not to do it.
1: How many clients do you train personally currently?
0: Personally, I have more remote clients, people that I write programs for. That approach, well, more so due to time constraints, but what that does for me is I write a program, everything is linked to like a Google Docs. I take your metrics, we figure out exactly what your needs are, what your goals are, and I basically write a program based off of those needs and goals. And in terms of being able to perform the exercise of what you need to do, everything has like a link to, okay, if you say you don't know how to do a bench press, there's a link to how do you do a bench press, a video that you can watch. And in times where, okay, you still may not fully understand it, yes, there are times when clients do come and ask me, hey, can we have a private session, which I do allow and will accommodate. Outside of that, we do have other trainers at the gym that actively train clients. So I know in terms of personal training clients at the gym, there's probably about maybe 10 that split between the other trainers at the gym.
1: Okay, and you kind of touched on it earlier, but my follow-up question was going to be, what exactly does training entail? You kind of gave some details earlier, but can you talk a bit about the process of training someone?
0: Okay, so the first step on training someone is basically finding out, well, one, what their goals are, what they're trying to accomplish. Also, finding out their metrics in terms of weight, height, things of that nature. And then kind of getting into the nitty-gritty in terms of what they eat, when, what times are they available, when would they be able to train. And once all of that is gathered, then basically you work on a plan from there. Not to forget, also finding out like injury history, if there's anything that they can't do, can do, things like that, so that, you know, you can effectively plan a program catered to that person's specific needs. 9 times out of 10, most people's needs align, but it's normally we, I call it like general conditioning phase. after that phase, each workout started to get tailored per that person, per that individual. So to kind of wrap it up, it's basically evaluation and then planning, and then they basically start working out. And throughout that process, we basically monitor, the clients update us as they go, monitor, okay, how they're progressing, what's going on. And then after, like, say, whether it's 3, 4 weeks, 6 weeks, we evaluate from there to see, okay, what's going good, what's not going good. Is it that we need to look at your diet? Is we need to change up something that you're doing? Does this hurt? Does that hurt? So it's just a overall monitoring, evaluation, and adjusting process.
1: So we've been talking mostly about physical fitness, but a big part of the gym experience is also the motivation, the consistency. So how do you motivate your clients to keep going on their journey?
0: Part of it depends on the client itself, the willingness to actually come in and work. The other part of it is motivating them and basically explaining and letting them know, you know, trust the process, you're getting there, this is what your goals are, you know, kind of talking them through their doubts, the things that they may be insecure about. Letting them know, well, look, you can get from point A to point B if you do this. This is your goal, this is where you want to be. Continue working, continue pushing, and it's just keep on having positive conversations with clients to know that, well, we're working with you, we're here with you, we want to see you get where you need to be. And, you know, sometimes some people take to it, sometimes the insecurities take over. But I think for the most part, once that spark is lit in terms of the willingness to continue, 9 times out of 10, we as personal trainers, we can take that spark and try to keep it burning as much as possible.
1: Right. All right. That's good. How do you keep up with your own fitness goals while managing a gym and training others?
0: It's rough at times, but I think the big thing is just staying dedicated to the process, knowing your body, know when you need to do stuff, when you don't need to do stuff. 9 times out of 10, as a trainer, you can kind of tell when things are going right or wrong with your own body. So, okay, for me, for example, there are times when I may go to the gym for 2 months straight and put in enough work that, okay, I can probably take a week off, or I could probably take 2 weeks off. Or there may be times where, okay, after that 2 months, okay, I haven't done enough. I still have to go to the gym at least once a week for maintenance. So kind of knowing your craft kind of plays into it, so you can kind of manage a little bit better. Even if it's, for example, say I can't make it to the gym today, I may know what to do in 15 minutes before I go to bed to kind of keep up with what my needs may need to be.
1: So maintenance, yeah, essentially. So now we're getting into the advice section. What advice would you give to a youth who's just starting their fitness journey?
0: I think my biggest advice is just stay dedicated to it. Be as consistent as possible. Because with training and with almost anything else, consistency kind of plays the biggest part in progress and development. So my big advice would basically be stay focused and stay consistent.
1: What advice would you give to a youth who wants to become a personal trainer?
0: Similar, but be committed to learning. Be always open to learning new things. Be always open to developing your craft more and more, because it's personal training, fitness, there's always new information available, and there's always more that you can learn. There's always more about the body that you can learn, that you can use and adapt to clients. There's always something else you can learn. So just be willing and open to learn as much as possible, and to always be open to continue learning.
1: And what advice would you give to a youth who wants to start a fitness-based business?
0: I think the advice would basically be preparation, in that once you're prepared, once you've put in the work, from the educational part of things, the pulling all of your resources together, pretty much similar to anything, like I said, just stick with it. Even if it's not going great at first, once you know what your vision is and what your plan is, just keep on sticking to it, keep on hammering at it until basically you get it to where you need to be. Because for a fitness-based business, if we have an island of 4,000 people, our 4,000 people may or may not need some level of fitness. So it's an open market that not saturated at the moment. So just stick with it, stay consistent with it, and believe in what you're doing and what you're trying to accomplish, and things will work out.
1: All right, thank you. So, ladies and gentlemen, I've been speaking with Mr. Julius Morris, the owner of Lavaden Fitness. He's also a personal trainer. And we've just been talking about starting a gym, managing a gym, youth fitness, and of course, what it takes to be a personal trainer. Thank you once again, Julius, for joining me today.
0: All right, you're welcome. Thank you.
1: And remember, listeners, if you want to hear a replay of this episode or any other episode of The Youth Speaks, you can find them on the SoundCloud Radio Montserrat CJB. Until next time, I'm your presenter, Montserrat's female CARICOM Youth Ambassador, Victoria Chalmers. 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
2: You've got taste.

Thank you. We are feeling irate. First, I just want to thank you all for coming here tonight and making this one a very, very special event. I myself must say I'm very happy to be a part of this one because I think this is reggae in history. Trust me. Sure you know that, don't we? But we're going to keep the pace going still. This next song we want to dedicate to all the beautiful sisters in the house tonight and the brothers. Goes out to you too. It's called Just Don't Want to Be Lonely, and it goes out to you.

Thank you. Thank you. And so this one, we certainly have got to do for you, because we want you to know that you people in London town, you certainly own the keys to the city.

Thank you, master. Hold it, please. Sorry, lady. I almost gave it away. I was just about to tell you that we're going to go to the era of the Studio One selection, and we're going to feature some tracks from the album Jamaican Classics Volume 1, 2, and 3. Your selections need no introduction. Just party and enjoy yourself. Ronnie!

Freddy! Give me some Freddy! Freddy McGregor, you're wanted! Thank you! Must be a real wonderful feeling. Right now, may I tell the truth, tonight, I feel like such a big shot, you wouldn't even understand. Trust me. Enough love. You see, enough love in the house as well, and we love that. We thank you. But you see, for me personally tonight, this show could not have ended without a real, true tribute. And of late, I never do a concert without doing a song from this brother, because he's really close as a brother, see? But even more so than that, I am speaking of none other than our brother, the Right Honorable Dennis Emmanuel Brown. I truly had to do something for D Brown, or this show would not be complete. So we're gonna do one D Brown for you and yours.

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Yeah. 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Would you have my babies? Yeah.

0: Yeah! You know, I'd like you to put your hands together right now and give the brothers and sisters from the London Philharmonic Orchestra, Light Parks and We the People Band and all the sisters that are here a wonderful round of applause. Come on, stand up. Stand up for the brothers and sisters. Stand up for the brothers and sisters out there tonight. This is the main man and we all play our own part. The whole world is the stage. Respect and honor. All right. You're feeling all right? Well, I'm feeling good. I'm going to take my jacket off for a while.
1: How do you feel? How do you feel? How do you feel?
0: 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Ready.

0: What do you think of
1: ZJB? Welcome.
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Give it up for the wonderful harmonies and the real Royal Philharmonic Orchestra in combination with the school band. Mr. Dean Fraser, the maestro, and the honorable, the great King Peter Ashburn. Come on, let me hear you. Thank you.

Right now we're going to sing some songs from the Exterminator label. Even though we've been singing already from the Exterminator, but this one, we're going deeper into the catalog. Nothing spectacular.

Right now we're going to sing some songs from the Exterminator label. Even though we've been singing already from the Exterminator, but this one, we're going deeper into the catalog. Enough respect to Mr.

0: sweet. 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
1: Looking good. Sound good.
0: You want more reggae music? All right, we're going to keep the fire blazing. Turn it on. You going with that, man? Well, Jano, fire bingo. All right, this is my manager. Give it up for Brother Anthony, my manager here right there. You see that I play a little thing on the guitar, you know? Well, the vibes I feel with this orchestra, I wouldn't even worry my instrument right now. Yeah.

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Give it up. Yo, you see this man here? Give it up once more for Brother Anthony. Because I'm going to sing that song tonight. But you ready for some real more classic, you know, some classic reggae music? You ready? All right. Let's do it.

What a song. What a band. I just wait impatiently because you know what? Good music shall live forever. And one good thing about music, when it hits, thank you very much. Great Honorable Bob Marley, you know? Mafia.

Yeah, right now I have to give thanks enough for the great works laid down for the foundation. And the great exterminator label that said we've been singing some songs from this one. Of respect. That legacy lives on. Carry me in the house, big of yourself. Keep the fire blazing.

Let us pray that the Almighty God will bless us. And everyone leaving here tonight, you'll feel a different feeling of love and life, wanting to share and care for others out there. So we pray that this message in the music will bless your hearts and your soul, and our families, and our communities, and our countries, and the world. As we cry for peace, let there be peace.

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0: The Ireland of the 1980s. They're two completely different places now. Something like this couldn't happen. But it did happen, and people believed it. Thousands and thousands and thousands of people believed it. It seems strange now.
1: Aoife Dungan went on to become a BBC reporter, moving to Belfast in Northern Ireland, where she's still based today. She was speaking to me, Helen Ledwick, for Witness History.
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5: 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I'm Josh Baker, and I've been trying to find Austin for years, and I've discovered there are people who don't want the truth to come out.
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6: BBC World Service, it's 3 o'clock GMT. This is Oliver Conway with the Newsroom. Israel hits out after Britain, France and Canada announce sanctions against Jewish settlers in the occupied West Bank.
7: The accusations made today by the Foreign Secretary in the British Parliament were outrageous lies.
6: Fighting flares up again between the US and Iran with several ships targeted. 25 years on, New York's mayor releases documents about the deadly air quality in the city after the attacks of 9/11.
8: The suffering did not end once the smoke cleared and the dust settled. That was only the beginning of years of hardship and illness that would follow.
6: The world's best paid leader gets a $1 million pay rise. And later.
9: A small little, I think it's like thick paper that they put underneath your lower eyelid for about 10 minutes.
6: How testing a person's tears can help detect brain cancer. First, this update.
10: BBC News with Chris Berrow. The US Central Command says it's destroyed five Iranian oil tankers after an American warship was targeted. Posting on social media, it said the US had successfully evaded the attempted Iranian attacks and that there were no American casualties. Iranian state media, quoting the Revolutionary Guards, say they've struck a US base in eastern Jordan. The Jordanian army said its air defense systems had taken down a number of missiles fired from Iran. Earlier, the US Secretary of State, Marco Rubio, warned that the US would not allow Iranian attacks to go unanswered.
11: The back and forth is pretty straightforward, and that is that Iran continues to try to hit US naval ships, and for every time they do that or try to do that, they're going to lose tankers. And I think you'll see that again today.
10: Mr. Rubio was speaking while on a visit to Colombia. Speaking to reporters after meeting President Abelardo de la Esperella, he said Washington would enter a new phase of cooperation there, even stronger than before. The Colombian leader also welcomed a return to good relations with the US.
12: It must be said, we are resuming a relationship that's been historic and very close, one that was interrupted for 4 years, but has always been there in the deepest roots of the Colombian spirit, because the United States is our ally. We have been its ally. And when the United States and Colombia have worked together, the only things our peoples have experienced are progress, security, and development.
10: In the latest escalation of the US-Canada trade war, the White House has announced it's banning imports of most Canadian alcoholic drinks, as well as some motor vehicles and dairy products, from the end of September. David Bamford has this report.
13: The Trump administration has now banned the importation of a broad range of Canadian alcoholic drinks, motorcycles and dairy products, sharply escalating the acrimonious trade spat between the North American neighbours. It follows 50% US tariffs imposed last month after most Canadian provinces pulled American alcoholic drinks from shelves. Canada's own retaliatory tariffs on US goods, matching those duties dollar for dollar, took effect on Tuesday.
10: Prime Minister Mark Carney said earlier there would be an economic cost to the trade war with the United States, but doing nothing would be even more expensive. A professional golf league, heavily backed by Saudi Arabia, has filed for bankruptcy protection in the United States. The league known as LIV Golf says the move was intended to preserve its business after the Saudis withdrew their multi-billion dollar support in April. The series triggered major controversy within professional golf when it launched in 2021. Established professional tournaments, including the American PGA, viewed the project as a direct attack and banned any player who joined it. Most top golfers stayed away, and the league is estimated to have lost at least $5 billion. This is the world news from the BBC. Five Indonesian journalists who travelled by boats to cover the eruption of Mount Anak Krakatau are missing. Search crews are also looking for three others on board. The eruption, which began late on Friday, grounded flights and covered cities, including Jakarta, in thick ash. Rescue efforts are continuing, but high waves and poor visibility are causing delays. The Gambian president has pledged to boost power supplies following violent protests over the country's electricity crisis. On Monday night, police used tear gas on demonstrators in the capital Banjul and other cities after they set fires, blocked traffic and called for President Adama Barrow to step down. On television, Mr. Barrow pleaded for peace and warned young people not to sabotage the nation's electricity network. He insisted things would improve.
14: I will not promise you what the government cannot deliver, but we commit that the electricity supply situation in the country will improve by the end of October 2026.
10: Gambia has been facing power outages for several months following a surge in electricity demand, equipment failures and seasonal conditions. 14 men accused of involvement in the worst ever migrant boat disaster in the English Channel have gone on trial in France. At least 30 people, including a 7-year-old girl, died 5 years ago when their overloaded dinghy deflated as it crossed from France to Britain. The defendants, who are mainly Afghan nationals, are accused of manslaughter and facilitating illegal immigration. The White House has removed a controversial video game that promoted President Trump's MAGA policies from its website following a complaint by the game company Tetris. The company, which is famous for its block-stacking gameplay, quickly distanced itself from the very similar Build the Wall after its release last week. Critics called the game racist because its main goal was to guard a border from incoming groups. And that's the latest BBC News.
6: Thank you. This is the newsroom from the BBC World Service with Oliver Conway. Israel has responded angrily to the announcement of new sanctions against Jewish settlements in the occupied West Bank. A statement from Britain, France, Canada and nine other nations said the Israeli government's actions in the territory were undermining the possibility of a two-state solution, which would see a Palestinian nation existing peacefully alongside Israel. Such a deal has long seemed unlikely, but it would be virtually impossible if Israel goes ahead with its plan to build more than 1,000 Jewish homes on a key piece of occupied land known as E1. Violent attacks by settlers against Palestinians in the West Bank have also increased in recent months. Setting out the new policy, the British Foreign Secretary Ed Miliband accused what he called settler terrorists of ethnic cleansing, a claim that was fiercely rejected by his Israeli counterpart Gideon Saar.
7: The accusations made today by the Foreign Secretary in the British Parliament were outrageous lies. We know that we have many friends in Britain. Unfortunately, a hostile Labour government is in office, systematically acting against the State of Israel.
6: But Hossam Zumblot, the Palestinian ambassador to the UK, welcomes the new British approach.
15: We welcome this decision and commend Prime Minister Andy Burnham and Foreign Secretary Ed Miliband for translating Britain's recognition of the State of Palestine and its obligation under international law into concrete action.
6: Several nations have already taken action over the settlements, and the latest development leaves Israel looking increasingly isolated at a time when support is waning in its traditional ally, the US. So how serious a moment is this for the Israeli government? I asked our international editor, Jeremy Bowen.
16: I think they have to take it seriously. I think their tone is already defiant, and that's going to deepen. There's no doubt about it. Not just because there is an election at the end of October. And actually, in terms of opinion inside Israel, there is an overwhelming majority against the idea of a Palestinian state. a majority which has sort of strengthened and deepened since the 7th of October attacks. And Mr. Miliband, Britain's Foreign Secretary's attempt to, if you like, square the circle by saying, look, this is not about the people of Israel, it's not about the state of Israel, it's about the actions of the government of Israel. I don't think that is a distinction that the Israelis particularly are going to accept. However, I think the fact that there now is a long list of countries who are backing up Britain on this, and the Americans so far may change. The Americans so far have not said anything strong against it. Well, that suggests that the Israelis are under even more pressure and are more isolated than they were before.
6: The British government has said this is about protecting the two-state solution, and yet it affects trade of only about $50 million or so. Will it make any difference?
16: Well, it's not really about the money. I think it's about the politics and the geopolitics as well. I mean, Miliband, the Foreign Secretary, said that Britain had a moral, historical, and geopolitical responsibility, because the point he makes is that the turmoil that is and the growing violence in the West Bank is bad for Israel's security as well as being bad for the region. Because, of course, as we well know, this conflict has a great capacity for exporting trouble elsewhere. But yeah, I think, you know, one thing that has changed since the 7th of October attacks is that any artifice on the Israeli side about, well, under certain circumstances, we might have a Palestinian state or something like that, that's gone. And now that any artifice on the side which is opposing what Israel has been doing is also going as well. Miliband's language in the Commons was stripped bare of diplomatic fudge. It was very direct. Moral emergency, a stain on the conscience of the world in Gaza, evidence of war crimes, settler terrorism, ethnic cleansing. Think back to the days after the 7th of October attacks, when Keir Starmer, though he did walk back the remarks afterwards when he was British Prime Minister, and he did an interview where he basically agreed with what the Israelis were saying at the time, that they could cut off food and water to Gaza. I mean, that is a massive change.
6: Might the Israelis now, looking out at all these other countries opposing them, might they just push on with this E1 settlement, for example?
16: I think undoubtedly this government will. Undoubtedly. They've already got tenders out for construction. The Israelis have wanted to develop that sector since the 90s. What stopped them up to now has been the US government, successive American presidents saying that that is too far, that that really will torpedo the prospects of the two-state solution, which is still official American policy, even though they're doing zero to try to make it happen. You know, the thing too about this idea of a two-state solution, in other words, peace via a independent Palestine alongside independent Israel, it's quoted so often by Western governments, not least the British, over many years now, and it has become an empty slogan. What the Andy Burnham government and Ed Miliband are trying to do is to actually put some substance inside of that. Miliband talked about salvaging the two-state solution because of the levels of settler development and activity and transfer of populations that are there. But, you know, you can make an argument, which is a pretty strong argument, that the silence over many years of Israel's allies about what was going on, while at the same time they're saying there should be a two-state solution, actually made them complicit in what was happening, enabled what was happening, and they are trying, and, you know, many Palestinians would say it's a bit late, guys, isn't it, to try to stop that happening, because so much has, you know, there are 700,000 Israelis plus in the West Bank, including East Jerusalem territory, occupied since 1967. And that is something, how do you turn that clock back? Very, very difficult, not to say impossible, but no one has actually ever come up with a solution that is better than a two-state solution, though, of course, the Israeli government talks about a Palestinian terror state and absolutely rejects it.
6: Our international editor, Jeremy Bowen. Meanwhile, there's been another flare-up in fighting between the US and Iran, with the US Central Command saying it's destroyed five Iranian oil tankers after an American warship was targeted. Iran retaliated by attacking Jordan, while earlier saying it had captured an underwater US drone in the Strait of Hormuz. I got the details from our reporter, Gigi Ahn.
17: This is, in a sense, a significant step in their current tit-for-tat escalation. Iran saying that it's now carried out retaliatory military strikes on US military positions in Jordan after the US destroyed, as you mentioned, five Iranian oil tankers. Now, Jordan has come out and said that it intercepted and destroyed 18 out of 20 missiles from Iran and that there wasn't any damage, but we are going to have to wait to see what Washington has to say. Now, the destruction of these five Iranian oil tankers, which Washington says, again, came in response to two attempted ballistic missile attacks by the Islamic Republic Guard Corps against a US Navy ship. There weren't any American casualties, but again, this is another play on Washington and Tehran kind of going at each other, battling each other and doing sort of retaliatory strikes. The important thing to note is that one of the Iranian tankers that was targeted by the US was hit close to Kharg Island, which is Iran's main oil export, and it's a crucial point for getting Iranian crude into the international market. And it also comes at a time when, although it's not the first time that attacks have taken place here, it does come after the US said it would avoid oil and gas infrastructure attacks in Iran. So essentially, the US is putting pressure on one of Iran's most important sources of revenue by targeting oil tankers that are linked to the Revolutionary Guard Corps. And in the past couple of hours, Iran has threatened to widen the response further. The IRGC has warned tanker crews around Kuwait and Bahrain to evacuate, which potentially raises concerns that either the attacks and strikes going to happen in the wider region. It also comes at a time when Marco Rubio, who's visiting Colombia, mentioned that every time Iran tries to hit Washington, Washington is going to retaliate back again. So this confrontation is just going to continue and escalate further moving forwards.
6: And that was Gigi Ahn. The 9/11 attacks killed about 3,000 people, most of them in the World Trade Center in New York. As each of the Twin Towers fell, the streets of Lower Manhattan were engulfed in a dense cloud of dust. Now, 25 years on, New York officials have released tens of thousands of previously undisclosed documents showing the city knew about the toxic air around Ground Zero, but kept the details from the public. The current New York mayor, Zoran Mamdani, and comedian Jon Stewart have been campaigning on the issue. This report from our New York correspondent, Neda Taufik.
18: You know, more people have died from 9/11-related illnesses than were killed on the day of the attacks, with thousands developing serious illnesses, including cancer. And 25 years on, survivors, first responders, and advocates especially have been battling for transparency around what city officials knew about the toxic air around Ground Zero and whether they were honest in their assurances to the public that it was safe to return. Now, one of the documents included in this release is an October 2001 memo written to the deputy of then Mayor Rudy Giuliani, in which city lawyers warn that the city could be sued over health advisories that led individuals to return to the area too soon, revealing that the city was well aware then of serious health risks from toxic dust and airborne contaminants at the site and were concerned about potential lawsuits. Now, the records, according to New York officials, were stored in 68 boxes in a city office, and many were only discovered last year. So this move by Mayor Mamdani and his administration essentially settles lawsuits brought by the group 9/11 Health Watch against the city to force the publication of the records. And it creates a public database that will grow beyond these initial 170,000 pages of previously undisclosed documents. And Mayor Mamdani announced the release of the documents at a press conference surrounded by survivors and advocates, including Jon Stewart, who long campaigned for continued funding for victims. And Mayor Mamdani, promising transparency, said that people got sick because the leaders they trusted lied.
8: The darkest day New York City has ever known. And yet the devastating truth is that the suffering did not end once the smoke cleared and the dust settled. For so many New Yorkers who lived or worked or studied near Ground Zero, and for the thousands of others who worked on the pile, recovering those we lost and clearing the rubble, that was only the beginning of years of hardship and illness that would follow.
18: John Stewart, he also spoke, and he said that the records confirmed what many New Yorkers suspected for years.
19: There was poison in the air and on the ground and in the windowsills and in your air conditioners and covering your pets and your clothes, and it stayed there for months. Everyone knew. And now it's very clear that the city knew as well.
18: He accused city officials of prioritizing getting New York back up and running over public health concerns and with hiding the truth for 25 years.
6: That report by our New York correspondent, Neda Taufik. You're listening to The Newsroom from the BBC World Service. Still to come, the world's highest paid leader gets a raise of $1 million, prompting criticism across Singapore. First reminder of our main news, fighting between the US and Iranian forces has flared up again with the Americans striking Iranian oil tankers and Iran saying it's targeted a US military base and ships in the area. Israel has hit back with retaliatory action after Britain and Canada announced sanctions on settlements and the Israelis have shut Britain's Jerusalem consulate. A blanket of toxic haze is enveloping parts of Indonesia and spreading into Malaysia, Singapore and the Philippines as wildfires continue to burn. More than 2,000 square kilometres of land has been scorched in Sumatra and Kalimantan, with residents describing the smog as so thick they can't even see their own feet. Our Indonesia correspondent, Liza Tambunan, sent this report.
20: Ibu siapa namanya?
21: Siapa? Saya atas nama Endang Susilawati, Mas.
20: Anaknya?
21: Saya cucunya, Mas.
20: Okay. Ibu tenang ya, ibu tenang ya.
22: 20-year-old Endang Susilawati has just lost her home. She's crying for help. Her family are still inside. Forest fires have been burning for weeks across Indonesia. Firefighters and water bombing helicopters have been unable to control them. The skies above parts of Kalimantan, Indonesia's side of Borneo Island, have turned an ominous glowing orange. For millions living downwind, every breath carries the acrid taste of burnt earth. Residents are increasingly concerned over the toll the haze is taking on their health, particularly for young children. This woman lives in Pontianak, one of the worst affected cities.
23: I'm worried that we might all get sick one after another because of this haze. My niece is still young and her cough hasn't gone away for 2 weeks now. She has been given antibiotics, but she is still coughing.
22: Between July and August, Indonesia's health ministry recorded 50,000 cases of respiratory infections attributed to land and forest fires. More than 12,000 of those cases are children under the age of five. So the authorities are ramping up fire suppression efforts on the ground and in the air.
24: An integrated response is underway through land and air operations, including hotspot monitoring and extinguishing, aerial water bombing, and weather modification. The government continues to strengthen prevention and response efforts with the main goals of protecting the public, reducing smoke impact, and preventing fires from spreading.
22: But the fires continue to burn, led both by big companies and individual farmers to clear land for agriculture. And this year's Super El Niño weather pattern, bringing drought conditions, has made this Indonesia's worst fire season since 2015. The climate impact is staggering. Data from the European Union's Copernicus Climate Monitoring Service shows that Indonesian fires put out more than 20 million tons of carbon dioxide in just 7 days earlier this month, accounting for more than one-third of the global total. And senior scientist Mark Parrington says satellite sensors may not pick up many of the peat fires burning in Indonesia.
25: One of the aspects with peat fires is if they're burning at low temperatures or underground, they below the detection limit of the sensors, which means we're not actually seeing them. We're only really seeing the above ground fires. And so we're probably underestimating, possibly to quite some degree, the actual emissions in the end.
22: The number of hotspots detected in August and early September surpassed 13,000, much higher than the 9,400 recorded over the same period in 2015, according to the Indonesian Ministry of Forestry. Once again, Indonesia finds itself unable to do much else apart from waiting for the monsoon rains, which may not come for another 2 months.
6: That report by our correspondent in Indonesia, Lisa Tambunan. 3:23 GMT. Singapore's Prime Minister, Lawrence Wong, has long been the world's highest paid political leader. Now he's getting even more. He's been given a $1 million pay rise as part of a dramatic one-off salary boost announced by the Singaporean government. We got more from our digital reporter Tessa Wong in Singapore.
0: Lawrence Wong has said that he wants to build the strongest possible team for the government, but he's also found it difficult to convince top talent to run for political office. He talked about how he had approached top CEOs, top civil servants, and they said no.
1: We run an open system and believe in being transparent about ministerial salaries. We cannot avoid this issue simply because it is politically difficult. And this is not just a matter of pay. It is ultimately about whether Singapore will continue to have the quality of political leadership we need to take our country forward and to serve Singaporeans well in the years ahead.
0: He's also pointed out that part of their pay packages will be pegged to key economic indicators such as GDP growth. He's also said that he'll be giving away his pay increase to charity. It's also worth noting that in the past, the government has argued that these high salaries for ministers are necessary to deter corruption in Singapore, so that the ministers aren't tempted by bribes. Wong in Parliament has acknowledged that such a move would cause disquiet. You know, many people don't earn this much money. So you could see this move to donate his pay increase to charity as a way to perhaps stave off some criticism. Average Singaporeans earn about 6,000 Singapore dollars per month. That's a far cry from some of the salaries that the ministers are earning now. And so many online have been criticizing the move. They say that it's a tone-deaf move. There's deep concern about job security and also about the rising cost of living. You know, but there's also some people who do agree with the move. They say that, you know, Singapore needs to attract the best of the best. But it's also worth noting that this has always been a sensitive issue in Singapore. Every time they raise the pay for the ministers, there's always some disquiet. And it's even hurt the ruling People's Action Party. In the polls back in 2011, it was seen as a contributing factor to them scoring the worst ever showing in decades. And the year after that, the government actually slashed ministers' pay. 14 years on, they've decided it's time to raise them again.
6: Tessa Wong reporting from Singapore. Could crying help save lives? Well, British scientists are developing a screening test that can quickly show if a patient has a brain tumour simply by analysing their tears. It's proved successful in initial trials and could help doctors diagnose brain cancer earlier. Our reporter Roger Johnson visited the University of Manchester.
2: This looks like any other laboratory in any other hospital or university, but the work being done here is unique. The groundbreaking test, which has been developed in Manchester, started with a casual chat between two scientists in a bar in Denmark. One of them was Slovakia-born Professor Petr Hamalik.
3: In that conversation, it somehow came up that he was analysing tears for some ocular diseases. And I was like, what if, you know, there is a connection, because we know that the eye is the extension of the central nervous system. So we speculated that maybe whatever is happening in the brain when the tumor starts growing, it's mirrored and reflected in the tear fluid. So that was like kind of the first thought.
2: And it proved to be right. That was back in 2012. Professor Hamalik had tried blood tests, but they didn't work. This test is simple. Hugh McCandless, a brain tumor patient, took part. Because he's had surgery, they know exactly what tumor he has, and so could see if the test identified it.
9: It was on both eyes, so they just, a small little, I think it's like thick paper, that they put underneath your lower eyelid for about 10 minutes, and then it had to get all the way to the bottom so they could see the colour change, and then they took it away. They made your eyes feel a bit dry, but that was it.
2: So far, around 500 people have taken part in the NHS-approved study across 8 different sites. Researchers in other countries aware of the exciting possibilities are helping for free. Medics say developing successful brain cancer screening will improve outcomes and spur investments in new treatments, which have changed little for decades. Dr. Mohammed Harris is a neuro-oncologist.
4: What I can see is that if we have tests, or if we have options where we can kind of like figure cancers, especially brain tumors, earlier, they are able to get recruited into more interventional trials where they'll be more fitter for those treatments, and that way we can overall improve treatment options.
2: Professor Hamalik remains cautious, and it's likely to be another decade before her test is rolled out.
3: The field is moving cosmic speed. So my thinking is by the time we get the test approved, there might be treatment, and I believe there will be treatment that we can offer the patients.
2: And she is driven by personal experience. Growing up in rural Slovakia, Professor Hamilek's dad died with a brain tumour when she was 15.
3: I have always been curious about whether we can detect brain tumours before they become symptomatic, because especially in the case of my father, it took 8 months for the clinicians to figure out he has a brain tumour, because for many doctors, they would see in the GP, in the point of care, they would see maybe one patient, two patients in their whole career. So it's very rare.
2: So, although there's much more to be done, it's easy to see why this simple screening test could be a massive breakthrough.
6: Roger Johnson reporting from Manchester. Quick update on one of our top stories. Fighting between the US and Iran has flared up again, with the Americans saying they struck 5 Iranian oil tankers, Iran saying it targeted a US military base, and later they said they attacked 2 US vessels and 8 oil tankers in the Gulf. And that's it from the newsroom.
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10: A23A, a megaberg twice the size of London, as deep as the Empire State Building is high, and weighing 1 trillion tons. It was gigantic.
11: You saw this colossal white and blue wall stretching from horizon to horizon with massive breaking waves at the bottom of it.
10: I'm glaciologist Dr. Catherine Walker, and I'll be taking you from this ice giant's epic beginnings to its humble demise.
12: You'll never see this again in the rest of your life. This is one of the most awe-inspiring natural phenomena that humans will ever see.
10: And asking, what can it teach us about the future effects of climate change?
13: 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It's going to impact how we grow food, how we grow crops.
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26: This is Deborah Tice. Her son Austin disappeared while working in Syria. And for years, I've been searching for him. I've spoken to spies, tracked down war criminals, and I've discovered there are people who don't want the truth about what happened to come out. Where is Austin Tice? With me, Josh Baker. Coming up on the BBC World Service after the news.
6: BBC News with Oliver Conway. US Central Command says it's destroyed 5 Iranian oil tankers after an American warship was targeted. Iranian state media said the Revolutionary Guards had struck a US base in Jordan in response. The Jordanian army said its air defences had brought down 18 out of 20 missiles fired from Iran. The US Secretary of State Marco Rubio has said Washington will enter a new phase of cooperation with Colombia. Mr. Rubio was speaking after a meeting with President Abelardo de la Espriella in Colombia. Britain, France, Canada and 9 other European countries have announced sanctions on Israeli settlements in the occupied West Bank, banning goods produced there. Leaders called it a turning point to protect the two-state solution. Israel reacted angrily. In the latest escalation of the US-Canada trade war, the White House has announced it's banning imports of most Canadian alcoholic drinks, as well as some motor vehicles and dairy products. Canada's Prime Minister Mark Carney said there would be an economic cost to the trade war with the US, but doing nothing would be even more expensive. A professional golf league, heavily backed by Saudi Arabia, has filed for bankruptcy protection in the United States. The LIV Golf League triggered a major controversy when it launched 4 years ago. The American PGA banned players who joined it. President Trump has hailed what he called a really big victory by Germany's far-right AfD, attributing the party's electoral success to what he described as Germany's horrible immigration rules. And the White House has removed a controversial video game that promoted President Trump's MAGA policies from its website, following a complaint by the game company Tetris. The firm, which is famous for its block-stacking gameplay, distanced itself from a very similar Build the Wall after its release last week. And that is the latest BBC News.
26: I'm Josh Baker. You're listening to the BBC World Service. For years, I've been investigating the disappearance of an American journalist in Syria. This is a real-life missing person case. We're in regular contact with that person's family, and inform them of the content of every episode. Here's part one of Where is Austin Tice?

0: literally racing from room to room. We're going up another floor. Each room has kind of been ransacked.
1: He's saying we need to look here. Okay, we just need to sweep this.
0: Somebody tried to burn this and it didn't burn.
1: Something about Lebanese intelligence.
2: It's December 2024. I'm moving down the dark, narrow, windowless corridor of a Syrian intelligence facility with my colleague Sara.
1: This has the Russian detainee, the German corpse, confessions, the detainee, the German corpse, confessions, the death of number 1002.

0: listened. Oh my God.
1: Oh my God.
2: The keys we've just found might unlock a safe that we've been told contains answers about what happened to Austin Tice. Now, I need to see if these are the right keys.
0: 419. Yes, this is it. Okay, hold on.
2: Let me just step back a few months to the 14th of August, 2024. The first time I met Austin's mother.
3: See, I need 13, please.
0: Thank you. Do you get nervous?
3: No, I did persuasive speaking when I was in middle school. It's definitely good for mothering. You ready to go?
0: Yeah.
4: Hey, Deborah.
3: Hey! I'm so glad you're here. Thank you for coming.
0: Yeah, absolutely.
3: I really appreciate it.
2: This is Deborah Tice. Today marks the 12th anniversary of Austin's disappearance. I'm following her down a corridor at the National Press Club in Washington, D.C. We pass by a large poster of Austin. He's broad-shouldered, handsome, with thick dark hair and a chiseled jaw. Then we enter a grand ballroom.
5: Everyone, we're about to get started if you want to start getting to your seats. Today, we recognize a major and sobering step in the long journey home for Austin Tice. 12 years ago today, Austin was taken in Syria, where he was working as a journalist. We are joining together with Austin's friends and his family in urging the U.S. government to bring Austin home.
2: This is no ordinary gathering. There are FBI agents, members of the intelligence community, and government officials. Because for more than a decade, every American president has paid attention to Austin's case. On a big screen, recorded messages start to play. There's the head of McClatchy, one of the news organizations that Austin worked for.
6: Today marks yet another year without Austin Tice, an American journalist and veteran U.S. Marine who has been missing in Syria for over a decade.
2: He's followed by Donald Trump's former national security advisor.
7: Austin was the type of man that every dad wants their son to grow up to be like. A U.S. Marine, a photojournalist in combat zones, a Georgetown Law student, a great son, and a terrific brother. Unfortunately...
2: And then his mother, Deborah, is introduced. She has this long, striking silver hair and warm, gentle smile. She's petite and quietly spoken, but exudes a strength that comes from years of refusing to give up on her son.
5: She's a badass. She's a woman of faith. I know she's a huge inspiration to me and a huge inspiration to many. If we can welcome to the stage, Deborah Tice.
3: Right now, I just want to speak to Austin publicly. Stay strong, Austin. Keep the faith. We have many good people working for you and praying for your release. You will walk free again. I love you. You hang in there.
2: The people here see Austin as an American hero who served in Iraq and Afghanistan, who put his life on the line to report on the civil war in Syria. As the applause dies down, I look around. Faces are still, eyes fixed on nothing. A 1,000-yard stare shared by many, not least of all Deborah, whose expression seems caught between gratitude for those who've come to honor her son and the quiet, unrelenting weight of his absence. The next day, I meet back up with Deborah at the National Press Club. She walks over to a grand wooden cabinet. It's got some of Austin's possessions on display.
3: They have these shoes in it.
0: His Converse All-Stars.
3: It's all he ever wore.
0: Imagine,
3: but if you look really closely...
0: Yeah. Oh, that's his reporter's
3: under notebook. His name, under...

0: name Austin Tice, where it says, if found, please contact. There's a phone number.
1: Oh, that's your home phone number.
0: And every now and then, someone noticed it and they would dare to call. They would say, are you really his mother? And I'm like, I'm really his mother.
1: When was the last time you heard from Austin?
0: In 2012, on his birthday, August 11th, we had the best FaceTime. He must have already been in Damascus when we had that call.
2: Austin had taken a break from his studies at Georgetown, one of the top law schools in the country. He wanted to pursue a dream of becoming a war correspondent. So he spends his summer reporting in Syria, and on his 31st birthday, he calls home to speak to Deborah. After the call, Deborah leaves for a camping trip with friends, and she has no phone signal. So when she emerges a week later, she calls her husband Mark to check in.
0: Mark said, I need to talk to you. Go somewhere that you'll feel strong and that's quiet. So I found a place and I called him back and I said, so what is it? And he says, well, Austin is missing. And he's been missing for almost a week.
2: Since the day Austin vanished in war-torn Syria, it's been Deborah's mission to get him home.
0: I know that my son is somewhere alive.
2: And that means making sure he's not forgotten.
3: And joining me now is Deborah Tice.
4: With me now is Deborah Tice.
5: Austin's mom,
6: Austin's mother, Deborah Tice, joins us now.
2: Deborah's campaign has been so effective. She's attracted the attention of everyone, from popes to presidents.
7: We are not ceasing our effort to get him.
8: Leave no stone unturned in finding Austin and bringing him home.
9: Just disappeared off the face of the earth.
2: Despite all the resources and political power of the American government, nobody has been able to work out what really happened to Austin Tice. I started looking into Austin's case after I saw his mother, Deborah, on TV. She was making this heartfelt plea for his return, and she looked exhausted. It made me think about my own mom and how she'd feel if I disappeared. So I started digging. I'm an investigative journalist who spent almost a decade working in Syria. I've also worked to help evacuate people from conflict zones when they're in danger. And I have some experience looking for missing people. So I opened my contact book and spoke to everyone from senior officials to people gathering information on the ground inside Syria. And eventually, I get a meeting with someone who might be able to help.
1: I feel like we're walking through a postcard.
10: Little fences, pretty flowers, very English. Yeah, it's adorable.
2: It's the late summer of 2024. This is Sara Obidat. She's a Jordanian investigative journalist. We're good friends and we've worked together for a long time. And she just happens to have spent years researching the Syrian prison system. So I've asked for her help in looking into Austin's case. Together, we've come to a small village in southern England to meet a Syrian contact.
1: Hello.
11: Hello.
1: How are you?
12: Hi.
11: How are you?
1: Hi. Good to see you. This is Salam. He's smartly dressed with thick, dark hair, and he has this restless energy. He's asked us not to use his full name because the work he does carries real risks. If he's identified, it could put him and others in danger. When were you in Syria?
11: It was January 2013 when I left Syria. I served in the Syrian army for around 19 years. During the revolution, I defected from the army.
2: In 2011, protests had swept across North Africa and the Middle East. Dictators fell in Tunisia, Egypt, and Libya. People wanted their freedom and demanded fairer societies. When the movement reached Syria,
1: President Bashar al-Assad responded with mass imprisonment and murder, plunging the country into civil war. That's what drove Salam to defect from the Syrian army and join rebel fighters. He went on to build a network that gathers intelligence on the Syrian regime. He even has sources inside Assad's security services. And for years, he's been searching for Austin Tice.
4: I suppose there's this big question at the moment. So Austin has now been missing for 12 years. Some people believe he's alive. Others think that there's no way he could possibly survive this long.
11: It's not going to be surprising that he's still alive after 12 years. And the Assad security regime, they are smart enough to know that he's a golden egg. They are very aware of how much the Western community cares about their citizens and how big pressure they can put on the Western governments. The instructions will be to keep him alive, to protect him, to treat him better than other prisoners. I've been told that around 8 months ago, an American journalist, which he looks like Austin, a doctor visited him because he was on a hunger strike.
4: Hold on, you heard that Austin might be alive 8 months ago?
11: That's what I heard.
5: So if this is true, that would be the most recent time someone has seen him alive.
4: Can you walk me through where he might be?
11: So he was moved to branch 235, Palestine branch.
1: So Salam has information that Austin might be alive, and even a location where he could be held. An intelligence base known as 235 Palestine Branch. But we can't get inside Syria, so it's hard to verify if this is true. Hearing this made me determined to get to the truth, because there are many stories about Austin Tice. In some, he's held in a cell, waiting to be rescued. In others, he was smuggled out of Syria and hidden away. And in the most tragic, he died long ago. But the truth is, this isn't just a missing person story. Austin's fate has become entangled in a world of covert talk, secret deals, and power struggles that are still playing out. All while his mother, Deborah, is left searching for answers. Following Austin's trail has taken me from the corridors of power in Washington, D.C., to the depths of Syria's most secret intelligence facilities. Along the way, I've spoken to spies, tracked down war criminals, and uncovered evidence that has never been made public. And I've learned that there are people who know what happened to Austin Tice. And some of them don't want the truth to come out. So, what really happened to Austin Tice? I'm Josh Baker, and from the BBC and NPR, this is Where is Austin Tice? Episode 1. We believe he's alive,

0: Hi, how are you?
1: I'm very tired. I'm sure you're feeling the same. I've just been looking at everything. I can't quite actually believe it, to be honest with you.
0: Yeah, it was very hard to sleep, to be honest. And it's kind of surreal.
2: It's the middle of a cold December night in 2024. It's been a few months since I was at the anniversary of Austin's disappearance in Washington, D.C. Now, I'm on the phone with Sarah. We've been glued to our screens all night.
0: People don't know what's going to happen yet.
1: I haven't been able to get in contact with Deborah. But I imagine she's going through every emotion on the planet right now.
0: Yeah. Yeah. It must be so hard for her.
3: Well, rebel forces have launched an offensive in northwestern Syria, taking territory from government forces for the first time in years.
4: This hour, the second biggest city in Syria is now in the hands of rebels for the first time since the war began a decade ago.
2: In Syria, rebel fighters are seizing government strongholds. They're taking city after city. Nobody saw this coming. Not even the country's president, Bashar al-Assad. He's losing his grip on power.
5: Claiming another significant gain, driving government forces from the city of Hama. Rebels taking the city and freeing hundreds of those that they say were wrongfully detained in the central prison. It's the second major city the rebels have seized in their lightning offensive after taking...
2: As the rebels advance, prison doors are being forced open and people are walking free. There's hope that Austin will be one of them. While this is unfolding, Deborah Tice brings her family together in Washington, D.C. Austin's six siblings are there, his father Mark, and even his young niece. They stand on a stage looking out to a room full of reporters. Each of them is wearing a green T-shirt with Austin's face printed on it. Then there are the messages, simple and personal. Free my brother. Free my uncle. Deborah's T-shirt says, free my son.
6: Today is a day full of emotions. The news that we're hearing from the Middle East is the kind of thing can unsettle a mom. And I'm just so very glad that you're here. I'm so very glad that you're interested. You know, there are all kinds of ways this could go, but the best thing that we want to share with you is that we have from a significant source that has already been vetted all over our government. Austin Tice is alive. Austin Tice is treated well. And there is no doubt about that. And I would sincerely appreciate your most faithful prayers that we will see Austin walk free. And I just thank you so much.
2: Deborah steps away from the podium with tears in her eyes. She says she has new evidence that Austin is alive, although she doesn't explain what that evidence is. As Syria descends into chaos, all she can do is wait for information about her son. Then, rebels achieve what many felt was impossible.
7: This is CNN Breaking News.
8: Breaking news coming out of Syria. Rebels appear to have entered the capital.
9: Statues toppling, people jumping on top of them.
10: As Assad's opponents declare that his regime is over.
9: The country's now former leader, Bashar al-Assad, believed to have escaped to Russia.
11: President Biden is getting ready to speak any moment now, we're told, from the White House on the fall of the Bashar al-Assad regime in Syria.
9: Oh, we see the president right now. We're going to go to the White House.
12: At long last, the Assad regime has fallen. This regime brutalized and tortured and killed literally hundreds of thousands of innocent Syrians. We are mindful that there are Americans in Syria, including those who reside there, as well as Austin Tice, who was taken captive more than 12 years ago. We remain committed to returning him to his family.
13: What does the U.S. know about where Austin Tice might be and if he's safe?
12: We believe he's alive. We think we can get him back, but we have no direct evidence of that yet.
2: The President of the United States thinks he can bring Austin home. But In the same breath, he seems to suggest there's no proof Austin is alive, contradicting what Deborah told the press. It's hard to know what information about Austin is based on fact and what's based on hope. Whatever the case, the answers are in Syria.
1: How long do you think to the border? Like 2 hours, maybe? Hour and a half?
14: I think like another hour.
2: Just 48 hours after the fall of the regime, Syria is in chaos. Airports have been abandoned, so the only way in is by road from neighbouring Lebanon.
15: 13, almost 14 years ago, this place started its revolution.
14: Yeah.
1: Look at this on your right. Welcome to Syria.
14: Look.
1: Oh, look, there's still a picture of Assad.
14: See? One side is ripped up.
1: Yeah. Wow, there's an old Syrian tank right there. All of the old checkpoints have been smashed up.
14: You notice there are no street lamps. They're not lit throughout the entire highway.
2: As I look out into the darkness from our minivan, the aftermath of fighting is everywhere. A little fear creeps in. This is now a lawless country. There's no government, no police. And we don't know who controls the road we're on. Then a man steps into the beam of our headlights. He's carrying a gun.
1: Watching some fighters, I guess, search cars in front of me.
2: Flickers of light catch the edge of rifles. There are several men, some with faces covered, all armed. As they shine their lights on my face, their gaze softens.
16: Mahaba.
17: What are you?
16: Kif alak? Alhamdulillah. Hello. Britannia. Britannia. Britannia. Naam. Shukra. Ma salama.
2: The men are part of the group that has just toppled Syrian President Assad.
14: This is crazy. It's essentially not even, I mean, is anyone keeping track of entry into the country?
1: Seamless. I've never entered this country so quickly.
14: I've never entered any country so quickly. No one knows that I'm here. No one's checked my passport.
1: Welcome to the new Syria.
14: But this kind of gave me a little bit of trepidation. Things are still very new.
2: An hour later, we're in Damascus.
14: Here we are, okay. We're near the hotel.
2: Despite the chaos and the lack of an actual government,
14: there's the entrance.
2: Hotels are thankfully still operating.
1: Thanks.
2: I unzip my bag and feel for a folder, triple checking it's still hidden where I left it. So much of my reporting has been about national security and intelligence. And before I came to Damascus, a source of mine with intimate knowledge of Austin's case reached out. I'd spent months gaining their trust, and now they had something to give me. Something important. I can't say what country this happened in order to protect their identity, but we met outside a coffee shop, and they handed me a purple folder, which came with a simple request. Find Austin. Now that we have a moment to catch our breath, I take the folder to Sara's hotel room.
18: Hi.
1: Can I come in?
18: Yep.
1: You're going to want to look at this. So, I met with somebody.
18: Mm-hmm.
1: And here are a list with GPS coordinates of every location that Austin is possibly known to have been held at.
18: Whoa. This is insane.
2: For years, Western intelligence agencies have been identifying sites where Austin might be held. But they couldn't go to them because they were tightly guarded by Syrian forces. Now that the regime is gone, we can search them. If Austin's being held in a Syrian prison, this might be the best chance in more than a decade that anyone has had to find him. Where is Austin Tice? Is presented by me, Josh Baker. For full credits and the latest episodes, search for I'm Not a Monster Presents, wherever you get your BBC podcasts.
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22: Following the move by the UK and other countries to impose sanctions on West Bank settlements, the Israeli government has struck back, announcing the closure of the UK consulate in East Jerusalem.
21: So, what do Palestinians make of it and the prospect for a two-state solution? We'll speak to a former minister in the Palestinian Authority to get her view.
22: Also, a leading humanitarian organisation says that Afghanistan has been abandoned with terrible consequences for women and girls. We'll hear about that crisis live on the line to Kandahar.
23: And I'm Piers Edwards. In sport, the once Saudi-backed LIV Golf League has filed for bankruptcy protection in the United States. The league is estimated to owe its creditors up to $1 billion.
22: That's coming up after this bulletin of the latest world news.
24: BBC News with Chris Barrow. The fighting between US and Iranian forces has flared up again, with Iran saying it has attacked a number of ships attempting to pass through the Strait of Hormuz. Iranian state media quoted the Revolutionary Guards as saying US vessels were among those targeted. There's been no independent verification. Earlier, the US Central Command said it had destroyed five Iranian oil tankers after the Iranians targeted an American warship. Gigi Ahn reports.
25: CENTCOM says the Iranian Revolutionary Guards targeted a US warship twice with ballistic missiles over the past 2 days. Speaking in Colombia, the US Secretary of State Marco Rubio said Washington would not allow attacks on its forces to go unanswered. Every time Iran tries to hit US Navy ships, they will lose tankers, he said. Iran has threatened to retaliate, including against US bases in neighbouring countries, and has warned tanker crews near Kuwait and Bahrain to evacuate.
24: In the latest escalation of the US-Canada trade war, the White House has announced it's banning imports of most Canadian alcoholic drinks, as well as some motor vehicles and dairy products from the end of September. David Bamford reports.
26: The Trump administration has now banned the importation of a broad range of Canadian alcoholic drinks, motorcycles and dairy products, sharply escalating the acrimonious trade spat between the North American neighbours. It follows 50% US tariffs imposed last month after most Canadian provinces pulled American alcoholic drinks from shelves. Canada's own retaliatory tariffs on US goods, matching those duties dollar for dollar, took effect on Tuesday. The Prime Minister, Mark Carney, said earlier there would be an economic cost to the trade war with the US, but doing nothing would be even more expensive.
24: The US Secretary of State, Marco Rubio, has said that Washington would enter a new phase of cooperation with Colombia that would be even stronger than before. Speaking to reporters after meeting President Abelardo de la Estrella, Mr. Rubio said the two countries now had an opportunity to restore their natural relations. When Abelardo de Espera took office in August, he promised a realignment of Colombia's foreign policy. The Gambian president has pledged to boost power supplies by October following violent protests over the country's electricity crisis. Gambia's been facing power outages for several months. Thomas Nardi reports.
0: In a televised address to the nation, President Adama Barrow appealed for calm and urged the youth not to destroy the country's electricity infrastructure. On Monday night, police used tear gas to disperse angry protesters who had gathered in parts of the country, including near the president's office, and were calling for him to step down. President Adama Barrow is seeking a controversial third term in office in December, and the country's energy crisis will be a key factor in the forthcoming election.
24: BBC News. President Trump has hailed what he called a really big victory by Germany's far-right AfD, attributing the party's success on Monday to what he described as Germany's horrible immigration rules. Posting on social media, Mr. Trump suggested voters had got tired of immigration rules, which he said had hurt Germany. The US president's celebratory post did not name the AfD specifically. Britain, France, Canada and nine other European countries have imposed sanctions on Israeli settlements in the occupied West Bank, banning goods produced there. Leaders called it a turning point to protect the two-state solution. The UK Foreign Secretary, Ed Miliband, called what he called the settler terrorists of ethnic cleansing and said Israeli ministers were turning a blind eye or encouraging it. International law prohibits the settlements. Five Indonesian journalists who travelled by boats to cover the eruption of Mount Anak Krakatau are missing. Search crews are also looking for three others on board. The eruption, which began late on Friday, grounded flights and covered cities, including Jakarta, in thick ash. Rescue efforts are continuing. A professional golf league heavily backed by Saudi Arabia has filed for bankruptcy protection in the United States. LIV Golf says this was to preserve its business after the Saudis withdrew their multi-billion dollar support in April. The series triggered controversy across professional golf when it launched in 2021. Laura Scott reports.
3: LIV bosses are adamant that having found new investors, there is a future for the format, which would remain focused on entertainment and team golf, but would be more financially disciplined. However, the big question is which players will stick around, particularly when the bankruptcy petition highlights they're owed $45 million collectively. It's understood players won't be obliged to sign on to what's being called LIV 2.0, even if they were on multi-year contracts.
24: And that's the latest BBC News.
21: Thank you for those updates. Hello and welcome to Newsday on the BBC World Service. We're live in London with James Copnall and here in Nairobi with me, Anne Soy.
4: In the programme today, the row over illegal settlements in the West Bank. We'll get a Palestinian view. We'll speak to the head of a major international aid organisation about the crisis facing Afghanistan. We'll get the latest on the tariff war between Canada and the US and hear about the apparent collapse of a major golf tour in our sports.
21: And we'd love to hear your thoughts too on anything you hear on the programme. Our number, which works for WhatsApp and text messages, is +44 77 86 20 55.
4: So 12 nations are now uniting to try to reinforce the prospect of a two-state solution in the Middle East. Two-state being the idea that both Israelis and Palestinians would have a peaceful state to call their own. Led by the UK, France and Canada, the group has reacted to the ongoing illegal settlements in the West Bank and the rise in Israeli settler violence against the Palestinian population by imposing a ban on goods produced there. The UK Foreign Secretary accused what he called terrorists of conducting ethnic cleansing in the West Bank with the tacit backing of the Israeli government. Israel's foreign minister responded by accusing him of spreading an outrageous lie and announced countermeasures. Well, let's get a Palestinian view of the situation. Hind Khoury is a former Palestinian ambassador to France and a former minister for Jerusalem with the Palestinian Authority. Welcome to the programme. What is your response then to the stance taken not just by the UK, but several other countries around the world?
5: Well, this is a very important development. And finally, European countries are moving away from making statements to taking real actions that would allow the establishment of a Palestinian state, which was promised quite a while back. So, this is a very important step. But I think the question that should be asked, why it came rather late. Well, it's never too late, actually, but it's very important. But just the same, you know, the settlement program has been supported by both Israeli leftist and rightist government and for a very long time. The EU-1 settlement project has been planned also since 20 years. The infrastructure has been in place for many years now, so the housing is coming up. And now these countries are complaining about the settlement. However, it's important that the EU-1 is fought because this is the last nail in the coffin of a two-state solution.
22: Yeah, and we're going to hear from our correspondent in just a second about a little bit more about that EU-1 project. But just tell us what it is, why it is so significant for you, EU-1.
5: Well, the EU-1 is significant because it will cut the West Bank in half. I mean, the plan was there from the beginning, to allow the establishment of a Palestinian state, which is an Israeli Knesset or parliament decision for a few years now. It will separate East Jerusalem from the natural extension into the West Bank. It will make a Palestinian state totally unviable. I mean, for sure, it's part of this Israeli policy of creating realities on the ground that will define the future reality in the Palestinian territories. And Israel is adamant, both right and left public opinion is adamant about not having a Palestinian, not allowing the establishment of a Palestinian state. And the importance of the statement now of the UK Foreign Secretary is and the other European governments is that finally they're standing by the two-state solution. Why at this now? It comes now at this point in time. Probably there has been so many changes in the geopolitics of the region. You know, the work of Arab governments and Gulf governments and the Mecca agreement between Turkey and Saudi and Pakistan, I think, is an important development. The decision, the New York Declaration for a path to establish a Palestinian state has been important. And the whole world was put on hold. I mean, nobody could actually influence Israel's actions and decisions and policies in the occupied territories for too long now, and especially so now that the elections are coming. So Israel takes all the measures possible to make Palestinians pay a price for these elections. That's how votes are gained, unfortunately.
22: So you say that stopping these settlements in E1 is vital because that would block a two-state solution. What more is needed, though, beyond that for a two-state solution to become a reality?
5: There is not much left of the West Bank, especially lately with settler terrorism helping the Israeli army in enforcing more land expropriation, access to water, access to agricultural land, the attacks on villages, burning homes, the shooting of young people, which is a daily thing. Our young people are being shot and killed on daily basis. This violence has got to stop. And I feel it's very strange. All these years, Western countries have asked Palestinians to stop their violence and never asked Israeli government to stop the violence, which never stopped throughout, you know, my life. I lived throughout the occupation. It has never stopped. Of course, now it's becoming even much more dramatic. It's exceeded all imagination, actually, in addition to the continuing genocide in Gaza. So it's time now when countries are losing credibility for not living up to their decisions, the UN decisions, international decisions, and their own policies. So I think it's high time that governments are alarmed, as was the statement from the UK foreign secretary, it's high time if these two-state solution, which these countries say is the only possible political solution now in this part of the world. And that would allow actually not only peace among Palestinians and Israelis, but also the peace in the whole region, which has been inflamed and for which Europe has paid the price, as we know now through the closure of Hormuz, the
4: Strait of Hormuz,
5: and the war with Iran. I mean, I'm sure the bill has been quite high in terms of hike in the prices of oil, etc., and all the other economic ramifications on European countries and the whole world. So the Israel's policies have gone, I think, overboard. The hegemony in the region, the violence in all the countries of the region, and challenging Western leadership in a very blatant way, as if Israel is the leading of what is going on in the world and not, or at least in the region, and the world has no say in it. So I think the change in language has been important.
4: I'm curious to know, when this group of nations come up with this plan, take these steps, was there any consultation, not necessarily with you personally, although perhaps, but with leading Palestinian politicians and officials?
5: Well, Palestinian officials and civil society, and you know, everybody for years have been exploding, asking for these settler violence to stop, for Israeli government violence to stop, for the settlement project to stop, for respecting Palestinian human life and livelihood. You know, this has been going throughout for the last 30 years since Oslo, or a little bit after the hope has subsided that Oslo will materialize. So I think, I don't know how much weight actually what Palestinian ask for has, because this we have done for years. Now that the ask is coming from other countries, because their interests have been bit, their interests have been hurt, I think this is what's making a difference. Our voice has been very loud for many years, but I don't think it was really heard. Now the changes in the region and in the world actually has made a big difference, and hopefully it will make the difference that we hope for, and that the Palestinian state will be established. So it's a bit far coming because of the Israeli public opinion, alongside its government adamantly standing against the rights of Palestinians. And actually the expulsion policies to expel Palestinians both from Gaza and the West Bank are ongoing. I mean, it's with a lot of tensions with Jordan on one side, Egypt on the other, and other Arab countries. Mm.
4: Hind Khoury, thank you very much indeed, former minister and ambassador, giving the Palestinian perspective. We will, of course, a little later on in the programme, get a leading Israeli perspective as well.
21: So that's the Palestinian reaction to the announcement from the UK and other nations' actions against Israeli settlers, no doubt hoping that the move will put the issue of a two-state solution back on the political agenda. But regardless of any political developments, the settlement will remain an obstacle to the goal of a Palestinian state, and in particular, the proposed development of the E1 area in the West Bank. The BBC's Lucy Williamson is in Jerusalem and has been looking at this issue.
6: Where Israeli ministers see land given by God, Israel's allies see land governed by international law. Israel's settlement program is now pushing into this area of the occupied West Bank. Building here is so sensitive, no Israeli government has touched it for decades.
7: This is where the UK government has drawn a red line on settlement expansion. It's called E1, and it's a really big area that lies between the settlement of Male Adumim, where I'm standing now, and East Jerusalem, which you can see over on that hill. Building a settlement here would largely divide the West Bank in two, and it would also block Palestinian access to East Jerusalem, which Palestinians want as the capital of a future state. This is not just another settlement project, and Israel's government knows it. Its finance minister said if this plan goes ahead, it'll bury the idea of a Palestinian state.
6: Watching the foreign secretary speak from Tel Aviv was lawyer Michael Sfard, who represents Palestinians living in E1.
8: Today's statement makes it clear to all Israelis that business is not anymore as usual, that there is a price to be paid for these kind of practices. I cannot say that tomorrow everything will change, but this is the beginning. In retrospect, we might think of it as the first step that created the domino effect, the political domino effect.
6: Israel's foreign minister accused his UK counterpart of interference and said Israelis stood behind their government in blocking a Palestinian state.
9: The Israeli public overwhelmingly supports the communities in Judea and Samaria and overwhelmingly opposes the establishment of a Palestinian terror state in the heart of our land.
6: In the West Bank city of Nablus, Palestinians were watching too. We see every small hope as something very significant, this sweet shop owner told us. Any speck of hope makes us happy. They've always supported the Israelis more than the Palestinians, his neighbor said, but better it's late than not at all. Asked what the UK statement meant to him, he replied, it means we are the owners of the land. UK sanctions have previously targeted settler violence. These new measures target Israeli settlements themselves as a violation of international law. Not only the dates, mangoes and grapes they export, a tiny part of the UK's trade with Israel, but the companies who build and finance them too. Sanctions are not a solution, Israel's president said dialogue is. But dialogue hasn't stopped Israel's government approving more than 100 settlements since it came to power. And international diplomacy doesn't replace international law.
21: Lucy Williamson reporting. Let's take you now to Afghanistan and look at the humanitarian crisis in the country, where the head of the Norwegian Refugee Council is visiting to highlight a deteriorating humanitarian situation. Jan Egeland is the Secretary General of the Norwegian Refugee Council and joins us now from the Afghan city of Kandahar. Welcome to the program. It's been 5 years since the Taliban took over. You've been visiting this country every year. And a statement from the Norwegian Refugee Council says that families are hitting rock bottom. Just paint us a picture of what you have been seeing since you visited Afghanistan.
10: What I've been seeing is great need that is not attended to by the international community, because we, the aid groups on the front lines here, are overstretched and underfunded. Yesterday I was with families that have been deported from Pakistan back to Taliban-ruled Afghanistan. Altogether, it's 6 million people, 6 million who have been expelled from Pakistan and Iran to an Afghanistan where aid is being cut by those countries who went for the door in 2021 and left behind 40 million civilian Afghans. They gave a lot of promises at the time. We will not forget you, girls of Afghanistan. We will not forget you, families of Afghanistan. Well, they did forget them, because at the moment they're cutting even emergency aid to shelter aid, water and sanitation aid, and food aid to people here in Afghanistan.
21: What have those returnee families been telling you?
10: That they got, after being in Pakistan 20, 30 years or more, 48 hours to leave, many even less. They were then trucked to the border and dumped at the border, and they come with nothing. So we get from a few faithful European donors funding to give emergency shelter. I met families yesterday who have a minimum of shelter against the scorching sun now here. It's 40 degrees plus Celsius now in Kandahar. It will be freezing cold in 3 months. You need a roof against the elements, but many do not even get that. We're able to work here with both male and female aid workers. We're reaching all corners of the country. You can travel freely now across a peaceful Afghanistan, but we lack the basic resources to help people in great need.
21: So you're saying that you have both male and female employees working?
10: Yes.
21: Because we've heard from other organizations complaining that their female employees have not been allowed to return to work.
10: Yes. And it's what I would say the biggest crisis of all here in Afghanistan is that 50% of the population, girls and women, are denied work, even more importantly, education, and also freedom of movement. But we have been fighting this fight, district by district, province by province, negotiating access for our female colleagues back. I went myself 2 weeks after the female ban came back 4 years ago and said we will not do anything with male aid workers only. We will stand as in solidarity with the women, and now we have permission to do work. We can only reach women, widows with children, with our female colleagues. Where we have not had progress yet, but we're still fighting, is on education for girls beyond primary school. It's a profound crisis. The country will lose more and more female health workers and teachers as they will retire, and there are no new ones coming in to work. And I'm telling it to the face of the Taliban leaders.
21: And that's about the question of gender. But what about the crisis, the humanitarian crisis that these returnee families are facing, including even people who never left Afghanistan? What's your message to the Taliban leadership?
10: Well, I mean, the 6 million who have returned are not helped as they should at all. And it's not covered by the international community, which are the stories about, I'm glad you're asking about it, but which other place on earth have 6 million people been thrown back and with so little attention and so little resources? Of course, Pakistan and Iran have hosted more refugees than any other country on earth the last generation, and with little support from the rest of the world. But now they are even less attended to as they come back. We try to get attention to it. We try to provide shelter, water and sanitation. We are having schools for Afghan boys and girls. We are meeting the authorities. You have to meet the authorities in Kabul and here in Kandahar, from where the edicts of the emir comes that are limiting the rights of women. You have to. It's not another seminar in London or Oslo that is going to help the women of Afghanistan. It's investment in aid to them, and it is in meeting Taliban leaders and confronting them.
21: Many thanks for speaking to us, Jan Egeland, the Secretary General of the Norwegian Refugee Council in Kandahar.
22: You're listening to Newsday from the BBC World Service. Anne is in Nairobi. I'm James in London. Let me give you some of our main headlines. Fighting between US and Iranian forces has flared up again, with the Americans striking Iranian oil tankers and Tehran saying it has targeted a US military base. The White House has announced import bans on most Canadian alcoholic drinks, as well as some motor vehicles and dairy products, sharply escalating the trade war with its neighbour. And after meeting the Colombian president, the US Secretary of State, Marco Rubio, has said the two countries now had an opportunity to reset their relations. We're going to come to that story in just a little bit. But for now, let's get the sports with Piers Edwards.
1: Thank you, James. The controversial LIV Golf League has filed for bankruptcy protection in the United States, owing at least $45 million to players who now have the option to leave. The Breakaway League caused major controversy when it launched in 2022. Instantly dividing the golfing world. It says it's trying to restructure after its financial backers from Saudi Arabia withdrew billions of dollars of funding earlier this year. In its filings, court documents indicate the league owes up to a
23: $1 billion in liabilities to at least 1,000 creditors. Football, and in the Champions League, there were wins in all six games as the group phase got underway on Tuesday. Kylian Mbappe scored to help Real Madrid beat Inter Milan 2-1, while an Erling Haaland double saw Manchester City win 2-0 at Porto. Elsewhere, two late goals from Guinea forward Serhou Guirassy secured Borussia Dortmund's 3-2 home win over Villarreal. Tennis, and Francis Tiafoe is through to the US Open semi-finals after coming from two sets down to beat fellow American Alex Mickelson in a thriller. Another American, Ben Shelton, is currently up against defending champion Carlos Alcaraz, who has just taken the first set on a tiebreak. And in the women's singles, reigning US champion Aryna Sabalenka also made it through to the semi-finals on Tuesday.
11: Yeah, that Tiafoe game really was extraordinary, wasn't it? He was down and out, it seemed.
23: He was down and out. He was also a breakdown in the third and final set as well, and then Mickelson, who unseeded, never been this far, in tears at the end, understandably so, but a fine effort from him nonetheless.
11: Yeah, and I really like seeing Tiafoe consoling him afterwards rather than taking the plaudits from the crowd. And on the golf, the golf stars then, their future a bit uncertain?
23: Massively uncertain. The big name, of course, John Rahm, Bryson DeChambeau, they can now leave. There's talk of LIV 2.0. I think many of them are just sticking around for 1.0, and then we'll be off.
11: Piers Edwards, thank you very much indeed. More from him in 20 minutes or so.
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28: We head to Cameroon, where there's an alarming rise in femicide. What's behind the increase in violence against women?
27: Foreign traders have been targeting Kenya following comments from the president. Now the government says it will move to regularise the status of those without papers. And we'll speak to the first Afghan woman to climb Mount Everest after this news.
24: BBC News with Chris Barrow. The fighting between US and Iranian forces has flared up again, with Iran saying it's attacked a number of ships that were attempting to pass through the Strait of Hormuz. Iranian state media quoted the Revolutionary Guards as saying US vessels were among those targeted, along with eight oil tankers. The US Secretary of State Marco Rubio has said that Washington would enter a new phase of cooperation with Colombia. Mr. Rubio was speaking after a meeting with the President Abelardo de la Esperea in Colombia. Britain, France, Canada and nine other European countries have imposed sanctions on Israeli settlements in the occupied West Bank, banning goods produced there. Leaders call it a turning point to protect the two-state solution. Israel reacted angrily. In the latest escalation of the US-Canada trade war, the White House has announced it's banning imports of most Canadian alcoholic drinks, as well as some motor vehicles and dairy products. Canada's Prime Minister, Mark Carney, said there'll be an economic cost to the trade war with the United States, but doing nothing would be even more expensive. A professional golf league heavily backed by Saudi Arabia has filed for bankruptcy protection in the United States. The LIV Golf League triggered a major controversy when it launched 4 years ago. The American PGA banned players who joined it. President Trump has hailed what he called a really big victory by Germany's far-right AfD, attributing the party's electoral success on Monday to what he described as Germany's horrible immigration rules. The White House has removed a controversial video game that promoted President Trump's MAGA policies from its website following a complaint by the game company Tetris. The company, which is famous for its block-stacking gameplay, distanced itself from the very similar Build the Wall, after its release last week. And that's the latest world news from the BBC.
28: Thank you for that summary of the news. Hello and welcome to Newsday on the BBC World Service. We are with James in London and me and Soy in Nairobi.
27: In the next half hour, we've got stories on femicide in Cameroon and the repercussions of a crackdown on foreign traders in Kenya. We'll also speak to the first Afghan woman to climb Mount Everest and to the designer of a so-called Layers of Life Miss World dress, which has attracted considerable attention.
28: And in sport, we have news about golf and a Ugandan king. If you want to comment on anything you hear on the program, you can send us a WhatsApp or a text message on our usual number, +44 77 86 20 50 85.
27: Cameroon has been grappling with a femicide crisis in recent years, with human rights organisations accusing the government of not doing enough to protect women. Official figures show that at least 250 women were killed between 2023 and the first 4 months of this year. Civil society organisations, though, believe the figures may be even higher, saying some cases remain unreported. But the recent killing of 8 women across the country in the space of a week sparked outrage and renewed calls for specific legislation against gender-based violence. The BBC's reporter in Cameroon, Paul Njie, has been speaking with the families of femicide victims as well as survivors of gender-based violence in the capital, Yaoundé. We should warn you that you may find some details in this story distressing.
0: Panic and dismay following the discovery of a lifeless woman at a hotel in Yaoundé. 44-year-old Crescence was stabbed to death by a man, prompting widespread outcry against the wanton killing of women across the country. Prompting widespread outcry against the wanton killing of women across the country.

0: favorites because she had not experienced motherhood. She could not have favorites, so she was everybody's mother. More than 4.5 years ago, they lost their mother, and Crescence was the one who had to replace her.
1: Officials say at least 50 women were killed in the first 4 months of this year alone. Crescence was just one of at least 8 others to be killed in a week in August. Some women are lucky to survive gender-based violence, but the trauma, stigma and pain are indelible, especially for those in abusive marriages. That's the case of Grace, who left her marriage of 2 decades after being physically abused by her husband. We've changed her name to protect her identity.
2: Women who are victims of domestic violence in Cameroon are not protected. They are not protected. There's no real structure in place because when you complain, people ask you, why did he beat you? When you say he beat you while you were asleep, nobody believes you. You arrive and find women like yourself who are supposed to welcome you. But they are the very women who tell you, I'm sure it was your neighbor who advised you to file a complaint against your husband. Is she divorced?
1: I put these concerns to the Minister of Women's Empowerment and the Family, Professor Marie-Thérèse Abena-Ondua. But she denied claims that the government was not doing enough to protect women and prevent gender-based violence. She said a bill to that effect is currently being reviewed at the Prime Minister's office.
3: I can reassure you that we have reached a consensus on the formulation of the different articles and what have you. So I think that the next step is for that bill to go to the highest authority of the state and then be forwarded to the parliament. So we have come a long way, and I don't think the Prime Minister's services have been sleeping on it. No, it has come a long way. We have reached an agreement, and my hope, and I don't think I'm wrong, is that that bill will probably reach the parliament in the November session.
1: But the said bill has already been in the works for several years now. And because the November session of Parliament is mostly dominated by debates on the budget, civil society activists are skeptical that anything concrete will emerge from there. In the meantime, families who've lost loved ones to the brutality of femicide will keep hoping for justice to take its course.
4: Paul Njie in Cameroon reporting there. We're going to hear from Paul directly a little bit later on in the program.
5: We return to the story of migrants in Kenya, which we've been covering this week, and their concerns after the President William Ruto ordered the closure of small-scale businesses owned by foreign nationals, saying that work should be left to Kenyans only. Now, any undocumented migrant living in the country has been granted a 90-day grace period to regularize their immigration status. One of the biggest communities affected by all this is from Burundi. Let's now speak to Alexis Ntina Nirwa, the head of the Association of Burundians Living in Kenya. He joins us from Nairobi. Welcome to the program. Just paint a picture for us of how the community has been since the president's announcement.
6: Okay, thank you very much. I am the leader of Burundi diaspora in Kenya. And since the president announced that most foreigners who are in Kenya should shut or should close all their small shops, for us as Burundian, the first things we got was like on social media, they started to threaten Burundians. Since last month, there was a member of parliament who said that all Burundians should leave the country. So actually, the situation is very, very, very difficult to control. We Burundians are more than 1,000 of Burundians are living at the embassy of Burundi. They are fearing that they have been threatened by their neighbors, which are the Kenyans. And now we are seeking some travel document from the embassy to go back to Burundi.
5: But are all your members able to travel?

0: given that some fled here seeking safety?
1: Yes, we are looking the safety from the embassy of Burundi, because many of Burundians living in Nairobi are being threatened and they are fearing from their security. So they decided to go to the embassy, where the embassy could give them some document. You know, we are in East Africa community, where the free movement was very observed. Some Burundians have been living here 2, 3, 4 years. There was no problem for them to be here. But after that announcement of the president, there was some threat from our neighbors, which are the Kenyans where we live. So the safety is that our Burundians need to travel back to Burundi.
0: This is a country that's hosted many refugees, many people from neighboring countries over many decades. What was your reaction and the reaction of members of your community when you heard those comments from the president?
1: For us, we need to put in application, or we have to respect the law. When the president says we should close our small shops, it wasn't a right decision. But as Burundian community, we asked them to respect the order from the president. But the problem was this: that it is the Kenyans, the civil Kenyans, who are threatening Burundi. This decision was to put in application by the law or by the police, by the people who are in charge. But we have found that many social media started to attack Burundians only. As I told you, before this decision of the president, there was a member of parliament who said that they are going to kick out all Burundians who are operating the small business. So this decision came as Burundians were fearing because of the word that was spoken by the member of parliament. So for us, we accept the decision of the president, but the problem, this decision is to provoke the population of Kenya, to intimidate our population, because the decision was supposed to be put in application by the police, but the police are not even doing anything than the Kenyans who are threatening us. Our neighbors are threatening us. Some of the Burundians have been beaten. Some of the Burundians have been they have been robbed their things. While our shop was not what the president have said.
0: I'm so sorry to hear that, but thank you so much for sharing with us. Alexis Ntananirwa, the head of the Association of Burundians Living in Kenya, there speaking to us.
2: Yeah, and I just wondered how people in general in Kenya have been reacting to this story. I mean, it occurred to me also that, you know, if you head to, for example, I spend a lot of time in South Sudan, there's plenty of Kenyans running small businesses there. So the sort of things that Kenyans maybe have been doing abroad is the sort of thing that President Ruto doesn't seem to want non-Kenyans doing in his country.
0: That's right. The reaction has been huge on social media. There are some people who have agreed with the president, but the vast majority you can see on social media, including civil society, have come out to very strongly condemn that decision to crack down on the foreigners who are living in the country, working in the country. In fact, one group has threatened to go on the streets to protest against that decision. And as you say, there are Kenyans in many countries, not just here in the region, but beyond. When the violence broke out in 2013 in South Sudan, I remember going to Tongping. You've been to Tongping, I believe.
2: Yeah.
0: You know, it's downtown, and I found Kenyans there carrying, you know, pushing wheelbarrows, selling tomatoes. So very small businesses, and they are all over in the region. So indeed, there's a huge, huge discussion about that, and the just the need to integrate better.
2: This is Newsday on the BBC World Service. Anne is in Nairobi. I'm James in London, and sitting next to me, Piers with the sports.
3: Thank you, James. Champions League coming up, but we start with golf after the major news overnight that the professional men's golf league, LIV Golf, has filed for bankruptcy protection in the United States. The league triggered major controversy when it launched in 2022 with the backing of Saudi Arabia's public investment fund, which poured billions of dollars into the tour before pulling out earlier this year. The filing at a New Jersey court indicates the organisation intends to restructure and return in a new form. According to its petition, LIV Golf owes up to $1 billion in liabilities to at least 1,000 creditors, including some of the players it lured away from the regular golfing circuit, such as former world number one John Rahm of Spain. The BBC's sports correspondent Laura Scott has more.
4: Well, this is certainly the end of LIV Golf as we've known it. The scale of spending that lured in major winners like John Rahm and Bryson DeChambeau with vast contracts and huge prize money is definitely over. And it has divided golf over the last 4 years. But Saudi Arabia's public investment fund pulled the plug earlier this year. They ploughed in more than $5 billion. LIV bosses are adamant that there is a future for the format and are taking this action in a bid to keep it alive, having found new investors. They say this process, which is called a Chapter 11 filing in the US, can pave the way for a new era that they hope will start early next year. It would retain a focus on team golf and entertainment, but be more financially disciplined and majority player-owned. Now, the discussions with players can now begin. But the big question is who will stick around. Now, our understanding is that players will have the choice of whether they sign up to LIV 2.0, as it's being called. They won't be obliged to stick around.
3: So the futures of Rahm and Bryson DeChambeau, among others, highly uncertain now. In total, at least $45 million is owed to LIV Golf players, both past and present. Football Now and Real Madrid were among the winners on Tuesday as the group phase of this season's European Champions League got underway. Kylian Mbappe opened the scoring as the record 15-time champions Real Madrid beat Inter Milan 2-1. Manchester City also started with a win 2-0 in Porto, with Moroccan teenager Ayoub Bouadi impressing on his first start for the English side.
5: He's just 18 and he's a fantastic player. I think he was very good. You expect probably from Erling, Ruben, Matteo that they can manage this kind of games better. You don't expect from a guy 18, and he was top. Never panic. I didn't see him in any moment panic. So congratulations to Ayoub. And this is the reason why he's here with us.
3: Manchester City coach Enzo Maresco. There was also a win for Real Betis, who beat Lille 3-2 in their first Champions League appearance in over two decades. Later today, defending champions Paris Saint-Germain enter the action when taking on Slovan Bratislava, coached by former Ivory Coast great Yaya Toure, and the team that PSG beat in last season's final, Arsenal. They're away to Napoli. Another bumper tie sees Liverpool host Atletico Madrid. Now, at the other end of the football spectrum, an amateur player in the United Kingdom is making global headlines after it emerged he could become a king in Uganda. George Desmond Kamarasi is in line to do so following the death of his cousin, the king of the Turo people, for whom tradition dictates that any successor will be named before his burial. And that burial of the late King Oyo is expected to take place later this week. The BBC's Nestor McGregor has the details.
6: George Desmond Kamarasi is currently in Uganda following the death of King Oyo, who passed away last month at the age of just 34. And according to reports, the goalkeeper, who is a cousin of the late king, is one of the names most likely to replace him and become the new ruler of the Turu Kingdom. The 6'6" goalie says his priorities at the moment are with his family and urged people to have patience with the committee who have been tasked with choosing a successor. So could a number one who plays in Southeast London become the chosen one in Uganda?
3: And in tennis, Francis Tiafoe is through to the US Open semi-finals after coming down from back from two sets down to beat fellow American Alex Mickelson. And in the women's draw, Aryna Sabalenka also through to the semi-finals.
2: Piers Edwards, thank you. Now, Riva Ahmed has made history by becoming the first Afghan woman to climb Mount Everest recently. As a teenager in Afghanistan, she survived a Taliban attack on her bus by pretending to be dead, and she dreamed of climbing Everest with her 20-year-old brother, who later killed himself. Well, River now lives in Australia, from where she spoke to the BBC's Sadaba Haideri about her inspiration behind reaching the top of the world's tallest mountain above sea level.
7: I just wanted to prove that Afghan women can do different things. Afghan women are not powerless, as we live in the darkest part of the history.
8: You come from Ghazni province. It's very mountainous, and I've read in interviews that you used to go up there with your brother. You had a mutual dream to climb Everest together.
7: I grew up in a very small village. It was similar like Everest base camp. Obviously, it was very tough to go climb in Afghanistan, or specifically in a village. No one wanted me to climb, and mountain was just for men and boys to go to do those kind of stuff. But I just had a very good relationship with my dad when I was very young, and I said, "Dad, just let me climb these rocks." And when my brother grown up, we both used to go to the mountain, and we used to climb, and we used to just laugh, and we used to just shout on the mountain. You know, you can hear your reflection of your voice. And I was like, "I want to climb Mount Everest." And I was like, "Okay, we will do that." I don't have my brother with me right now, and obviously I miss him all the time.
8: And what has been the reaction from your family, or have you had any messages from Afghan women?
7: Dad was not happy at all. And when I was at base camp, he sent a message to me. He said, "Oh, people are going to the moon and they're being a doctor or engineer. I don't know why you're going to Mount Everest. You're crazy." So when I climbed, the story got changed. My dad immediately sent messages to me, my mom, my family, everyone. "Oh, I'm so happy. I'm so proud of you." And also, I got so many messages from Afghan women that they, inspired by my climbing, they can do something different.
8: How did you mentally prepare? It's a big mountain, and obviously different to the mountains of Ghazni where you grew up.
7: First, I climbed big mountain in my head. Finally, one day after 3 months, I woke up and I said, "Yes, I feel that I can climb." I just want to mention one specific time I questioned my decision, why I put my life in danger to prove something. Probably I will die. I will never go back home. There was so many dead bodies, and you see people were coming down, struggling to breathe. I just stand on the rock and I closed my eyes. I said to myself, "You have chance to try. An Afghan woman in Afghanistan, they don't have this chance." And the moment I said to myself, "You can do it. You survived Taliban attack. Try harder, because Afghan women cannot do it," and give them hope.
8: In 2014, you had your own experience with the Taliban. When the bus you were traveling on was attacked, many were killed. But you survived because you smudged period blood on your face and pretended to be dead.
7: When I finished my year 12, I just wanted to go to study in Kabul. They stopped buses along the way and they just start fire and just with gun. I had my period. You know, women when get pressure, get scared, the blood is coming constantly. And I was like, "I'm not going to die. I love life. What should I do? What should I do?" They were getting closer, and I took the blood and I put it on my face. And I just laid, pretend that I'm dead. But they came to me and they just looked and said, "Oh, this prostitute lady is dead," and then leave the bus.
8: What is your message to Afghan women?
7: I want them to dream big. I want them to believe themselves. I know it's a very tough time, but they are stronger than they think, and they can do different things.
2: River Ahmed there, talking to the BBC's Sadaba Haideri.
0: Now, let's talk about fashion design. And often people cite different inspirations for their creation. But a dress worn at a Miss World beauty pageant in Vietnam caused a stir for the unusual story behind its creation. At the contest, Miss World Uganda Trivia L. Muhoza wore the layers of life gown, designed to represent the 7 anatomical layers involved in a caesarean section, each layer made with a different color. The gown has attracted international attention, including praise from the World Health Organization's chief Tedros Adhanom Ghebreyesus, who said that it helped to raise awareness about the realities of C-section childbirth. We're now joined by Keisha Abdallah, who's the gown's designer. She's joining us from Kampala. Welcome to the program. So what inspired this design?
9: Thank you so much for inviting me over here. And basically, our main inspiration came from maternal health in Uganda, when we realized that it really had a lot of issues around it. And being a new mom myself, I felt personally connected to this inspiration. So when I dove deep into what C-section means, it blew my mind. I didn't even know that bringing a life, you know, would involve this much sacrifice or pain. So I felt attracted about that, and also the stigma around C-section. So that's why I chose the C-section as my inspiration.
0: And I could have missed it if I had just watched the pageant and looked at the dresses, you know, the different colors from shades of pink to a little bit of yellows. And then at the bottom, you have bright red, blood red.
9: Yes.
0: I imagine many people like me would have missed it if it hadn't been pointed out to them. Tell us about those different colors and what went through your mind as you're layering them.
9: Layering the colors was actually really challenging because we were trying to emulate the exact picture of how the C-section layers look like. And obviously, we did not want our gown to, you know, just look like a medical costume or something. We still wanted it to be fashion first. So
0: it looks very elegant.
9: We were able to achieve that. So turning something so heavy and emotional into something visual was really, you know, challenging in a way, but we were able to nail down to whatever possible ombre shades we were able to do and also add a bit of a sparkle and, you know, be keen in how we are layering each layer and, you know, the amount of layers as well.
0: And so from the top, you start from what? The amniotic sac? That's the bag that carries the baby.
9: Well, because it still had to be fashion first, we kind of mixed up the layers a little bit because we had to make sure we come from a darker shade to a lighter shade all the way up. Also, choosing a color that would complement Mohoza's skin the best. So we started gradually from the darkest shade from that palette to the lightest shade from that palette.
0: And there has been a huge reaction around the world. What has that meant for you?
9: I had no idea that our gown would go this viral. I mean, I knew it carried such a meaningful message, and I thought, you know, people out there would resonate with the story. But going as far as I did, it blew my mind. It just showed me the capability of storytelling through fashion. It could literally change the world.
0: Absolutely. Many thanks for speaking to us, Keisha Abdallah, designer from Kampala. And James, I don't know whether you have seen that dress. It looks very beautiful. It's ombre, starting with the lighter shades at the top and going all the way to bright red at the bottom. Have you seen it, James?
2: Yeah. Look, I'm not much of a fashion critic, but it's certainly beautiful. And I guess the idea of creating something beautiful out of something so meaningful, so significant for life is quite a powerful one.
0: That's about impact. 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There's still plenty more to come, so stay with us if you can.
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0: Hello, welcome to Newsday on the BBC World Service with James Copnall in London and Anne Soy in Nairobi.
2: As the UK leads a group of 12 nations imposing sanctions on illegal settlements in the West Bank, the Israeli government strongly condemns the move. We'll speak to a leading Israeli politician.
0: And it's 2 weeks since the devastating flash floods on the Nepal-Tibet border, which killed some 1,400 people and more than 5,000 still missing. But people are still being found alive, and there is some hope that many more could be found inside a hydropower plant.
14: Chilime Hydropower Project. Six people were trapped, and if their health condition normal and if they are getting drinking water, those people can still remain alive.
2: We'll also hear about the U.S. Secretary of State Marco Rubio's visit to Colombia after this news.
15: BBC News with Chris Barrow. Fighting between the US and Iran has flared up again, with Tehran reporting fresh attacks on ships trying to pass through the Strait of Hormuz. Gigi Ahn reports.
16: This marks the latest escalation between the two sides, a continuing pattern of strikes and retaliations, with the Iranian Revolutionary Guards now saying they've targeted a number of vessels, including two US ships and eight oil tankers. A statement said the ships were trying to navigate what it described as a prohibited and unsafe area in the Strait of Hormuz. There's been no independent confirmation of the attacks, nor any reports of casualties. Tehran has also claimed it struck a US military base in eastern Jordan. The Jordanian military says its air defences intercepted several Iranian missiles. All this follows an earlier announcement from US Central Command that it had destroyed five Iranian oil tankers after the Iranians targeted an American warship.
15: In the latest escalation of the US-Canada trade war, the White House has announced it's banning imports of most Canadian alcoholic drinks, as well as some motor vehicles and dairy products, from the end of September. David Bamford reports.
17: It follows 50% US tariffs imposed last month after most Canadian provinces pulled American alcoholic drinks from shelves. Canada's own retaliatory tariffs on US goods, matching those duties dollar for dollar, took effect on Tuesday. The Prime Minister, Mark Carney, said earlier there would be an economic cost to the trade war with the US, but doing nothing would be even more expensive.
15: The US Secretary of State, Marco Rubio, has said Washington would enter a new phase of cooperation with Colombia that would be even stronger than before. Speaking to reporters after meeting President Abelardo de la Esperella, Mr. Rubio said the two countries now had an opportunity to restore their natural relations. The Colombian leader also welcomed a return to good relations with the US.
18: It must be said, we are resuming a relationship that's been historic and very close, one that was interrupted for 4 years, but has always been there in the deepest roots of the Colombian spirit, because the United States is our ally. We have been its ally. And when the United States and Colombia have worked together, the only things our peoples have experienced are progress, security, and development.
15: Marco Rubio will also travel to Ecuador and Peru as part of his tour of countries in South America friendly with the Trump administration. President Trump has hailed what he called a really big victory by Germany's far-right AfD, attributing the party's electoral success on Monday to what he called Germany's horrible immigration rules. Posting on social media, Mr. Trump expressed the opinion that voters had got tired of immigration rules, which, he said, had hurt Germany. The US president's celebratory post did not name the AfD specifically. World news from the BBC. Britain, France, Canada and nine other European countries have imposed sanctions on Israeli settlements in the occupied West Bank, banning goods produced there. Leaders called it a turning point to protect the two states' dilution. The UK Foreign Secretary Ed Miliband accused what he called settler terrorists of ethnic cleansing and said Israeli ministers were turning a blind eye or encouraging it. International law prohibits the settlements. The Gambian president has pledged to boost power supplies by October following violent protests over the country's electricity crisis. On Monday night, police used tear gas in the capital Banjul and other cities after demonstrators set fires, blocked traffic and called for President Adama Barrow to step down. Here's Thomas Nardi.
19: In a televised address to the nation, President Adama Barrow appealed for calm and urged the youth not to destroy the country's electricity infrastructure. The Gambia's power problems have been going on for months. The situation has worsened recently, with prolonged blackouts of up to 48 hours. President Adama Barrow is seeking a controversial third term in office in December, and the country's energy crisis will be a key factor in the forthcoming election.
15: Five Indonesian journalists who travelled by boats to cover the eruption of Mount Anak Krakatau are missing. Search crews are also looking for three others on board. The eruption, which began late on Friday, grounded flights and covered cities, including Jakarta, in thick ash. The White House has removed a controversial video game that promoted President Trump's MAGA policies from its website after a complaint by the game company Tetris. The company, which is famous for its block-stacking gameplay, quickly distanced itself from the very similar Build the Wall after its release last week. In a post on social media, it said it treated copyright violations very seriously. BBC News.
0: Many thanks for those updates. Hello and welcome to Newsday on the BBC World Service. We are live in Nairobi with me, Anne Soy, and in London with James Cocknell.
2: Coming up, we'll speak to a leading Israeli politician about the sanctions imposed by several Western countries on West Bank settlements.
0: We'll also hear from a Nepalese MP who's part of ongoing search and rescue operation following last week's flash flood about prospects for finding more survivors.
2: And US Secretary of State Marco Rubio is visiting several places in South America. We'll hear what's on the agenda and how his visit has been received in Colombia.
0: Your thoughts always welcome. Our text and WhatsApp number is +44 77 86 20 50 85.
2: Acting in concert, the governments of Britain, France and Canada have placed sanctions against Israeli settlements in the occupied West Bank. They say this marks a turning point in attempts to protect the two-state solution. That is the goal of a sovereign Israel and sovereign Palestinian state existing side by side in peace. Several other countries have joined to give their backing to that initiative. Israel has had a pretty strong reaction. We're going to get more on that shortly. But earlier we heard from Hind Khoury, former Palestinian ambassador to France and former minister in the Palestinian Authority.
20: The importance of the statement now of the UK Foreign Secretary is, and the other European governments, is that finally they're standing by the two-state solution. Why at this now? It comes now at this point in time. Probably there has been so many changes in the geopolitics of the region. You know, the work of Arab governments and Gulf governments and the Mecca agreement between Turkey and Saudi and Pakistan, I think, is an important development. The decision, the New York Declaration for a path to establish a Palestinian state has been important. And the whole world was put on hold. I mean, nobody could actually influence Israel's actions and decisions and policies in the occupied territories for too long now, and especially so now that the elections are coming. So Israel takes all the measures possible to make Palestinians pay a price for these elections. That's how votes are gained, unfortunately.
2: Well, following the sanctions, Israel said it would shut down Britain's consulate in East Jerusalem. And in the last few minutes, it's been announced that British diplomats will be stripped of their accreditation within 30 days. That's one of several measures announced by Israel's foreign ministry. On the line now is the Israel First Party chairperson, member of Knesset, Sharon Haskell. Welcome back to the programme. You were until recently deputy foreign minister of Israel. What is your response then to what several Western nations have decided to do?
21: Well, I think that this is quite obvious of them trying to meddle with the Israeli elections who are going to happen in 50 days, because there isn't other rational explanation for such a step. And I don't think they truly understand that it's counterproductive, because as much as they're trying to hurt Netanyahu during this campaign that they're meddling with, they're actually strengthening him. I mean, a lot of the internal policy, specifically with the towns in the areas of Judea and Samaria, were actually quite angry about internal policies. But now that there's international pressure, they feel, you know, pushed to the line, and they feel that they need to, you know, gather together and unite together. And they feel like Netanyahu is one of the only leaders that can actually stand against international pressure. So they literally are pushing those voters back into Netanyahu. And, you know, there's a lot to say about foreign countries meddling and interfering with democratic elections in a democratic country, which is an ally to most of them. But I think it's appalling.
2: You say it's meddling in foreign in Israel's elections, that there's no rational justification for it. But isn't one response for it that in those countries which, as you say, are typically allies of Israel, public opinion, and that's something politicians are reflecting, is very much against what it sees as Israeli policies that are, many believe, against the law, that are, as the UK Foreign Secretary said, indicative of ethnic cleansing of Palestinians. And that is why this decision has been taken.
21: When you look on the biased reporting of the media, including the BBC, and that was reported, a lot of mistake that the BBC have done, a lot of lies that was spread over the radio and over the television, up to the director of the BBC resigning over it, have actually indoctrinated and spread complete fabrication about the state of Israel and twisted the minds of many people in Britain and around the world. Now, we don't go by emotion, we don't go by the propaganda, but the reality. And the reality is that this is absolutely false. Now, when I look on what's happening in the disputed territories, and this is what it is, these are territories in dispute. I see those.
2: Well, international law regards this as the occupied West Bank, regards these settlements as illegal.
21: No. The international law declare those territories as disputed territories, and as Britain had disputed territories, and France has disputed territories, and many other countries have disputed territories, and that is the actual legal term that is that is the reality, you know, without emotion.
2: But again, the settlements are regarded as illegal under international law.
21: I will tell you, these settlements are not illegal. Okay, they are legal. We have the full backing for it, and, you know, different terms and declaration. But, that are,
2: I mean,
21: trying
2: the full
21: to be
2: backing of who?
21: Through.
2: Certainly not of Palestinians who are being removed from their homes.
21: Obviously, this is disputed. And I'll have to say that, as I tried to say before, those European countries are taking an active part in this dispute, not in words, but in actual policy. When I look, and we have many reports that have been put through to our government on how European money from those countries, millions of euros, if not hundreds of millions of euros, to build illegal settlements of Palestinians on Israeli land, on Israeli private land, on Israeli government land, they're taking a physical part in that dispute. Now,
2: does it concern you that you have seemingly lost the support of so many key allies?
21: Look, I don't think so. I think that the world is so divided, and it's becoming more and more, polarized. And I think that internal politics and what we are seeing is happening in Europe are pushing two camps in different direction to more extremism. And I think that in many countries that are not able to fulfill certain internal policies, it's much easier for them to redirect public attention into what's happening in the Middle East and in Israel than dealing with internal problem and internal pressure. I think that has a huge part to that.
2: Do you accept that large-scale settlements in this E1 area, the area that we are talking about, would in effect mean the end of the two-state solution, that it would be simply impossible for a Palestinian state to exist?
21: Look, I think that the conception that there is only one solution to the Israeli-Palestinian conflict, the European solution, is some kind of a fantasy that was tried, an attempt, and it completely failed. And it failed with the loss of many, many Israeli lives. And many Israelis are not willing to try and do this test again because that cost the lives of our children. And, you know, in the parliament, there was a vote with more than 90% of parliament members voting against creation of a Palestinian state. And this is, you need to understand that this is what Israeli feels after failed attempts, after the 7th of October, after so many times that Israel have made huge concessions, including evacuating every single living Jew from the Gaza Strip so that they can have an autonomy and a land of their own. And it exploded in our face, meaning we paid the price of horrendous atrocities that were committed against our little girls, our children, our women. And you trying to force us to do this experiment over and over again, it's very easy to try and do it so many thousands of kilometers away and not having your children at that risk. But most Israelis are not willing to do this experiment again. And so, of course, I disagree with this. I do not think that creating a Palestinian state will give a solution to a religious conflict of radical Islamist extremism.
2: Sharon Haskell, Israel First Party chairperson, Knesset member, and until very recently, Deputy Foreign Minister of Israel. Thank you very much.
0: To Nepal now, where rescue teams are turning their attention to another hydropower project after rescuers managed to reach two workers alive at the Trishuli 3A project on Friday, following 7 days of intense efforts. Tunnel engineer and Nepalese MP Shriram Nupane was directly involved in locating the two workers who were rescued alive. At the Chilime hydropower project, six people are now believed to be trapped inside the powerhouse. Mr. Nupane says that there is still hope they could be alive with access to water, food and potentially enough air to survive for 2 weeks or more. I spoke to him earlier and began by asking how the survivors at Trishuli 3A were located and what it was like when rescuers realized there were people still alive inside.
1: We all became happy and we shared happiness during that voice we heard. We thought that all people are there inside and alive. That was a memorable event during rescue of two people. I was involved there at site for 7 days. And at the last moment, after 7 days, the situation is all the tunnel faces. There are four entrances to reach. All entrances were buried. Technically, the most suitable and shortest route is the cable dock tunnel. And that is 160 meter away from the powerhouse. And all buried above 30 meter, up to above 30 meter from the face of the tunnel. And we cleared that 30 meter depth and big boulders by using excavator and controlled blasting. Took 5 days for us to clear 18,000 cubic meter of debris. And after clearing those debris, we found the face of the tunnel, that entrance of the tunnel, that is top level of the tunnel, 1.5 meter depth. And then the well-trained rescue team took over the situation and they entered into the tunnel. The tunnel was fully filled with mud. They took out all mud up to 160 meter by using water jet and by using manual method and all cleared in one night. And then they reached at the powerhouse where two people found alive and one dead body was found over there.
0: So are there any prospects then of finding any survivors, not just in Trishuli 3A, but maybe in the other tunnels as well?
1: Yes, now we moved to another project, that is Chilime Hydropower Project. We are now here at the site. And in this project, six people were trapped in the powerhouse, and four people working at control room at the top of the powerhouse. We hope that those six people are trapped inside the powerhouse at the top of the control room. And if their health condition normal and without losing any energy, and if they are getting drinking water, because at control room, there is drinking water provision and a minimum oxygen level will be available because some space is there to enter the air inside. Water is dropping from the ceiling of the tunnel. This means those people can still remain alive, I think, for 14 days or more.
0: And are we still talking the same distances? Trishuli 3A, you said, was 160 meters.
1: This distance is 250 meters. The first opening to 80, 90 meters is clear. That's why it might be chance to enter air inside and sufficient oxygen level will be there. If they were inside the control room, then there is food also, water also, and they can survive.
0: And what about air?
1: Air level, oxygen level will be down. But in tunnel, principally, what we expect is once the space is big inside the powerhouse, then the oxygen will be trapped automatically. And unless that oxygen level will down and finish, that will be sufficient for the person to just for alive without losing energy.
0: How big are these powerhouses?
1: Powerhouse is almost 25 meter height, is equivalent to 6-7 story building, and 14-15 meter wide. Length is 40 to 50 meter.
0: And how many tunnels are being explored?
1: Altogether, 13 hydropower projects has been damaged completely. One is solar project and the others are hydropower projects. 431 megawatt projects has been already damaged.
0: Sriram Neupane, their tunnel engineer and Nepalese MP, speaking to me earlier.
2: This is Newsday on the BBC World Service, live in Nairobi with Anne and in London with me, James. Let me give you some of our main headlines here on the BBC World Service. Fighting between US and Iranian forces has flared up again, with the Americans striking Iranian oil tankers and Tehran saying it has targeted a US military base. The White House has also announced import bans on most Canadian alcoholic drinks, as well as some motor vehicles and dairy products, sharply escalating the trade war with its neighbour. After meeting the Colombian president, U.S. Secretary of State Marco Rubio said the two countries now have an opportunity to reset their relations. We are going to come to that story in just a minute. But first of all, fairly big story from the world of sports too. So Piers Edwards is here.
3: Certainly is, yes. The controversial LIV Golf League has filed for bankruptcy protection in the United States, owing at least $45 million to players who now have the option to leave. The breakaway league caused major controversy when it launched in 2022, instantly dividing the golfing world. It says it's trying to restructure after its financial backers from Saudi Arabia withdrew billions of dollars of funding earlier this year. In its filing, court documents indicate the league owes up to $1 billion in liabilities to at least 1,000 creditors. The future of LIV Golf's top stars is now most uncertain. Football, and in the Champions League, there were wins in all six games as the group phase got underway on Tuesday. Kylian Mbappe scored to help Real Madrid beat Inter Milan 2-1. An Erling Haaland double saw Manchester City win 2-0 at Porto. Later today, Paris Saint-Germain start the defence of their title. And to tennis, finally, where Carlos Alcaraz is currently battling to defend his US Open title. The Spaniard is taking on local favourite Ben Shelton in New York, where it's currently one set all. After losing the first set on a tiebreak, the American stormed back in the second set, winning 6-1. He's currently 3-1 up in the third as well. Is Alcaraz's crown slipping?
2: Piers Edwards, thank you.
0: Now, the U.S. Secretary of State Marco Rubio has hailed Washington entering what he calls a new phase of cooperation with Colombia after meeting the country's new president in Bogota. President Abelardo de la Espriella, Colombia's new right-wing leader, said that his government wanted to be an ally of the U.S. in the fight against drug trafficking. Marco Rubio will also travel to Ecuador and Peru, countries which have also been experiencing a rightward political shifts in the past few years, that is as part of his regional tour. Earlier, I discussed this visit with Bogota-based analyst Laura Lizarazo, who's an associate director of at Control Risks Global Risk Analysis Practice, a global strategic intelligence and security firm. I began by asking her to explain the significance of the trip.
4: Secretary Rubio's visit to Colombia is part of a broader regional visit to other countries in the Andean region, which basically aims to advance three mutually reinforcing U.S. objectives. One, strengthening the fight against drug cartels. Two, consolidating and solidifying the U.S. influence in the hemisphere. And three, building a coalition of politically aligned governments in Latin America. This visit advances those three objectives simultaneously.
0: Why is that important for the Trump administration? You know, these renewed alignments within the Western Hemisphere, within the Americas especially, improving those ties.
4: Well, that makes part of a broader goal in U.S. foreign policy under Trump's administration, which has been labeled as the Monroe Doctrine, meaning reasserting U.S. dominance over the hemisphere as its natural region for exercising influence. And this is important for Trump as Colombia is a long-standing partner of the U.S., but the relationship was strained under Gustavo Petro's government over the past 4 years, and the visit of Secretary Rubio also aims to restore those ties that were under tension during the past administration. With Abelardo de las Priella, the Trump administration now has a deep political and ideological alignment that was not the case under Gustavo Petro's government, and even with other right-wing administrations in Colombia. This is the first time that there is a extremely close ideological rapprochement, also a relatively close relationship between both presidents. Apparently, President Abelardo de las Priella has the favor of Donald Trump, and at the same time, Colombia is a strategic partner for the fight against drug trafficking in the hemisphere. So those two aspects are in alignment now, this political alignment and this strategic importance of the country. And that's why Bogota is now one of the top priorities for Trump's administration in the Americas.
0: How are these developments in the relationship between Washington and Bogota being received in Colombia?
4: The country is deeply divided around that and other issues, as President Abelardo de las Priella was elected by a very tight, very slim margin. So his mandate is relatively weak, as he won by roughly 2,050 votes. So half the country, around half the country, the public supports and welcomes a more assertive role of the U.S. regarding security operations, as Colombian military have lost significant capabilities in terms of communications, logistics, and mobility over the past decade. Some people view U.S. support, a more assertive support, as a means to bridge that gap. But a significant part of the population strongly opposes a more active participation of the U.S. in security issues, given that that is viewed or framed as a violation of sovereignty, and that caused a strong opposition among the left and some social movements, particularly farmer and coca crop growers, who are likely to be targeted by this more heavy-handed militaristic approach.
0: Laura Lizarazo there, a Bogota-based analyst, speaking to me a little earlier. This is Newsday from the BBC World Service.
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2: Following the UK government's announcement of sanctions against illegal settlements in the West Bank, the UK's chief rabbi said it was truly a dark day for British Jews. We'll have more reaction from Britain's Jewish community.
0: And are Africans being fairly represented on the big screen? We look at how the continent is portrayed. First, this news.
15: BBC News with Chris Barrow. The fighting between US and Iranian forces has flared up again, with Iran saying it's attacked a number of ships that were attempting to pass through the Strait of Hormuz. Iranian state media quoted the Revolutionary Guards as saying US vessels were among those targeted, along with eight oil tankers. The United States is expanding its trade restrictions on Canadian goods to include outright import bans on alcoholic beverages, dairy products and motorcycles, as the economic conflict between the two countries deepens. President Trump accused Canada of discriminating against the US after Canada implemented retaliatory dollar-for-dollar 50% tariffs on Tuesday. In the latest escalation of the US-Canada trade war, the White House has announced it's banning most imports of Canadian alcoholic drinks. In other news, a professional golf league heavily backed by Saudi Arabia has filed for bankruptcy protection in the United States. The LIV Golf League triggered a major controversy when it launched 4 years ago. The American PGA banned players who join it. Five Indonesian journalists who travelled by boat to cover the eruption of Mount Anak Krakatau are missing. Search crews are also looking for three others on board. The eruption, which began late on Friday, grounded flights and covered cities, including Jakarta, in thick ash. President Trump has hailed what he called a really big victory by Germany's far-right AfD, attributing the party's electoral success on Monday to what he described as Germany's horrible immigration rules. The White House has removed a controversial video game that promoted President Trump's MAGA policies from its website following a complaint by the game company Tetris. The company, which is famous for its block-stacking gameplay, distanced itself from the very similar Build the Wall after its release last week. BBC News.
2: Thank you for that update. Hello and welcome to Newsday on the BBC World Service. Coming to you live from Nairobi with Anne and from London with me, James.
0: Over the next half hour, we'll bring you stories including the diplomatic row between the UK and Israel over sanctions targeting Israeli settlements in the West Bank. We'll also head to Cameroon, where the crisis of femicide is raising growing concern.
2: And we'll hear criticism of Hollywood's continued negative portrayal of Africa as a continent. We welcome your messages on that or anything you hear on the programme. Our number, which works for WhatsApp and text messages, is +44 77 86 20 50 85.
0: There was strong language exchange between the UK and Israel on Tuesday after the British government said there would be sanctions on Israeli settlements in the West Bank, and Israel retaliated by closing the British consulate in Jerusalem. The settlements, which first began appearing nearly 60 years ago, are illegal under international law. The British Foreign Secretary, Ed Miliband, said there had been a ban on goods produced in these settlements. 11 other countries are taking similar action. Mr. Miliband accused the Israeli government of turning a blind eye to what he called ethnic cleansing of Palestinians by Jewish settlers. Here's the BBC's Chris Mason looking at the West Bank settlements.
25: The number of settlements has grown rapidly recently.
7: and so too has settler violence against Palestinian people living here. This is the backdrop, the British government argues, for why action now is necessary and justified.
8: Prime Secretary.
7: Note Ed Miliband's register, his tone, you, as he began.
9: With permission, I would like to make a statement on Israel and Palestine. I do so as a proud British Jew, someone with the deepest gratitude to the State of Israel for giving a home to my grandmother after she lost her husband, my grandfather, and 60 other family members at the hands of the Nazis.
7: But, he said, a new approach to Israel was essential.
9: Our argument is not with the people of Israel, with whom the UK has unshakable bonds. Our argument is with the conduct of its government. And I also want to say emphatically to people in Britain and indeed across the world, holding British Jews responsible for the actions of the Israeli government is holding British Jews responsible for the actions of the Israeli government is anti-Semitism, plain and simple.

0: Of Palestinians.
1: And another precedent was set this afternoon, another change in the British position.
0: Now, for a long time, the British government has rightly said settlements are illegal, but we have remained silent on the question of the legality of the occupation as a whole, which in 2024 the International Court of Justice concluded was unlawful. Today I announce that the official view of the British government is that the occupation is unlawful.
1: And so to the consequences the UK will impose.
0: I do not believe the British people want us supporting the occupation by accepting products from settlements in our shops and supermarkets. So I can announce today that we will introduce an import ban on goods from illegal settlements in the occupied territories.
1: The UK's chief rabbi said it was truly a dark day for British Jews. Some Conservatives agree with the government, but the front bench does not.
2: I'm sorry, this government is wrong. As the Foreign Office has previously stated, this policy will damage the interests of innocent Palestinians, Israelis, who condemn settlements, and the British people. What we reject here is not the intent, but the performative politics, the acting without the widest of support that leaves our envoys weaker and their voices irrelevant.
1: 11 other countries, including France and Canada, are also imposing restrictions as the UK is. Israel has announced the enforced closure of the British consulate in Jerusalem. The new Prime Minister, Andy Burnham, is making his mark.
3: The BBC's Chris Mason reporting.
4: So there has been, as we've been hearing, pretty strong reaction to the move by Britain and the other nations who have taken steps against those settlements, and strong reactions we heard on the programme from Israeli officials. There has also been considerable disquiet over this whole issue within Britain's Jewish community. There has been a rise in anti-Semitic attacks in the UK in recent years, and criticism of Israel can be a very sensitive issue. So let's speak now to Hannah Weisfeld, Executive Director and founder of the British Jewish organisation Yihad, which works to empower British Jews to support a political resolution to the Israeli-Palestinian conflict. Hannah, welcome to the programme. What is, first of all, your response to the new measures outlined by the UK?
5: Well, it's not a thing that you'd welcome, but I think it's something which we feel is necessary and overdue, that for too long the international community has looked at the situation on the ground and issued declarations of intent in relation to supporting a two-state solution and concern about the situation on the ground. But this is the first time in many, many years that we've seen anybody take really serious action to say we're going to respond with direct measures. And for those of us who believe that a political resolution is the only way to safeguard Israeli and Palestinians long term, then I think we have to accept that this is going to be the new international norm moving forward.
4: Would settlements in this area we're talking about, the UN area by Jerusalem, would large scale settlements there put an end to the idea of a two-state solution, do you think?
5: Well, I think E1 specifically is highly problematic. It will cut off East Jerusalem, which is destined to be the future Palestinian state, from the rest of the West Bank. It will drive a wedge between the North and the South West Bank. But I think this announcement yesterday is much bigger than E1, actually. I think E1, obviously, the announcement of new tenders for E1 precipitated it. But I think it's something, you know, that is wider than that in relation to the entire settlement enterprise, which has grown and grown and grown and is now, quite honestly, eating the West Bank and really eating Israel from the inside.
4: If, as you say, this decision was necessary, what has prompted it now? You could put it down to a change of leadership in the UK, except that it's been echoed by several other Western countries. So why now, do you think?
5: Look, I think the international community is impatient. And with this current Israeli government, what we've seen is the settlement enterprise almost become so entrenched that you can't roll it back. And so this year alone, in 2026, the Israeli government announced 34 new settlements in April. We've seen 2,300 Palestinians evicted from their homes through settler violence in the first 6 months. over 1,200 violent settler attacks. And I think there is a general consensus amongst allies in the West that if they don't do something soon, that actually it's going to be too late. And even though there are obviously Israeli elections coming,

0: I think they see this as an opportunity to say now that even if there is a new government, and there is no guarantee there will be, that actually we have to set a new agenda here. The new government is not going to be able to roll back the entire settlement enterprise. It might be able to curb the worst excesses of it. But I actually think what the British government is saying is that it's sending almost a warning signal to a potentially a new government in Israel to say that this is how we want to operate moving forward.
1: One of the things that the Foreign Secretary, British Foreign Secretary, was keen to stress was that holding British Jewish people responsible for the actions of Israel is anti-Semitic. Have you seen a rise in that in recent times?
0: Well, yes, of course. I mean, it is undeniable that there has been a significant rise in anti-Semitism in the UK, you know, and for the first time in many, many years, we've seen Jews killed on the streets of the UK for being Jews. And so it's undeniable that we are living in a much more hostile climate. I would say, however, that there is no evidence that measures against Israel's occupation means that British Jews take the brunt of that. When there is an increase in violence and hostilities in the Middle East, Jews and Muslims really feel it outside. But I think we need to be extremely careful about painting a scenario which says that if the UK or another government takes action against the illegal occupation, that Jews will pay the price. Because what that basically says is that you can't, it means that you then have to make a choice, which is that either the UK government says we won't deal with the occupation or we'll protect Jews, British Jews. And it's not a binary choice. And I have to say, I respectfully disagree with the chief rabbi, who represents about 30% of British Jews. He doesn't represent British Jews in their entirety. There are other denominations. Because there are many British Jews who also, I wouldn't say they welcome these measures, but they understand why they've been, you know, why the government has done it, and they think it's overdue. There are so many different opinions in the Jewish community, like there are in every faith community, and nobody can come on your show and tell you that they represent the entirety of the Jewish community, because nobody does that.
1: Hannah Weisfeld, thank you very much indeed. The Executive Director of Yichad, which works to empower British Jews to support a political resolution to the Israeli-Palestinian conflict.
2: You're listening to Newsday from the BBC with James Copnall in London and me, Ansoy Nairobi. Here are our headlines this hour. Fighting between the US and Iranian forces has flared up again with the two countries launching attacks on each other's ships. And the White House has announced import bans on most Canadian alcoholic drinks, as well as some motor vehicles and dairy products, sharply escalating the trade war with its neighbour.
1: Now, this is Newsday on the BBC World Service. Piers Edwards is here with the sports.
3: Sounds very excited, James.
1: I really am.
3: Yes,
1: that's it's better be good.
3: Arsenal in action today. But we start with golf, not Champions League, after the professional league LIV Golf filed for bankruptcy protection in the United States on Tuesday. The breakaway league split golf when it launched in 2022, thanks to the backing of Saudi Arabia's public investment fund, which poured billions of dollars into the tour before pulling out earlier this year. The filing at a New Jersey court indicates LIV Golf owes up to $1 billion in liabilities to at least 1,000 creditors, including some of the players it lured away from the regular golfing circuit, such as former world number one John Rahm. The BBC's sports correspondent Laura Scott has more.
4: Well, this is certainly the end of LIV Golf as we've known it. The scale of spending that lured in major winners like John Rahm and Bryson DeChambeau with vast contracts and huge prize money is definitely over. And it has divided golf over the last 4 years. But Saudi Arabia's public investment fund pulled the plug earlier this year. They ploughed in more than $5 billion. LIV bosses are adamant that there is a future for the format and are taking this action in a bid to keep it alive, having found new investors. They say this process, which is called a Chapter 11 filing in the US, can pave the way for a new era that they hope will start early next year. It would retain a focus on team golf and entertainment, but be more financially disciplined and majority player-owned. Now, the discussions with players can now begin. But the big question is who will stick around. Now, our understanding is that players will have the choice of whether they sign up to LIV 2.0, as it's being called. They won't be obliged to stick around.
3: So the futures of Rahm and Bryson DeChambeau, among others, nigh highly uncertain. Football and Real Madrid were among the winners on Tuesday as the group phase of this season's European Champions League got underway. The record 15-time champions beat Inter Milan 2-1. Manchester City also started with victory, winning 2-0 at Porto. Later today, Paris Saint-Germain start the defence of their title. They host Slovak side Slovan Bratislava, whose coach Yaya Toure is set to become the first African to lead a team at this stage of the Champions League, and the Ivorian is relishing the task.
5: I think this club has great potential, a very, very high potential. It has now been 3 or 4 months since I arrived here. I observe, I try to improve, and I try to understand my players. I aim to help them positively, even though it's not always easy, especially because they know that I am very demanding. I'm happy to be here. You can see it on my face. I'm going to learn from Luis Enrique. He's a fantastic coach, one of the best at the moment. Playing against his team is a real pleasure.
3: Also today, James Copnell's Arsenal travel to Napoli, while another bumper tie sees Liverpool host Atletico Madrid. And tennis, Carlos Alcaraz's grip on his US Open title is looking increasingly shaky. The Spaniard is playing American number one Ben Shelton in the quarterfinals. And Shelton, having lost the first set, has just taken the third. He's currently leading by 2-1 to the delight of the home supporters. His compatriot Francis Tiafoe is already through to the semi-finals. Quite some sport going on, James.
1: Absolutely. Piers Edwards, thank you very much indeed.
2: Let's head to Cameroon now, because the country has been grappling with a femicide crisis in recent years, with human rights organizations accusing the government of not going far enough to protect women. Official figures show that at least 250 women were killed between 2023 and the first 4 months of this year. Civil society organizations believe that the figures may even be higher, saying that some cases remain unreported. But the recent killing of 8 women across the country in just 1 week sparked outrage and renewed calls for specific legislation against gender-based violence. The BBC senior reporter Paul Njie has been speaking with families of femicide victims as well as survivors of gender-based violence in the capital, Yaoundé. We should warn that you may find some of the details in this story distressing.
6: Women who are victims of domestic violence in Cameroon are not protected. They are not protected. There's no real structure in place, because when you complain, people ask you, why did he beat you? When you say he beat you while you were asleep, nobody believes you. You arrive and find women like yourself who are supposed to welcome you. But they are the very women who tell you, I'm sure it was your neighbor who advised you to file a complaint against your husband. Is she divorced?
2: That clip, an excerpt from the story done by Paul Njie, who now joins us from Yaoundé. Welcome to the program, Paul. Now, from this woman that you spoke to, it sounds like there's stigma in speaking out against domestic violence.
7: Thank you for having me, Anne. Indeed, there is a stigma. And when I spoke to her, we called her Grace just to protect her identity. She told us that there are these perceptions that women who are victims of gender-based violence and who have decided to leave their homes, they, you know, are not in conformity with what society expects of them. And basically, they are mocked, they are derided and looked at as people who are not, you know, in line with what should have attained. And it just points to why people in the country are saying that there are existing gender inequalities in Cameroon, and they've accused the government of not doing much to protect women and also ensure that there is accountability for actions such as gender-based violence. So it's a really big deal in the country. And not just that, but also because, as you did read in the intro, the rate of femicide is also on the rise, according to officials. If I can just break down the statistics for you and the benefit of our audience, that would probably help. In 2023, the government says at least 56 cases were officially recorded. 2024, 67. In 2025, 77 cases. And in the first 4 months of this year alone, they've recorded at least 50.
2: What sense do you get as to why these numbers are increasing? Is it more reporting, more people coming out to report, or the cases generally are increasing, or both?
7: Well, it's a combination of both. And first, when I spoke with the Minister of Women's Empowerment and the Family, she said that there is need for people to denounce, and it is by denouncing that it will attract the attention of the authorities to know some of these cases happening and be able to address them head on. But on the other side of the spectrum, there is also this concern that it is something that is deep rooted in society, you know, gender-based violence, especially within the family setting where there is domestic violence, and these things continue to happen even as government is putting in place policies to counter them. In fact, there is a 2020 national strategy to combat gender-based violence, and also in 2022 the government adopted a national gender policy, but groups such as Human Rights Watch argue that despite the existence of such mechanisms, little is done to really address and tackle this problem, which exposes, of course, the difficulty that the government is having as well.
2: Well, the government, you say, is having difficulty, but is there a sense it's doing enough?
7: Frankly, there isn't. And when I spoke to an anti-gender-based violence activist, she said that there was a need to create a special court to address or handle cases such as family disputes, gender-based violence. But I don't think that is something that the authorities can do, because they say that there are existing laws and courts that handle, of course, cases in general. So at the moment, the government is preparing a bill which will be sent to Parliament, but whether or not that will make it to this session in November remains to be seen. The minister expressed hope and confidence that he may make it to Parliament in November. But because the discussions in November are focused mainly on the budget, people are skeptical that the issue of femicide and gender-based violence will come up.
2: Many thanks for that. Paul Njie, their senior reporter in Yaounde.
1: Now here on Newsday, let's talk movies. For years, Hollywood has continued to show the African continent as poor, always at war, and these sorts of stereotypes continue to spark debate among African and African-American actors and fans alike. Another major talking point is disparities in acting offers and pay, despite some of these actors starring in household blockbusters. Now, one of those actors is Tyrese Gibson from the popular Fast and Furious franchise. He recently opened up to Focus on Africa's Wahiga Mora about the challenges he feels black actors face in Tinseltown.
8: Black people get paid very little. We have very little opportunities compared to the other groups.
9: You have in the past said that Hollywood has overdone slavery films. You're in South Africa at a time when Ghana got a bill passed at the United Nations to declare slavery as the gravest crime against humanity. Do you still hold that view? Would you agree to do a slavery film, so to speak?
8: No. The only version of a slave movie has to be a slave that got up and led a revolution or became a king or did something where this is where he started and these are the conditions in which he started in, and then this is what he became. But me just being in shackles and chains and being on a boat and all of the uber sensitive things that our culture have had to endure, no, man, I'm not interested.
2: Nkechi Ogbonna explored these challenges and concerns in the movie world with Mia Mask, a professor of film at Vassar College in New York, and Tanzanian filmmaker Amil Shivji. Nkechi began by asking Amil why films about Africa and black people often have tended to be based on stereotypes.
10: I think that statement is quite true, and we've seen historically how long it took for fair representation of African stories, black characters on the big screen. And I still think there's a lot of work to be done. I mean, when we, as sitting in an African environment, watching films here in the cinema, we're still not happy and we're not satisfied with how our continent is seen through the Hollywood state apparatus. And I think there's a lot more to be said about the films that are coming out of the continent that show our stories with a lot more dignity, a lot more representation, but don't reach those kind of distribution spaces and those kind of markets in the West.
11: And Mia, the 2026 UCLA Hollywood Diversity Report suggests that representation remains a challenge both on and off screen. And that's something that Emil has just spoken about now. How does this impact how black stories are told globally?
12: Yes, well, I know the Hollywood diversity reports to be compelling and accurate. And I think this one also reflects production trends in the United States. So I would like to believe that non-US-based filmmakers think independently from the Hollywood industry. They do. However, as one of the largest industries and as far-reaching as it is in terms of distribution, it can influence the algorithms used for film financing outside of the United States. And yes, it could and does negatively impact representation elsewhere around the world.
11: Mm. And Mia, some of the arguments made by Tyrese in our conversation with him is that actors are often paid far less than the value they generate for these movie studios. How much of a concern is this for actors, writers, and crew members?
12: It's a legitimate concern. Mr. Tyrese Gibson is right. He's correct. Actors are not paid according to their value, particularly BIPOC folk, particularly Black folk and people of color generally. Most of them are undervalued or valued incorrectly because the indices are used to evaluate them are biased. What happens is that many film actors have been paid according to something called the Ulmer scale. The Ulmer scale was used to assess an actor's present value. It's been sort of used to quantify star power or box office power. It's a sort of deeply flawed sort of algorithm that they come up with by canvassing producers, entertainment agents, studio executives, international distributors, foreign sales agents, investment bankers. And they come up with a sort of a list of 1,400 people are on this sort of hot list. And whoever scores a 90 or higher, it makes the Ulmer A list. And then it's sort of like B, C, D list, right? And the objective of this Ulmer scale is to assess an actor's present value. But it's deeply flawed because an actor's value cannot and should not be determined solely by box office revenue, right? There are all of these other cofactors. And so they're often not paid accordingly or accurately.
11: Emily, in this era of social media where critics have said there is constant pressure on actors to project a certain level of financial success, even when fame can mask financial struggles, do you consider this a challenge on how young people are approaching acting as a career?
10: Yeah, indeed. I mean, there is this facade that's created online. It goes beyond just the actor, but we have, you know, we want to see success. We want to see the limelight. We want to see people in the glitz and the glamour on the red carpets. And I'm seeing it even beyond just the actors. I'm seeing young filmmakers who do these kind of fake red carpet premieres for their films just to show the premiere rather than the film. Nobody watches the film. The film never gets exhibited or distributed. But the big thing is the premiere day, you know? And it's, I guess, a really dire attempt at trying to create a buzz around a project or a person so that hopefully it will lead to something. I think there are some rare circumstances where it does lead to something maybe, but most of the time you just spend the money on this very fancy event and you get maybe a couple of likes, you get a reshare, so on and so forth, but it doesn't lead to anything long term. And in this case, we're not building careers.
2: Tanzanian filmmaker Amil Shivji there, as well as Mia Musk, professor of film at Vassar College in New York, in conversation with Focus on Africa's Nkechi Ogbonna. 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
16: 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It's quite the CV. 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
2: Hello, welcome to Newsday on the BBC World Service with James Copnall in London and Ansoy in Nairobi.
1: Well, Western nations, including Britain, France and Canada, moving to impose sanctions on Israeli settlers in the West Bank. Diplomatic relations are being strained. The Israeli government has reacted strongly to the move, including by closing the UK consulate in East Jerusalem. We'll speak to a veteran Israeli politician who negotiated a major agreement with the Palestinians.
2: With search and recovery operations ongoing in Nepal and across the border in Tibet following the devastating floods of last week, we look at what we know about the impact in Tibet. We'll hear from a leading Tibetan politician in exile.
1: And the US and Iran have resumed trading blows, including in the Strait of Hormuz, the vital waterway which has such a huge impact on the global economy. First up, the latest world news.
17: BBC News with Govinda Gill. The fighting between US and Iranian forces has flared up again, with Iran saying it has attacked a number of ships that were attempting to pass through the Strait of Hormuz. Iranian state media quoted the Revolutionary Guards as saying US vessels were among those targeted, along with eight oil tankers. Here's Gigi Ann.
18: There's been no independent confirmation of the attacks, nor any reports of casualties. Tehran has also claimed it struck a US military base in eastern Jordan. The Jordanian military says its air defences intercepted several Iranian missiles. All this follows an earlier announcement from US Central Command that it had destroyed five Iranian oil tankers after the Iranians targeted an American warship. International shipping through the Strait of Hormuz remains severely affected. This has driven crude oil prices to its highest level since July.
17: The British Foreign Secretary Ed Miliband has described Israel's virulent response to his announcement on sanctions on Israeli settlements in the occupied West Bank as deeply regrettable. Mr. Miliband said Britain had to do what it believed was the right thing. Yolande Nell reports from Jerusalem.
19: Israel has told the British consulate, which represents the UK in Jerusalem, the occupied West Bank and Gaza, it has 30 days to close. British representatives at the International Coordination Centre for Gaza in southern Israel and trainers working with Palestinian police in Ramallah have been given a week to leave. The steps mark an extreme diplomatic escalation by Israel. But in an interview with Jewish News, Mr. Miliband said Britain had to do what it believed was the right thing based on our values. Similar comments were made by Andy Burnham, who added, "For too long, we have been hesitant to act, fearful of being accused of being anti-Israel."
17: The United States is expanding its trade restrictions on Canadian goods to include outright import bans on alcoholic beverages, dairy products and motorcycles as the economic conflict between the two countries deepens. President Trump accused Canada of discriminating against the US after Canada implemented retaliatory dollar-for-dollar 50% tariffs on Tuesday. The US Secretary of State Marco Rubio said that Washington would enter a new phase of cooperation with Colombia that would be even stronger than before. Speaking to reporters after meeting President Abelardo de la Espriella, Mr. Rubio said the two countries now had an opportunity to restore their natural relations. The Colombian leader also welcomed a return to good relations with the US.
20: It must be said, we are resuming a relationship that's been historic and very close, one that was interrupted for 4 years, but has always been there in the deepest roots of the Colombian spirit, because the United States is our ally. We have been its ally. And when the United States and Colombia have worked together, the only things our peoples have experienced are progress, security, and development.
17: BBC News. President Trump has hailed what he called a really big victory by Germany's far-right AfD, attributing the party's electoral success on Monday to what he described as Germany's horrible immigration rules. Posting on social media, Mr. Trump expressed the opinion that voters had got tired of immigration rules, which he said had hurt Germany. The US president's celebratory post did not name the AfD specifically. Five Indonesian journalists who travelled by boat to cover the eruption of Mount Anak Krakatau are missing. Search crews are also looking for three others on board. The eruption, which began late on Friday, grounded flights and covered cities, including Jakarta, in thick ash. Rescue efforts are continuing, but high waves and poor visibility are causing delays. The Gambian president has pledged to boost power supplies by October following violent protests over the country's electricity crisis. Gambia has been facing power outages for several months. Thomas Nardi reports.
0: In a televised address to the nation, President Adama Barrow appealed for calm and urged the youth not to destroy the country's electricity infrastructure. On Monday night, police used tear gas to disperse angry protesters who had gathered in parts of the country, including near the president's office, and were calling for him to step down. President Adama Barrow is seeking a controversial third term in office in December, and the country's energy crisis will be a key factor in the forthcoming election.
17: The White House has removed a controversial video game that promoted President Trump's MAGA policies from its website following a complaint by the game company Tetris. The company, which is famous for its block-stacking gameplay, quickly distanced itself from the very similar Build the Wall after its release last week. In a post on social media, it said it treated copyright violations very seriously. BBC News.
1: Thank you for that news. 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Today with Anne Stoy in Nairobi and James Cotton in London.
2: In the next half hour, we will head to Israel following the UK-led sanctions and to Tibet in the aftermath of the deadly flooding. And we'll hear about new clashes between the US and Iran.
1: You can send us your thoughts on anything you hear by WhatsApp or text message on our usual number, +44 77 86 20 50 85.
2: Now, immediately before the modern state of Israel was established, Britain ruled over the region under a mandate from the forerunner of the United Nations. But the new nation was allied to Britain from the start, despite the violent nature of its birth, violence at times directed at the British Imperial Forces. That's why the tit-for-tat sanctions, more reminiscent of the Cold War than relations between the UK and Israel, mark such a significant diplomatic shift. So does the escalating diplomatic row move a two-state solution closer or more distant? On the line now is Yossi Beilin, a former Israeli deputy foreign minister and peace negotiator at the Oslo Accords in 1993 between Israel and the Palestinians that were led at the time by Yasser Arafat. Welcome to the program. Now,
21: thank you very much.
2: Just give us a sense of what the reaction has been to this recent, more assertive position by the UK calling out the more violent settlers as terrorists.
21: Well, first of all, they are terrorists. I mean, there is no question about it. How can you call them peace fighters? So this is not a question. I mean, it was, of course, a surprise that Britain and other 10 countries decided to take sanctions now on the eve of our elections. But otherwise, if you ask me, I would like the world to distinguish between boycotting Israel as a state and boycotting products from the occupied territories. There are two very different things. And if you ask me personally, I do whatever I can in order not to purchase products from the occupied territories as a private person. But the question is whether it is the right thing to do right now, because, you know, the right in Israel is using it, saying, you see, the whole world against us. I mean, this is their song all the time. The whole world is against us, even Britain. And we have to fight for ourselves, by ourselves. We were right from day one and so on and so forth. So I think that one should withhold such sanctions until after the elections in order to see whether there is a significant change in the policy of the government of Israel, of the new government of Israel, towards the territories or not.
2: And now that they have been announced shortly before the elections in Israel, what kind of impact do you think the sanctions are going to have on the elections?
21: Well, as I said, I mean, at least the right will say, you know, I told you, the whole world is against us. We are on our own. We are an island in an ocean, and we should fight, and we should not listen to the world. They can decide what they want about sanctions, and we will go on with our right policy.
2: So is it your view then that they could potentially bolster Benjamin Netanyahu?
21: It may. It may. I don't see another kind of reaction on the moderate and pragmatic side of Israel going to demonstrating in support of the British decision.
2: And what about the impact they're likely to have on the settlements? Because that is the reason that the countries that have issued the sanctions are giving. Are they likely to deter further violence?
21: I don't think so. I hope, but I don't think so. They live in their own world, detached from reality, detached from the world. They are not interested in international relations. And they want to convince so-called the Arabs to leave the country. And they claim that it is a God-given country that we cannot give up on any square inch. And such decisions are not relevant for them at all. It is relevant. I mean, if you speak about, for example, professors in the university, in the universities, who are being boycotted by other academic specialists and things like that. This is very important. I mean, the issue of science, of Israel's involvement in science, in the academic world, is very important. And these are the areas which are very sensitive. But for those who are coming, going to the Arab villages in the West Bank at night and shouting and screaming and beating and whatever, this is the last thing which may touch them.
2: Given such perspectives as you describe and what's happening there, we've heard about the displacement of more Palestinians in the West Bank. What is the fate then of the two-state solution that you fought for, given the current circumstances? Is it still a realistic ambition?
21: God forbid if it is not. I mean, this is the only solution which will save Israel and save the Palestinians. I believe in the idea of a confederation between two states. And that is a group of Israelis and Palestinians which suggested it a few years ago as a way to deal also with the issue of the territories and the settlements. But anyhow, you cannot go on without a Palestinian state for long. But again, if you ask me whether the sanctions are going to have a direct impact on the two-state solution, it is only very an indirect one. And what we have to do is to have to keep the good relationship between the moderate camp in Israel and the moderate camp in the world. And in order to promote the idea, for example, if we speak about the Trump plan of November last year, which speaks about a way towards a two-state solution, I believe that promoting it and supporting it should be the policy of the next government with the help of our friends in the world. So that is a way to promote the idea of a two-state solution. I'm not sure whether the steps which has which have been declared will do that. But anyhow, I think that the right thing is to withhold it at least until after the elections.
2: Thank you very much for speaking to us. That is Israel's former deputy foreign minister, was also a peace negotiator at the Oslo Accords in 1993, Yossi Beilin.
1: Let's return now to the Himalayan flash flood disaster on the Nepalese-Tibetan border. Initially thought to be due to an earthquake, experts soon identified a glacial collapse as the cause, with a huge section of mountain ice having broken away, thrusting ice, mud and water down valley river tributaries below. Now, a US organization that analyzes land temperatures says the section of mountain that collapsed had been exceptionally warm in the run-up to the disaster.
2: Berkeley Earth in California says that in the 5 days prior, the mountain was at least 1 degree warmer than normal, something never recorded in the 55 years of noted records. But other experts say that raised temperature didn't necessarily trigger the collapse. Meanwhile, the Nepalese authorities have pledged that there will be no let-up in the search for people still missing at the hydropower stations buried in the disaster.
1: It's known that in excess of 1,300 people died in Nepal during the floods, with around 5,000 reported as missing. However, just across the border in Chinese-controlled Tibet, Beijing says around 40 people died, with over 500 missing, despite reports of entire villages being wiped out. So how can this significant difference be explained? Well, earlier I spoke to Dr. Lobsang Sangay, a Tibetan scholar and political leader who was prime minister in the Tibetan Central Administration. That's the Tibetan government in exile and thus hostile to the Chinese administration. He was in that post for a decade until 2021. He spoke to me from Bangalore or Bengaluru in India.
4: In Tibet, you know, destruction has been quite extensive because the one Chinese military camp was washed out. And the biggest seaport, that office at Kidong, was also washed out. And that area has semi-nomadic people and three nomadic, you know, summer place also washed out. So in that sense, yeah, quite a bit of damages have caused because a lot of people were working in both the office and as in PLA. Or people's armed forces. So we are looking at, you know, hundreds of deaths as far as Tibetans are concerned. And on Nepal side also, and we have Shawarasum, the Rasuwa, is where most damage took place. And we estimate that, you know, many of them have died. And from, and then many of the children of these, you know, Nepal side and few from Tibet side also study in three Tibetan schools in Kathmandu, Songzhen and Namgyal High School and Namgyal Middle School. And so far, we estimate around 34 children have become orphans. Mm. So their parents have lost their lives.
1: And in Tibet, you're talking about hundreds dead. China is talking about over 40 dead, more than 500 missing. Are those figures consistent, or do you believe the real numbers are higher than the Chinese authorities are announcing?
4: Their number is an underestimation because as far as we know, at least 29 Tibetans are confirmed dead on Tibet side. So if total is 40 and that's only 29, then we know how many Chinese have died, you know, on the Tibet side as well. So 29 Tibetans are confirmed dead on Tibet side, and there are still many are missing.
1: So how do you account then for the difference between what you're saying and what the Chinese authorities are saying?
4: Well, you know, Chinese government is definitely hiding because locally they are told internet is shut down. And now the Chinese official reached the villages and warned them that if anyone reports anything contradictory to the Chinese information, then whatever the aid and you know, reconstruction has to take place will be denied, and the families will be penalized. So any information contradicting Chinese government information will be penalized. That's being, you know, repeatedly warned and, you know, told to Tibetans. So Tibetans are really scared.
1: Why would it be in China's interest to deny the extent of a problem that seems to have been a natural disaster?
4: Part of the reason is natural disaster. Part of it is artificially created, including Chinese environmentalists have warned for years that Tibet is such a delicate, you know, fragile ecosystem that all this mining, all this damage, we are talking about, you know, hundreds of billions of dollars, trillion dollars worth of, you know, mining and the damming of rivers taking place and all the highways being built, railways being connected, are harming environment, you know. Yao Tangdong, a well-known Chinese environmentalist, have written a report called, you know, Third Pole National Park. That's how we should declare and preserve Tibetan Plateau. And otherwise, we will have major destruction and damages on the Tibetan Plateau, thereby affecting China as well, because Tibet is the water tower of Asia. So that's why now any kind of crisis like this, you know, will make Chinese government look bad, because their action is causing this, you know, natural disaster as well.
1: When we talk then about an internet shutdown and the restrictions people in Tibet face, are they, to your mind, harming relief and reconstruction efforts as well?
4: Definitely, you know, but now Tibetan people cannot discuss about it, cannot do anything about it. We know another data. They are using 740-plus PLA and People's Armed Forces for rescue team, 2,500 civilian staff for rescue team. That's what they call rescue team. But their primary focus is to reconnect Shigatse Highway to Kidong's, you know, dry port. That's their primary focus. They're not, you know, going trying to find bodies. So now if you have this number of people, more than 3,000 people being used for quote-unquote rescue team, obviously death and the destruction also, you know, have been very big. So what this declared about the number of deaths and the rescue team that they have, you know, just contradict each other.
1: In all the contact you might have been able to have in that affected area over the last few days, well, since it happened, has there been a particular story that will stay with you?
4: When you hear these orphans, especially few from Tibet in Kathmandu area, you know, when they say, you know, now they don't hear from their parents, that make you very sad. Thankfully, Tibetan government exile provide them free education. So, you know, we'll take care of them, but they will never meet their parents, very sadly.
1: Lobsang Sangay, their former prime minister in the Tibetan government in exile. Newsday on the BBC World Service is Piers Edwards with the sports.
3: Thank you, James. LIV Golf has filed for bankruptcy protection in the United States, with the controversial league owing at least $45 million to players who now have the option to leave the breakaway league. Split Golf, when it launched in 2022, it says it's now trying to restructure after its financial backers from Saudi Arabia withdrew billions of dollars of funding earlier this year. Football, and in the Champions League, Paris Saint-Germain start the defence of their title today against Slovakia's Slovan Bratislava. Elsewhere, Arsenal travel to Napoli. Liverpool host Atletico Madrid. Six games in all, just as there were on Tuesday, when Real Madrid, Manchester City and Borussia Dortmund all got off to a winning start as the group phase began. And at the US Open, Carlos Alcaraz against local favourite Ben Shelton in the quarterfinals. It's in the fifth set, Alcaraz having just levelled to make it two sets all.
2: Many thanks, Piers. Now to Afghanistan, where the Norwegian Refugee Council says that the humanitarian situation is deteriorating, with only a quarter of the funding needed to sustain the population there declared this year has been received, and families are hitting rock bottom. The NRC's Secretary General, Jan Egeland, is visiting, and I spoke to him earlier from the Afghan city of Kandahar. I began by asking him what he observed during his visit.
5: What I've been seeing is great need that is not attended to by the international community, because we, the aid groups on the front lines here, are overstretched and underfunded. Yesterday I was with families that have been deported from Pakistan back to Taliban-ruled Afghanistan. Altogether, it's 6 million people, 6 million who have been expelled from Pakistan and Iran to an Afghanistan where aid is being cut by those countries who went for the door in 2021 and left behind 40 million civilian Afghans. They gave a lot of promises at the time. We will not forget you, girls of Afghanistan. We will not forget you, families of Afghanistan. Well, they did forget them, because at the moment they're cutting even emergency aid to shelter aid, water and sanitation aid, and food aid people here in Afghanistan.
2: What have those returnee families been telling you?
5: That they got, after being in Pakistan 20, 30 years or more, 48 hours to leave. Many even less. They were then trucked to the border and dumped at the border, and they come with nothing. So we get from a few faithful European donors funding to give emergency shelter. I met families yesterday who have a minimum of shelter against the scorching sun now here. It's 40 degrees plus Celsius now in Kandahar. It will be freezing cold in 3 months. You need a roof against the elements. But many do not even get that. We're able to work here with both male and female aid workers. We're reaching all corners of the country. You can travel freely now across a peaceful Afghanistan, but we lack the basic resources to help people in great need.
2: So you're saying that you have both male and female employees working? Yes. Because we've heard from other organizations complaining that their female employees have not been allowed to return to work.
5: Yes, and it, the biggest crisis of all here in Afghanistan is that 50% of the population, girls and women, are denied work, even more importantly, education, and also freedom of movement. But we have been fighting this fight, district by district, province by province, negotiating access for our female colleagues back. I went myself 2 weeks after the female ban came back 4 years ago and said, we will not do anything with male aid workers only. We will stand as in solidarity with the women, and now we have permission to do work. Can only reach women, you know, with children, with our female colleagues. Where we have not had progress yet, we're still fighting, is on education for girls beyond primary school. It's a profound crisis. The country will lose more and more female health workers and teachers as they will retire, and there are no new ones coming in to work. And I'm telling it to the face of the Taliban leaders.
2: And that's about the question of gender. But what about the crisis, the humanitarian crisis that these returnee families are facing, including even people who never left Afghanistan? What's your message to the Taliban leadership?
5: The 6 million who have returned are not helped as they should at all. And it's not covered by the international community. Which are the stories? I'm glad you're asking about it. But which other place on earth have 6 million people been thrown back and with so little attention and so little resources? Because Pakistan and Iran have hosted more refugees than any other country on earth the last generation, and with little support from the rest of the world. But now they are even less attended to as they come back. We try to get attention to it. We try to provide shelter, water and sanitation. We are having schools for Afghan boys and girls. We are meeting the authorities. You have to meet the authorities in Kabul and here in Kandahar, from where the edicts of the emir comes that are limiting the rights of women. It's not another seminar in London or Oslo that is going to help the women of Afghanistan. It's investment in aid to them, and it is in meeting Taliban leaders and confronting them.
2: Jan Egeland there, the Secretary General of the Norwegian Refugee Council in Kandahar. You're listening to Newsday from the BBC World Service. There's plenty more to come. Stay with us if you can.
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7: A23A, a megaberg twice the size of London, as deep as the Empire State Building is high, and weighing a trillion tons. It was gigantic.
22: You saw this colossal white and blue wall stretching from horizon to horizon with massive breaking waves at the bottom of it.
7: I'm glaciologist Dr. Catherine Walker, and I'll be taking you from this ice giant's epic beginnings to its humble demise.
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1: Hello, welcome to Newsday from the BBC World Service with Anne Soy in Nairobi and James Copnell in London.
2: We will get a Palestinian view of the new sanctions imposed by several Western countries on Israeli settlements in the West Bank.
1: And after the flood disaster in Nepal, a politician will update us on the rescue operations and the efforts to recover from such massive devastation. First, though, the news.
17: BBC News with Govinda Gill. The fighting between US and Iranian forces has flared up again, with Iran saying it has attacked a number of ships that were attempting to pass through the Strait of Hormuz. Iranian state media quoted the Revolutionary Guards as saying US vessels were among those targeted, along with 8 oil tankers. The British Foreign Secretary Ed Miliband has described Israel's virulent response to his announcement on British sanctions on Israeli settlements in the occupied West Bank as deeply regrettable. Mr. Miliband said Britain had to do what it believed was the right thing based on its values. The United States is expanding its trade restrictions on Canadian goods to include outright import bans on alcoholic beverages, dairy products and motorcycles as the economic conflict between the two countries deepens. President Trump accused Canada of discriminating against the US after Canada implemented retaliatory dollar-for-dollar 50% tariffs on Tuesday. An Anthropic artificial intelligence researcher has quit the industry over fears that companies are racing to develop systems that could pose a threat to human life. In a social media post, Jacob Coxon said the people building AI believed it could kill us all by the end of the decade. Russia and Ukraine have carried out a series of overnight missile and drone attacks on each other, killing several people. The governor of Russia's southern Krasnodar region said 4 people were killed in a Ukrainian drone attack on the city of Novorossiysk. Kyiv says Russian drones hit a border crossing between Ukraine and Moldova. President Trump's held what he called a really big victory by Germany's far-right AfD, attributing the party's electoral success on Monday to what he described as Germany's horrible immigration rules. BBC News.
2: Thank you for that summary of the news. Hello and welcome to Newsday on the BBC World Service. We're coming to you live from London with James Copnell and from Nairobi with me, Anne Soy.
1: In this half hour, we'll hear more reaction to the UK-led sanctions on Israeli settlements. We'll speak in a moment to a leading Palestinian diplomat.
2: And we hear from a member of the rescue team in Nepal, optimistic about finding more survivors nearly 2 weeks since the catastrophic floods.
1: Also hoping to give you an update on the US-Iran conflict, and we welcome your messages. Our number, which works for WhatsApp and text, is +44 77 86 20 50 85.
2: Israel's Foreign Minister Gideon Saar has said that Israel will close the British consulate in Jerusalem, one of 4 countermeasures against the UK. And there's been a reaction from the UK on that. The Foreign Secretary Ed Miliband says he has called that decision deeply regrettable. Now, Israel is also banning 11 MPs from entering the country. The move comes after the Foreign Secretary Ed Miliband told Parliament that the UK would ban the import of goods from Israeli settlements in the illegally occupied West Bank. Mr. Miliband said ethnic cleansing was being carried out by settler terrorists and accused the Israeli government of turning a blind eye. 11 countries, including France, Canada, Spain and Poland, will implement the same sanctions on Jewish settlements in the West Bank, which are illegal under international law. Let's now speak to Adel Atier, a former Palestinian ambassador to the European Union. Welcome to the programme. First, let's start with your reaction to the move by Britain, France and other nations to sanction the settlements.
9: Good morning. This is an important decision. Settlements are meant to kill the prospect of a two-state solution. So any country in the world who is committed to the two-state solution should take those necessary measures to protect the two-state solution and to allow the implementation of this peace plan between Israelis and Palestinians. It is late, but better late than never. We have been asking the international community for the last 20 years to take those concrete measures because we understood that Israel is building settlements to kill the prospect of a two-state solution. It is also a legal obligation. A legal obligation, there is the International Court of Justice ruling which considers this occupation unlawful. And it asks the international community to take three concrete measures. First, not to recognize the reality, the illegal reality on the ground. Second, to take all necessary measures not to help entrenching settlement and colonization. And third, not to allow the development or to be involved directly or indirectly in the settlement enterprise. And therefore, this decision is very important to save the two-state solution and to address the challenges of settlers' terrorism on the solution and to address the challenges of settlers' terrorism on a daily basis against Palestinians, as it was described.

0: for the UK to show the world that it is committed to defend international law and to stand with international legality in order to put an end to settlers' terrorism, to settlement expansion and settlement constructions in the West Bank. Settlers' terrorism is a reality in our daily life. I was myself last week in my little village next to Bethlehem, and I was subject to settlers' aggression and to settlers' terrorism. They come to Palestinian villages, to Palestinian cities, to terrorize Palestinians in order to force them to leave. And this is within a comprehensive, a general strategy, as I said, to kill the prospect of a two-state solution. So it is the right decision. It is a political obligation, and it is also a legal obligation from the government of the UK to take this decision. And as I said, it is the right decision to have been taken by the UK government.
1: So you see it as the right decision that will move you closer to achieving the two-state solution. So what would be the next steps then towards that goal in your view?
0: Yeah, the only way to save the two-state solution is for Israel to pay the price of its policies. As long as Mr. Netanyahu and Israel, as long as they are not paying the price of violations of international law, of killing the prospect of the two-state solution, why should they stop doing those wrong practices? And now the international community and the UK is taking its responsibilities, and they are telling Israel that they are taking concrete measures in order to save the two-state solution. Now we are expecting the UK to fully implement its commitment, its legal obligations, to stop any businesses with those settlements, to ban access to the products, to ban any or to sanction any company involved in the settlement enterprise. And also there is another important factor. There are settlers holding the UK citizenship, and we are expecting the UK to warn those settlers to withdraw from those settlements and to hold them accountable for the terror acts against the Palestinian people. And this is the only way to deter those settlers, because they are acting under the protection of the Israeli occupation forces, and this is a state sponsored terrorism. And therefore, we are expecting the UK to track those settlers, to sanction them, and to sanction their leaders who incite them, who protect them, who provide them with means to terrorize the Palestinian population.
1: And we have heard very, very strong words coming from the UK foreign minister there in how he describes the move that the British government has taken. Many thanks for speaking to us, Adel Atiyeh, former Palestinian ambassador to the European Union.
2: Let us turn now to the concerns of migrants in Kenya after President William Ruto ordered the closure of small businesses owned by foreign nationals, saying that work should be left to Kenyans only. Subsequently, any undocumented migrants living in Kenya have been granted a 90-day grace period to regularise their immigration status. One of the most affected communities is that of migrants from Burundi. Earlier in the programme, we heard from Alexis Ntinaniwa, the head of the Association of Burundians Living in Kenya, who described the situation.
3: Since the president announced that most foreigners who are in Kenya should close all their small shops, for us as Burundians, the first things we got was like on social media, they started to threaten Burundians. It was a member of parliament who said that all Burundians should leave the country. So actually, the situation is very, very, very difficult to control. More than 1,000 of Burundians are living at the embassy of Burundi. They are fearing that they have been threatened by their neighbors. And now we are seeking some travel document from the embassy to go back to Burundi.
1: And you have been sending us your reactions to this story. Harold Achema in Uganda says that President William Ruto has opened a Pandora's box whose contents will eventually backfire on Kenya. There are thousands of Kenyans doing lucrative businesses in Uganda and elsewhere in East Africa, and President Ruto's directive is disappointing and a gross violation of the spirit of East African community and the African regional integration.
2: On the other hand, Martin Manuel Wugol in Juba, South Sudan, says social media users misinterpreted the Kenyan government policy put in place to regulate activities of small-scale businesses. There's no intention of

0: targeting civilians of the East African community, not to talk of Burundian nationals, and the Kenyan government made that extremely clear to the public.
1: And Akai Wilson in Uganda says that President Ruto is doing very badly in the polls as we inch closer to next elections. The move to send away foreigners involved in small businesses in the country is an attempt to divert the attention of Kenyans from his own shortcomings. Thank you very much for sending us those messages.
0: This is Newsday on the BBC World Service. Anne is in Nairobi. I'm James in London. And so too is Piers Edwards with the sports.
2: Thank you, James. It may be nearly 3 o'clock in the morning in New York, but the gripping men's US Open quarterfinal between defending champion Carlos Alcaraz and local favourite Ben Shelton is still underway. It's currently in the fifth set with Shelton, the American number one, leading by 2-1. Fellow American Francis Tiafoe is already through to the semi-finals, and there'll be further quarterfinals in both the men's and women's singles later today. The world of golf is waking up this morning to the major news that the LIV Golf League has filed for bankruptcy protection in the United States. The breakaway league split golf when it launched in 2022, fueled by the backing of Saudi Arabia's public investment fund, which poured $5 billion into the tour before pulling the financial plug earlier this year. The filing at a New Jersey court indicates LIV Golf owes up to $1 billion in liabilities to at least 1,000 creditors, including some of the players it lured away from the regular golfing circuit, such as former world number one John Rahm. BBC sports correspondent Laura Scott has more.
3: Well, this is certainly the end of LIV Golf as we've known it. The scale of spending that lured in major winners like John Rahm and Bryson DeChambeau with vast contracts and huge prize money is definitely over. And it has divided golf over the last 4 years. LIV bosses are adamant that there is a future for the format and are taking this action in a bid to keep it alive, having found new investors. They say this process, which is called a Chapter 11 filing in the US, can pave the way for a new era that they hope will start early next year. It would retain a focus on team golf and entertainment, but be more financially disciplined and majority player-owned. Now, the discussions with players can now begin, but the big question is who will stick around.
2: Who indeed? There are big question marks now about the LIV Golf futures for Rahm and, among others, Bryson DeChambeau. Football, and after Real Madrid, Manchester City and Borussia Dortmund all won as the Champions League group phase got underway on Tuesday. Attention now turns to the defending champions. Paris Saint-Germain are looking for a third straight title and take on Slovakia's Slovan Bratislava tonight. Elsewhere, the team that PSG beat in last season's final, Arsenal, travel to Napoli. And in another standout tie, Liverpool host Atletico Madrid at Anfield, where new Reds boss Andoni Iraola cannot wait for his Champions League bow.
4: It's one of the dreams, probably, when you start, no? And I hope I can enjoy it. It's a big responsibility, massive challenge, but I feel privileged to be there in that dugout.
2: And let's stay in the United States, move to the United States, where the new season of the world's most lucrative league, the NFL, starts later today. New England Patriots will meet Super Bowl winners Seattle Seahawks to kick things off. A day later, San Francisco 49ers take on the Los Angeles Rams in a game being played in Australia, where 49ers offensive linebacker Trey Greenlaw is impatient for the new season to start.
5: I try not to think about it too much because I'm going to get, like, my heart get the beat and stuff like that. I might go hit somebody in practice, but I just kind of wait a little bit until to kind of really reflect on that. But there's been times, the closer and closer it gets, the more and more it's just like, you just feel it.
2: I'm sure many NFL fans are, and it's currently 2 games all now in the final fifth set between Shelton and Alcaraz. James.
0: Piers Edwards. Thank you. One question. An hour ago, it was James Cocknell's Arsenal. What happened? Now it's just Arsenal.
2: Well, you know, we've got to get a bit of balance.
0: I'm never balanced about Arsenal. Piers, thank you very much indeed.
1: Now, the world of artificial intelligence keeps on breaking new ground. Yesterday, we heard about the prospect of AI surpassing human scientists in the search for a cure for cancer. Now, OpenAI says that it has found a solution to a decades-old advanced math problem in just a few days using new AI models. The ChatGPT maker says that by focusing a group of roughly 10,000 AI agents or AI bots that undertakes tasks somewhat autonomously, it solved a notoriously difficult math problem that has confounded humans for decades. and it was done in just 88 hours. The problem was part of the Navier-Stokes equation, which concerns how fluids move. Now, how significant is this? Our colleague Steve Lai has been speaking to Jeremy Avigad, a professor of philosophy and professor of mathematical sciences at Carnegie Mellon University.
6: It's a solution to a long-standing open problem, so that's a big deal. In fact, it's a problem that's on the list. The Clay Mathematics Institute has a list of 7 problems for which, you know, solving any one of them will earn you $1 million. So it's sort of recognized as a very prominent, important mathematics problem. So that's a big deal. Second, the fact that it was solved by AI, which is also notable. And then there's also some controversy around the way it happened. The story is that the problem was being worked on by Tristan Buckmaster, so a leading figure in the field, and Levent Alpoge, another mathematician who was working with Anthropic. And they had been working on the problem for a while, and then heard that OpenAI was about to make this announcement. And so there was some back and forth. They contend, or they suspect, that the fact that they were working on the problem and using a certain approach was leaked to OpenAI, which was then able to solve the problem by, you know, putting the thousands of AI bots on it. It's always exciting to see a solution to a longstanding open problem. The advances in AI in the last few months have just been dizzying, so I think they will mean remarkable changes in the mathematics community. And so I think we're still trying to understand how this will change the way we do mathematics, but it is an exciting time.
1: Exciting time for the world of mathematics. Professor of Mathematical Sciences there at Carnegie Mellon University, Jeremy Avigad, speaking to the BBC's Steve Lai. Now, for most of us, health and safety concerns around hot drinks come from the danger of spilling it on ourselves. And James, for me, a day begins only when I've had a hot cup of tea. What about for you?
0: Coffee. Definitely coffee for me, but yeah.
1: Coffee for you. Yeah. How hot? Very hot?
0: Pretty hot, yeah.
1: Right. Now, research from Oxford University in the UK indicates that consuming regular hot beverages can increase our chance or our risk of developing cancer. So let's hear more from the expert, Karen Papier, who carried out this research. Welcome to the program. So, how hot?
7: The million-dollar question. We didn't assess actual temperatures, absolute temperatures, in this study. This was a study of nearly 1 million free-living UK adults. So rather, we asked how people preferred drinking their cups of tea and cups of coffee, and people were able to report whether they liked drinking them warm, hot, or very hot. And we really see a clear increase with, as the temperature, preferred drink temperature increased, so too did their risk of esophageal squamous cell carcinoma.
1: So have you tried to explain how that works? How does it affect us?
7: So we think that what might be happening is that there could be repeated heat damage to the lining of the esophagus. So really hot liquids could be injuring the cells of the esophagus. So if we're repeatedly exposing ourselves to that, these processes might eventually lead to cancer.
1: And I've just received a message from a listener who says, phew, I'm a water and fresh juice person. So a sigh of relief there for them. So are many people consuming drinks that put them at risk?
7: In this population, we had nearly 980,000 that were studied. And of them, the majority were drinking hot drinks, so tea and coffee. And we found that more than 2/3 were consuming them hot. So warmer than warm, but not as hot as very hot. So this is something that we widely consume across the UK as well. But no need to worry. If you're drinking your hot drinks and you love your cup of tea and you love your cup of coffee, just let it sit down for a few minutes before you consume it. So letting it cool down would really be beneficial.
1: So are we talking lukewarm?
7: I understand that asking people to drink their hot tea and coffee lukewarm might not be very popular, but if you're drinking a beverage and it feels very, very hot, then letting it get down even to hot is lower risk than very hot. And from hot to warm would even lower the risk. So just giving it a bit of a chance to cool down would be good.
1: So we try warm, not warmer than warm. Many thanks for sharing that. And so in terms of data, I don't know whether you have any data of the, you know, the, how many, how you can link that to cancer in terms of prevalence rates or anything like that.
7: Right. So, I mean, it's the cancer that we studied, so esophageal and particularly squamous cell carcinoma, they're not very common cancers in the UK. So the lifetime risk of people in the UK having this cancer is around 1%. So not very high. The risk that we are seeing is quite meaningful. So we do see a 3 times higher risk for people who are having a very hot drink compared to having a warm drink. But of course, it's important to take that into perspective if the cancer is not considerably widely spread across the UK. And really, it's important to, if possible, cut down on smoking, reducing alcohol, the things that we really know can help prevent this cancer and other types of cancer as well.
1: Right. It is not just one thing, is it? It's, you know, a number of behaviors that we need to change. Many thanks for that. And thank you for the medical advice, which I think I will be taking into consideration. What about you, James?
0: Yeah, makes a pretty compelling case. Yeah. Newsday on the BBC World Service, 52 minutes past the hour, and we're going to turn to what has become a big developing story in the Middle East. The on-off conflict between Iran and the US has flared up again, with the two sides each claiming attacks on each other's ships passing through the Strait of Hormuz. Both parties had declared blockades of their opponent's shipping as the vital oil trade becomes a pressure point, or became a pressure point, in a contest to control the shipping lane, with huge impacts, of course, for the global economy. Iran's also claimed to have launched an attack on a US military base in Jordan. So we're joined now by Bader Al-Mahdi, professor at the German-Jordanian University in the Jordanian capital, Amman. Welcome to the program. Tell us then what we know about these various attacks.
8: Yeah, we woke up this morning with a lot of attacks. The military saying around 20 missiles has been launched actually towards Jordan, classic missiles, and the Jordanian army actually brought them down. This morning, the Iranian claiming that they are attacking military bases here in Jordan. But as you know, that we do have a cooperation with the American Army and the British Army, Canadian Army, with all of the armies around the world, which means that we don't have specifically an American, actually, military bases. But this is how Iran tried to justify their attack, an aggressive attack against Jordan, where they can't actually really attack directly the American bases or the American ships in the Gulf there, or they are attacking Israel in the same times. This is a false claim from Iran, but the Jordanians are ready to deal with these false claims.
0: Do you know if anyone was hurt or even killed in the attacks?
8: Based on the humanitarian response crisis center here in Jordan and based on a lot of media reports, no, there is no one hurt by these missiles. But absolutely, the missiles was actually directed to some cities here in Jordan, especially in the north of Jordan. We talk about north of Jordan, Rabid City, but the others, it was actually directed to the desert in Jordan.
0: And there had been something of a lull before these latest attacks. This must come as quite a blow to people in Jordan.
8: Say it again, please.
0: That it must be quite disappointing to see this resumption of attacks.
8: Yes, absolutely. There is a lot of disappointment. There is a lot of anger here among the Jordanians. Actually, when we talk about the Iranian attacks, yes, we still have some people who are, or they're thinking that Iran is doing this because they want to attack Israel, but the reality now, Iran is attacking the Gulf state because they know that the real good relationship between the states and those countries, and they want just to justify their attack because they're saying that we want to attack, not the Arab state. But this is not really the facts in the ground.
0: Do you have any idea, any thoughts on what has provoked this resumption of hostilities, starting with these attacks on shipping in the Strait of Hormuz and then, as you say, missile attacks on Jordan as well? Why now, do you think?
8: Yeah, I think this is a part of the procedure of the Iranian are following right now. They believe that if they can drag the American to the comprehensive war right now in Iran, it will harm Donald Trump back in USA. They are looking for the election there, and they want just to revenge against Donald Trump by losing the Congress, actually domination back in the state. And this is why they are doing what they are doing right now. And the other things, actually, they feel the harsh of the economic sanctions that the American are doing in Iran. And this is part of actually telling the world that we will revenge and we will actually attack back to the American and to the American strategies towards Iran.
0: So then do you see it as a sign of strength in Tehran or of weakness?
8: No. I think this is a sign of weak for the IRGC. I think this is a sign of a weak of strategy of the Iranian, because they are not leaving any friends here in the region, and they are acting like an unrational, a devil state here in the region. And I don't know who can make any good relationship or rational relationship with Iran after the war will be ended.
0: Has what has happened over the last few months led many people in Jordan to question the close relationship with the US? Because it does seem that it is that relationship which has resulted in Iranian missiles exploding over your heads.
8: Yes, absolutely. There is a lot of people speaking about the relationship between Jordan and the United States of America. But the reality is, what is your choices if you don't have a relationship with United States of America or Britain or Europe? What is the alternative? We will not go to suicidal party that the Iranian are trying to send us to. The Iranian policies, the Iranian strategies here in the region to destabilize the region in the name of liberating the Palestinian territory. But we know exactly that the Iranian want that just to share the influence with Israel in the region rather than really to liberate the Palestinian territory. So absolutely, there are some people who are believing that Iran is right, and this is why they are against the American alliance. But I think this is a big problem of our thinking here in the region. If you don't have a real relationship with Europe or the state, what's the alternative to a country like Jordan?
0: Badr Al-Mahdi, professor at the German-Jordanian University in Amman, thank you very much indeed. And Anne, we were talking just a few minutes ago about the potential cancer risks of hot drinks. We've had a message in from someone saying, good thing I like my tea chilled lately.
1: I may try that, James. Chilled coffee for you?
0: Yeah, why not? Hot day? Why not? That's it for this edition of Newsday from our teams in Nairobi, in London and elsewhere. Thank you. Bye-bye.
1: Bye-bye.
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12: Coming up from the BBC World Service, The Interview. Conversations with the people shaping our world. With me, BBC News Ukraine correspondent Dan Johnson. For this episode, I speak to Vadim Skibitsky, Deputy Chief of the GUR, Ukraine's Military Intelligence Service, amid speculation that Russia is planning a renewed offensive in the ongoing war between the two countries.
13: We understand the plans of Russian Federation concerning the targets in our territory, that it's critical infrastructure and plus it's our defense industry, enterprises, factories, because we really can produce a lot of FPV drones and other equipment that we use against aggressor in the front line. We can obtain a lot of information about the preparation, and of course, it's very important concerning the targets. And Russia understand the main critical elements of our infrastructure: heating, water, and electricity.
12: Vadim Skibitsky. Hear more on The Interview after the news.
14: BBC News with Govinda Gill. The fighting between US and Iranian forces has flared up again, with Iran saying it has attacked a number of ships attempting to pass through the Strait of Hormuz. Iranian state media quoted the Revolutionary Guards as saying US vessels were among those targeted. There's been no independent verification. Earlier, the US Central Command said it had destroyed five Iranian oil tankers after the Iranians targeted an American warship. Gigi Ann reports.
15: CENTCOM says the Iranian Revolutionary Guards targeted a US warship twice with ballistic missiles over the past 2 days. Speaking in Colombia, the US Secretary of State Marco Rubio said Washington would not allow attacks on its forces to go unanswered. Every time Iran tries to hit US Navy ships, they will lose tankers, he said. Iran has threatened to retaliate, including against US bases in neighbouring countries, and has warned tanker crews near Kuwait and Bahrain to evacuate.
14: The British Foreign Secretary Ed Miliband described Israel's response to his announcement on British sanctions on Israeli settlements in the occupied West Bank as deeply regrettable. Mr. Miliband said Britain had to do what it believed was the right thing based on its values. The Israelis have ordered the closure of the British consulate in Jerusalem within 30 days and reportedly told British trainers working with Palestinian police in Ramallah they have to leave. They have a week to leave. Yolande Nell reports from Jerusalem.
16: Israel hasn't yet announced what steps it's taking against Canada and France, which joined Britain in declaring a ban on trade with Israel's West Bank settlements, which are illegal under international law. The coordinated action shows Israel's deepening isolation and risks further retaliation from the US, Israel's closest ally, although so far President Trump hasn't directly commented.
14: The United States is expanding its trade restriction on Canadian goods to include outright import bans on alcoholic beverages, dairy products and motorcycles as the economic conflict between the two countries deepens. David Bamford reports.
17: It follows 50% US tariffs imposed last month after most Canadian provinces pulled American alcoholic drinks from shelves. Canada's own retaliatory tariffs on US goods, matching those duties dollar for dollar, took effect on Tuesday. The Prime Minister, Mark Carney, said earlier there would be an economic cost to the trade war with the US, but doing nothing would be even more expensive.
14: An Anthropic artificial intelligence researcher has quit the industry over fears that companies are racing to develop systems that could pose a threat to human life. Jacob Coxon said the people building AI believed it could kill us all by the end of the decade. The 27-year-old left rival OpenAI earlier this year for Anthropic, drawn by its reputation for model safety. BBC News. The Ukrainian drone commander says Russian military vessels have been hit in the Black Sea port of Novorossiysk. Robert Brovdy gave no precise number but said the ships targeted included a missile carrier. Russian officials said four people were killed and about 30 injured in Novorossiysk overnight. The International Atomic Energy Agency says North Korea has built a new two-story uranium enrichment facility at its main Yongbyon nuclear complex. The nuclear watchdog said the building appears capable of housing up to 28 centrifuge cascades. These findings, drawn from satellite imagery, point to a steady expansion of North Korea's nuclear infrastructure. The US Secretary of State Marco Rubio has said Washington would enter a new phase of cooperation with Colombia that would be even stronger than before. Speaking to reporters after meeting President Abelardo de la Espriella, Mr. Rubio said the two countries now had an opportunity to restore their natural relations.
18: Our hope is not just to get back to what we used to do together, which was a lot, but perhaps to build upon it. And I think you have a president here now that's very interested in making that happen. And so I know that there are ongoing talks directly engaged between the security forces here and the Department of War on exactly the kinds of things they want to cooperate on, the kinds of equipment they would like to purchase.
14: Marco Rubio will also travel to Ecuador and Peru on his tour of countries friendly with the Trump administration. President Trump has held what he called a really big victory by Germany's far-right AfD, attributing the party's electoral success on Monday to what he described as Germany's horrible immigration rules. The US president's celebratory post did not name the AfD specifically. Posting on social media, Mr. Trump expressed the opinion that voters had got tired of immigration rules, which he said had hurt Germany. That's the latest BBC News.
12: 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People shaping our world from all over the world.
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22: These companies don't really, they don't care what governments do.
23: This is a war. The first thing that we want is the war to end.
12: For this interview, I met Vadim Skibitsky, deputy chief of the GUR, Ukraine's intelligence service, at a secret location in Ukraine's capital, Kyiv. Formed shortly after Ukraine declared independence from the Soviet Union in 1991, the GUR is tasked with defending the country at home and abroad through the use of political and military intelligence. Following Russia's full-scale invasion of Ukraine in February 2022, the service has played a key role in holding off and pushing back Ukraine's larger neighbour through activities including intelligence gathering, espionage and sabotage. As the war gears up to enter another harsh winter with no obvious end in sight, both sides continue to look for new ways to break the deadlock. In this exclusive, wide-ranging interview, Skibitsky discusses Russia's use of North Korean troops and military hardware in the war. He also talks about Ukraine's latest strategy of deep-range drone strikes thousands of kilometres into Russia and how its military plans to grind down Moscow.
13: We have not another way for surviving because we're an independent state. It's our territory. It's our land. It's our culture. It's our history. We must fight to prevent the full occupation of Russian Federation by Russian Federation our territory.
12: Welcome to The Interview from the BBC World Service with Vadim Skibitsky.
13: The plan to recruit at least 408,000 persons. But we really have information about the plans of Russia for recruiting foreign persons in most of them today, unfortunately, in the territory of Russia. For example, today from the beginning of this year, at least 10,000 foreigners in Russian Federation signed the contract with Minister of Defense. And according to the plans of the General Staff of Russian Federation, they try to sign the contract in this year, at least 18,500 persons. And, of course, a lot of such persons from the territory of former Soviet Union, from Central Asia, but a lot of such persons today from other countries, including, for example, Africa. And we understand why. Because the influence of a Russian-African core and presence, the Russian troops, real Russian troops and units in the territory of many African countries today.
12: Where do you think Ukraine is having real success right now?
13: Today, first of all, we stopped the tempo of offensive activity of Russian Federation in this year. And plus our deep strike, plus our new elements of FPV drones and experience and skills of our persons, our fighters, to really stop the strategic offensive operation of Russian Federation in our territory.
12: What are the biggest challenges you face?
13: Unfortunately, one of the problems for us, it's air defense. Air defense, especially against ballistic missiles. But unfortunately, only Patriot PAC-3 can destroy and shut down the ballistic missiles of Russian Federation.
12: How desperate is that shortage?
13: Unfortunately, Russia has normal arsenal for the strike, and we depend on the receiving such equipment from our partners.
12: How difficult and dangerous will the months ahead be if you don't have those air defenses?
13: First of all, we understand the plans of Russian Federation concerning the targets in our territory, that it's critical infrastructure, and plus it's our defense industry, enterprises, factories, because we really can produce a lot of FPV drones and other equipment that we use against aggressor in the front line.
2: What is the thing that worries you the most when you consider the different threats Russia poses?
13: First of all, today we really understand that possible threat in the winter period of time, especially, for example, destroy, disrupt water supply system, heating system, electricity system, and other objects and facilities for normal life of civilian population.
2: And do you have the intelligence that those sorts of attacks are being planned by Russia?
13: Yeah, absolutely. Due to our capability and defense intelligence of Ukraine, we absolutely understand the plans. We can obtain a lot of information about the preparation. And of course, it's very important concerning the targets. The Russian Federation understands what is very important for our population. Because, for example, in Kyiv city, in Kharkiv city, last winter, Russian Federation absolutely destroyed maybe all main elements of heating system in Kharkiv. Next one, they understand the problems with water supply in large cities. Because from the beginning, these systems was established as a centralized system. And all of this plan, Russian Federation really has. And Russia understand the critical points of the water supply, of the drinking water system, and so on. And again, it's critical elements of our infrastructure, heating, water, and electricity. Knowledge is absolutely good. The skills of our personnel and experience, but without the air defense, without the another weapons, the ammunition, it's very hard to protect the whole territory of Ukraine.
2: Do you think ordinary Ukrainian people are going to feel the impact of that even more this winter than last?
13: Yes, I think yes. Our population understands the situation. Every day we have the wounded and dead civilian population in many regions. And unfortunately, with increasing number of the drones, some missile system of Russian Federation, it's really the threat and challenge and can increase the losses of civilian population in our country.
2: Some people would say then that is the evidence that Ukraine is not winning this war.
13: We have not another way for surviving because we're an independent state. It's our territory. It's our land. It's our culture, it's our history that we must to fight to prevent the full occupation of Russian Federation by Russian Federation our territory.
2: Do you think you are winning?
13: I think yes.
2: But there may be ordinary Ukrainians who feel if they're going to face an even tougher winter, it's going to be even less safe. More people will die. That does not feel like winning.
13: I think no. Our population understand.
2: What do you need to stop those ballistic missiles being launched?
13: First of all, our general staff, Minister of Defense, we prepare some plans concerning to stop such activity of Russian Federation. First, concerning the launching position, one of the purpose to destroy such position. Next one is arsenal depots and the logistic roads to this position. And next one, it's third one concerning the defense industry that involved in the production of ballistic missiles of Russian Federation.
2: But is the problem there a lack of intelligence or a lack of the right weapons to destroy those launch platforms?
13: Today, unfortunately, weapons. Weapons. No, we have enough intel about the plans, about the dislocation, about the movement of such weaponry of Russian Federation. It's not a problem. It's lack of enough weaponry from our side.
2: There's been a campaign of long-range drone attacks deep into Russia.
13: Our approach concerning this war, it's our deep strike. We understand that it's not easy to prevent, for example, missile strike or air strike only in the front line or only in our territory. We should destroy and disrupt. First of all, production, weaponry. And that is why one of the main targets, main objects for us is defense industry. All kind, missile system, munition, chemical elements for the electronic components in the territory of Russia. And next one, it's of course military facilities, military objects, plus arsenal, depots for munition, and of course, logistics system. Because logistics system, it's one of the main element today in the battlefield. Without the supply, without the logistic, concerning the ammunition, concerning the weaponry, concerning the missiles and other, it's not easy to wage the war. Main defense enterprises, factories and companies in the Russian Federation situated in the distance more than 570 kilometers from our border in the deep territory of Russian Federation. And we try, we do it. I think it was successful.
2: Do you see the evidence that that is having an impact on Russia's military capability?
13: Yes. First of all, concerning the military targets, especially, for example, air base, after our deep strike in the Engels air base, a lot of aircraft were deployed to another air base, for example, in Alenia. It's another region of Russian Federation. Next one concerning the enterprises, defense enterprises, especially concerning the chemical production. Next one, electronic components for many weaponry in Russian Federation. And of course, next one, logistics system, including in some case, Wildberries, for example. Why? Because it's one of the element of the logistics system of Russian Federation to wage the war, including, for example, through Wildberries, some military equipment, military components, and another elements that Russian Federation uses for war.
2: But that also has an impact on Russian civilians. Some have been killed in those factories and warehouses, and ordinary Russians have their deliveries disrupted. Are you content with that?
13: But in many cases, in comparison with Ukraine, it's another case. Many of them, for example, we have real documents, we have real evidence that due to Russian electronic warfare, due to Russian air defense system, due to some technical problems with Russian equipment, many of them killed by Russian weapons.
2: But Ukraine has deliberately targeted the warehouses of Wildberries repeatedly.
13: First of all, we try to absolutely, during our process of targeting, we absolutely understand where is the military object, where is the civilian object, and we try to prevent such strike in the residential area and in other areas that can have some dangerous or some threat for civilian population.
2: But Ukraine has killed Russian civilians. Do you see the possibility that in Russia's eyes, justifies more attacks to kill Ukrainian civilians?
13: No, it's not dependent on this. But for another reason of this, that Russian population understand that today it's not simple special military operation. It's a real war, but only in this year, the Kremlin said we had the war with Ukraine. Before this, only special military operation.
2: Will those deep strikes continue?
13: Unfortunately.
2: Even if more Russian civilians are killed?
13: First of all, I said we must destroy and disrupt the main elements of the wage of war of Russian Federation, not civilian people. If you ask me about the casualties of civilian population in Russia, it's not our target, believe me. We speak with our NATO partners with the same language, concerning the targeting process, concerning the prevent the losses or the some maybe casualties for civilian population.
2: But currently, Ukraine has a huge amount of international support and goodwill. Don't you accept that could be at risk if you are seen to be hitting civilian targets?
13: It's not our goals to strike the civilian targets.
2: But you're firing drones at oil refineries and warehouses. Ordinary Russians are dying.
13: Especially, most of the such huge refinery station, Wildberries, it's not in the residential area in Russian Federation. As, for example, as Russian Federation strike Kyiv, for example, Kharkiv, Odessa, and said it's military targets, but it's really not military targets. For our case, it's another situation, absolutely.
12: You're listening to The Interview from the BBC World Service. It's not easy to get a spy chief to talk, especially during a time of war, and sitting down with Vadim Skibitsky took months to arrange. Once agreed, our meeting was delayed a few times because the Major General was out of Kyiv dealing with more important events. There was also nervousness about security. The location changed, and we were eventually directed to an anonymous apartment block in a Kyiv suburb, which the intelligence service appeared to be using as a temporary location, perhaps just for a few days. A small outstation, certainly not headquarters. Of course, a spy chief's never going to give up all his secrets, and he was very guarded on certain issues and sensitive on others. He made clear after we finished recording that he felt I asked too many questions about the deaths of Russian civilians. But he did want to get some messages across about the success he believes Ukraine is having with its long-range drone attacks, but also the level of pain he understands Russia is planning to inflict on Ukrainians during the forthcoming winter. Okay, let's return to my conversation with Vadim Skibitsky.
2: You were part of peace negotiations last year. Do you think there's any hope for that anytime soon?
13: Unfortunately, we continue to have some line of communication, but the demands of Russian Federation today is the same, concerning the withdrawal of our troops from Donetsk and Donetsk Oblast, and another demands, including NATO, including a lot of issues that we cannot agree with Russian authorities.
2: You spoke recently about the Kremlin fearing internal destabilization and the regime being undermined there. Do you see any evidence of that happening?
13: First of all, today Russia in the process of preparation for election process, for election for the parliament of Russian Federation, for the local authorities. And what is the main problem for Russian Federation? It's stability. Stability in all region of Russian Federation. That is why before this, they tried to prevent, to stop such activities that will influence on the mind of the population, including, for example, mobilization process, next one concerning the control of the internet, next one, of course, the influence of our deep strike. It's really influence on the population of Russian Federation, because the understanding concerning the air defense system of Russian Federation, concerning the capability of Russian authority to prevent, to protect some areas. And of course, another problem today for Russian Federation, the level of life of population. Because for many people in Russian Federation today, the first point is the level of life, is the prosperity.
2: Do you see evidence that those deep strikes are increasing opposition to the Kremlin, not increasing its support?
13: It's not opposition today, but it's understanding the result of this war, and it's really influence on the many position of the population of Russian Federation.
2: Let's talk about North Korea's contribution to Russia's military. I think President Zelensky said as many as 50,000 North Korean soldiers.
13: First of all, it's not first time North Korea support the Russian Federation. For example, in 2024, 2025, 40% of munition that Russian Federation used in the battlefield from North Korea. Next one is ballistic missile, N-23. The first portion of such missile from North Korea was near 150 ballistic missiles. Today, we understand the plans of Russian Federation and North Korea to deploy again such missile system with launches in the territory of Russian Federation for strike, for launch against our territory. And, of course, the real presence of the regular troops of North Korea in the territory. And first time, North Korea deployed at least 11,000 military men from regular units of North Korea in Kursk Oblast for the combat activity. Today, according to our information, it's possible from 30 to 50,000 North Korean soldiers can be deployed in the territory of Russian Federation. We are really carefully monitoring such situation. First of all, its presence, the foreigners in the territory of Russia and support Russia in the war. And plus, it's very important for North Korea. It's real combat experience in the modern war in the world. North Korea can improve the technology, improve these missiles, first of all, because it's experience not in the peaceful time. It's real experience in engagement and combat engagement in real war.
2: Do you think those North Korean soldiers could be deployed on Ukrainian territory?
13: We have some plans, some documents, plans of Russian Federation to deploy this unit in our territory, because it's what does it mean? It's real involvement in the third country in the war in our territory.
2: What's the current threat from Belarus?
13: Belarus, we understand the possible threat from Belarus. Today, such threat in the low level. It's present some elements of Russian troops in the territory of Belarus, plus it's common joint centers, Belarus and the Russian Federation, including, for example, Air Defense Center. And other centers, first of all, for the training, for the study, the equipment, the weapons. Next one, it's really a training exercise with Russian Federation concerning the delivering nuclear elements, nuclear weaponry from the territory of Russia to the territory of Belarus. It's one of the pressure. First of all, pressure on Europe concerning the possibility to use Belarus for such activity, for such strike.
2: You say Russia may move nuclear weapons onto Belarusian territory. Do you have evidence?
13: First of all, it's exercise concerning the delivering such nuclear weapons from the territory of Russia to the territory of Belarus. We had such experience concerning the Crimean Peninsula, when in especially in the spring period of time, Russian Federation during the exercise fulfilled some elements or some issue concerning the delivering the nuclear weaponry from the territory of Russian Federation to the Crimea Peninsula for Black Sea Fleet. The same exercise we observed in the territory of Belarus in this year. It's really exercise with fulfillment all elements of delivering from the beginning, from the arsenal, for special transportation, for secure, and of course for preparation on weaponry with nuclear warheads in the territory of Belarus. Because, for example, in the territory of Belarus, the Russian Federation deployed at least one battalion of Iskander system. It's ballistic missiles and cruise missiles of such system can use a nuclear warhead.
2: How far away would that be as a realistic possibility?
13: It depends on the situation. But it's one of the blackmail, nuclear blackmail for Russian Federation.
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24: 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From her tiny facial studio that became an A-list hotspot to selling skincare direct to the consumer with a membership to access wholesale prices. Marcia opens up about the lessons learned along the way with me, Hannah Mullane, after the latest world news.
14: BBC News with Govinda Gill. The fighting between US and Iranian forces has flared up again, with Iran saying it's attacked a number of ships that were attempting to pass through the Strait of Hormuz. Iranian state media quoted the Revolutionary Guards as saying US vessels were among those targeted, along with 8 oil tankers. The British Foreign Secretary Ed Miliband described Israel's response to his announcement on British sanctions on Israeli settlements in the occupied West Bank as deeply regrettable. Mr. Miliband said Britain had to do what it believed was the right thing based on its values. The United States is expanding its trade restrictions on Canadian goods to include outright import bans on alcoholic beverages, dairy products and motorcycles. President Trump accused Canada of discriminating against the US after Canada implemented retaliatory tariffs on Tuesday. An Anthropic artificial intelligence researcher has quit the industry over fears that companies are racing to develop systems that could pose a threat to human life. In a social media post, Jacob Coxon said the people building AI believed it could kill us all by the end of the decade. The Ukrainian drone commander says Russian military vessels have been hit in the Black Sea port of Novorossiysk. Russian officials said 4 people were killed there overnight. Ukraine says Russian drones hit a border crossing between Ukraine and Moldova, killing 2 people. The International Atomic Energy Agency says North Korea has built a new uranium enrichment facility at its main Yongbyon nuclear complex. The nuclear watchdog's director called the continuing production of weapons-grade material a cause for serious concern. France is hosting a 2-day international space summit that's been diminished by the absence of US tech giants. They've skipped the event, reportedly following pressure from the White House. BBC News.
0: Hello, this is Business Daily on the BBC World Service. I'm Hannah Mullane. What started as a crash course in skincare to make her own skin better led to a spa business worth millions of dollars. One successful business led to another and another before this founder created Beauty Pie, a direct-to-consumer beauty brand taking away that retail markup. It made the beauty industry more accessible, and now that business is worth almost $1 billion. Yet we're speaking to Marcia Kilgore, serial entrepreneur and founder of Beauty Pie. Hi, Marcia.
1: Hello, how are you?
0: Yeah, great. Thanks for joining us.
1: It's such a pleasure.
0: So let's start at the beginning then, because you grew up in Canada, didn't you, in what was quite a small town. What was that like?
1: In fact, I was born in a little town called Outlook, Saskatchewan. We moved to Calgary, which was a small town then, not such a small town anymore, when I was probably, you know, too young to know, 18 months, maybe 2 years old. And then lived in Calgary until I was an early teenager when my father passed away. What it was like, it was cold. We had 2 television channels. There was a tremendous amount of snow, and life was pretty typical, I suppose, for, you know, a young Canadian in the 70s.
0: Yeah. And you were raised mostly by your mother and your 2 older sisters, your mother being the main provider. What did you learn from her? What was that like?
1: My mother was super stoic. She was a really hard worker, and she did not suffer any kind of pity lightly. I sort of learned the value of hard work, of not having time to feel sorry for myself, of just getting on with it. If you were disciplined and, you know, constantly honed what you were doing, you could end up being successful at anything you put your mind to.
0: And that discipline led to you in your teenage years training to be a bodybuilder. I hate this question where they ask you for a fun fact, you know, when you meet new people, but that is such a good fun fact. How did that all come about?
1: At that point, I lived in Saskatoon, Saskatchewan. So we'd moved back to Saskatchewan, where my mother's family was based after my father passed away. And there really wasn't much to do. My older sister met a guy whose brother owned a gym and was Mr. Western Canada in bodybuilding. That many extracurricular activities to keep yourself busy in Saskatoon, Saskatchewan. I ended up going to the gym. It was a challenge, and it was something I think that gave me the feeling that I had a little bit of control over something. And I wanted something to master. School wasn't that difficult for me, and I just needed something to achieve. And it was put on a plate in front of me, so I took it.
7: Yeah, it seems like you are the kind of person that really needs a challenge and a goal and an achievement to reach. Did that then take you into business, do you think, those kind of skills?
1: Yes, I mean, there's so many things. If you do the postmortem on how I ended up the way I am, I think a lot of it comes down to my father passing away when I was young and having sort of a feeling of insecurity my whole life and not knowing where your next $10 is coming from. You always want to make sure that you provide that stability for yourself, or you're looking for something to ease your own stress. I've never been particularly good at having a job where I worked for other people. Had a few when I was a teenager, and always thought, well, I could improve this, I could improve that. Why are we doing it this way? Why are we doing it that way? This seems ridiculous, but you can't necessarily speak up. So I was born to be self-employed, let's put it that way. It was just easier for me, I think, spiritually or mentally, to work for myself.
7: And so that life as a business person started quite young for you when you moved from Canada to the US, New York specifically. That must have been such a culture shock from Canada to the US, New York specifically. That must have been such a culture shock compared to where you grew up, landing in New York and

0: bodybuilder for a few years, and I also did a lot of long distance running. And I found a gym around the corner from my sister's apartment where I was staying. I looked so good that a lot of the people working out at the gym would approach me and say, "Hey, I want to look like you. So could you be my personal trainer?" And people hired me for $10 an hour to put them through their paces at the gym.
1: And bodybuilding and skincare don't immediately, to me, have a link, but somehow you left that business of your personal training and went into skincare. And that was because you had issues with your own skin, right?
0: Yes. Well, sweating or taking a client jogging or running stairs, you know, humid New York 8 times a day does not leave your skin in good condition.
1: No, I can imagine that.
0: My skin had always been kind of problematic since I was a kid. And so I decided one summer to go to skincare school because most of my personal training clients were out in the Hamptons. So I decided to take a crash course in how to do facials in an attempt to fix my own face. But I found it really fun. And I started to give my friends facials and they started to send their friends for facials. And I thought, you know, doing facials and being able to be in one room, if I do want to be able to go back to school, is going to allow me the time and also save me a bit of energy so I can do 5 facials in my apartment and then I could still probably go back to school part-time. And so I started to do facials and waxing and all the things that come along with being a beauty therapist. And people loved coming and it was just a natural progression, I suppose, from wellness into beauty.
1: And it seems like these businesses kind of almost appear. They're like an issue that you have and then you just see an opportunity there and it grows and grows.
0: If the solution, if you provide a good service, I think it does come down to when you want to expand your market, you have to provide an excellent quality service. You have to be competitive. You have to give more than anyone would ever expect. And so when I was a personal trainer, I was the most cheerful, the most positive. I knew their birthdays, their kids, and that's it. As a 19-year-old, I was bringing it. And I guess my standards are always high. It's about having that situational empathy for the customer. I always said with Beauty Pie specifically, we want to bring her the fairy tale. And the fairy tale really is being able to buy the world's very, very best products as if you're going into a sample sale.
1: How did someone like you learn about business, gain those business skills to kind of make those passions you had into successful businesses?
0: I guess I learned, on the ground. When I started to do facials, it was in my apartment in the East Village and the customers would lie on the floor with a pillow. So my overhead was low. I had to look at how much time I was using and how much I made per hour. When I thought I could then afford to have a little office, I rented a $700 a month office and knew that I'd have to do, 15 facials and 3 leg waxes to pay for the rent. And everything on top of that was profit, I suppose, except for my time. When that was fully booked, I then built a 3-room studio and had to hire people and just slowly and in a manageable way took on additional expense and additional responsibility. And it was very natural and very organic. And I would recommend that for anybody. I think that these days there is so much waste when you have people who don't have business experience and they get a lot of funding and then they blow through it because they actually don't know what's going to move the needle. And they tend to spend a lot of money on things that aren't necessarily going to help because they don't have that experience. I've found with myself, it's always better to have to grow organically because you don't get yourself into deep water that way.
1: You're listening to Founders from the BBC World Service. I'm Hannah Mullane, and today I'm speaking to Marcia Kilgore, the founder of Soap & Glory, Fit Flops and Beauty Pie. And in terms of business then, do you think you ever had that imposter syndrome?
0: Yeah, I'd say imposter syndrome every single day. Maybe not so much recently, the older I get. I just think the mistakes I've made are when I think someone knows my business better than I do. And then I allow them to perhaps steer. Then I realize, in fact, they didn't understand it the way I did. So having been through a few of those situations, it has given me a lot more confidence that really I do know better for a business of mine than anybody else possibly could.
1: Well, you must have built some confidence by the time you sold your majority stake in Bliss to LVMH to have a business like LVMH interested in the business you created and you were able to sell a big chunk of that for a lot of money. That must have felt good.
0: It did feel good. It was a little bit surreal. I remember thinking, oh my God, I hadn't had, you know, much money in the bank for a very, very long time. And when I built the spa, I actually hedged

0: a bit with the contractor and said, when do you think I'm going to have to pay for this by? Because I didn't have the money to actually build the spa. It was a 5,600 square foot spa with plumbing and 10 treatment rooms. And I had the money to kind of get the project going, but I didn't have the money to pay for all that construction. And I didn't have a loan. And I just, you know, worked as hard as I could and made sure that those treatment rooms were full when we opened, and had to have a little bit of an optimistic view that it would all work out, but it was certainly risky. But then when we sold to LVMH, we sold a majority of the business to LVMH in 1999 because we were absolutely the hottest thing in New York City. And I remember worrying that if I actually had money in the bank, that I wouldn't be able to do what I did anymore.
1: That's interesting, because I think, yeah, a lot of people would get that amount of money in the bank and say, do you know what, I'm going to take a bit of time away. I'm going to go and enjoy that money. I've worked hard for it. But it seems like maybe you're not driven by money and you're driven by other things.
0: I would say that I prefer to have stability where I don't have to worry about my rent or my electric bill, certainly. And that was one of the things I remember thinking when I was, you know, 10 years old or 11 years old, and my parents' income stream was not always that stable. And they would sometimes have heated discussions about this in front of the children, which is understandable because, you know, you can't always hide your stress. And I remember thinking, when I grow up, I am never going to have to stress out about my electric bill. I don't want to live a life where I have to worry about where the next dollar is coming in from. But at the same time, I am still shopping at Uniqlo, and I will buy the odd, you know, nicer thing. And I've got a great house, but I don't live for that. I don't live for accumulating material possessions or living bigger than everybody else. I'm still on the central line at 7:30 a.m.
1: If it's not money then that you live for, then what is it, do you think, that keeps you going and keeps you growing these businesses?
0: I love a challenge. I love to see something, an untapped need, and see if I can make it happen. I love to make things better. So if I think, you know, cosmetic products are horribly overpriced, and I know it because I've been in the industry for so long, and I see a product coming out of the manufacturer for $5 and selling for $100, you know, I think that's not fair to the customer. And then it's a challenge, and it's a bit of a puzzle, and it's fun and social to work with smart people and try and unlock that puzzle.
1: So let's talk about Beauty Pie then. You founded it in 2016, and it was very unique at the time, and probably still is in terms of its subscription sort of membership way of doing things. What made you choose that business model where people would have this sort of subscription in order to reach that wholesale price?
0: So if I could just clarify, it's membership, not subscription. We don't send anything to you. You join and then you shop. So it's almost like Costco in the US, which is like a big warehouse store where you pay a certain fee per year, and that helps them pay their overheads, etc. And then you walk in and you get the best possible prices on all of these different products that they source. The reason that I chose this model, I think it was the same thing. Memberships help to pay the overheads of our team and the infrastructure. And then people can shop as little or as much as they want. And it was something very new. I had been in the industry for 30 years already, and I saw how the pricing structure worked and how it wasn't really very advantageous to the customer. And I just thought, how could this be better? How could we get amazing products at amazing prices?
1: I myself buy a lot of skincare products. I have oily skin, and I think there is just such, you know, the market is flooded with products now. There's so much on offer for anyone that's wanting any skincare. Yeah. How do you stand out now in a market where there's just loads, and it's hard to work out maybe what is right for you and what isn't?
0: Most brands, in order to survive in retail distribution, have to charge 12 times the cost of goods of their product manufactured in order to sit on a retail shelf and have any semblance of being able to make it as a business. If you are buying a moisturizer that, for instance, costs, let's say, $48, that moisturizer will never, in typical beauty industry retail markup, cost less than $4 to manufacture. It means that contents of the jar, the box, $4 maximum, and you're paying $48 for it. 1200% markup. And that is typical beauty industry markup. If you're looking at a product that's on a shelf in a beauty retailer, you can be pretty sure that you're getting 1/12 of what you pay for. And I thought, there has to be a better way. And I thought, what if we eliminate the fancy storefronts and the shop fits and the fish tanks and the billboards in LA and the celebrity faces, and we cut out the retailer markup and we remove anything that we can and sell it for a fairer price. Our customer will be able to get a product that's 4 times the quality for the same price, and or spend probably 70% less on the same quality if she was buying something that was really high quality before.
1: What's next for Beauty Pie then, Marcia? What's next on your to-do list?
0: We'll be looking at new territories one by one and taking them on as we have the capacity, because we try and keep it lean and mean over here. We have to, in order to keep prices low enough, we have to also make sure that we're operating really efficiently and just try and stay really super disciplined with our eyes on the prize, focused, and ensuring that we're delighting and delivering that fairy tale.
1: And it seems like your previous businesses, you get them to a certain point and then you sell and you move on to the next thing. Is
0: yes.
1: that in the pipeline for Beauty Pie? Or it feels to me like you might be around for a while. You've got lots of things you want to achieve with this one.
0: Yeah, you know, when I was younger, I had so many ideas. I just wanted to prove that the idea was great and build it and see it flourish. And then when it got to the point where it was more about the day-to-day sort of operations and less about the creativity, it wasn't really my forte. And so I would move on and sell to the most excited buyer. And with Beauty Pie, there's so much to do. It's so complex and it's so new that I think it'll take quite a long time for me to get to that point. Just trying to do something so radically different to really change how people view the cosmetics industry and how they interact with it is a lot more complicated than I originally thought. And there's a lot of education to do about how pricing works in the beauty industry, and or they don't care. But there's lots of education to be done. And so we're still optimizing how we do that outreach to different parts of the market. And it's fascinating. So I'm absolutely not bored yet. So I get a kick every time we do a new launch.
1: Yeah, I certainly feel that for sure. And finally, Marcia, it's a question we ask all of our guests on this program. What would you say to yourself back when you started the business? Now, with all the knowledge you have, what advice would you give your younger self?
0: I'd say in business in general, everything breaks down due to poor communication. I've been really lucky to go all in on quite a few things and they worked out, probably just sheer grit and determination, but that doesn't always work out for everyone. Know yourself and your weaknesses, be open, honest, and immediate, and learn from what you can as quickly as you possibly can. Try not to make the same mistakes twice, because that's the definition of intelligence. How long do you have?
1: Well, you're very enthusiastic, Marcia, and you've got lots of advice. So that was great. Thank you so much for joining us. That's Marcia Kilgore, founder of Beauty Pie, speaking to me, Hannah Mullane, for this edition of Founders for Business Daily. The programme was produced by Victoria Holland. Remember to subscribe to get all of our latest episodes. Thanks for listening.

0: BBC World Service, and now history told by the people who were there. It's Witness History with me, Helen Ledwick, and I'm taking you back to 1994 for a surprising twist in the long history of the Bayeux Tapestry. It's the story of a lost Nazi archive and the French curator who refused to believe it had disappeared.
1: Je m'appelle Sylvette Magnan. J'ai été conservateur en chef de la tapisserie de Bayeux presque 30 ans.
2: My name is Sylvette Le Magnan. I was the chief curator of the Bayeux tapestry for almost 30 years. And I'm still passionate about the tale it tells. Also, about all the adventures it's gone through.
1: Qu'elle a connu.
0: The Bayeux tapestry, one of the world's most famous medieval artworks. It's an embroidery, nearly 70 meters long and almost 1,000 years old. Scene by scene, it shows a key moment in English history, the dramatic events surrounding the conquest of England by William, Duke of Normandy, who became known as William the Conqueror. It's thought the tapestry was commissioned by William's half-brother, a bishop, for his cathedral in Bayeux in the Normandy region of northern France. And for generations, historians have tried to unlock its secrets. And in the early 1990s, Sylvette reads something that sets her off on a quest of her own.
2: There is a remarkable little book by a World War II eyewitness that recounts the tapestry's tribulations from 1940 until the end of the war.
1: Il racontait une histoire fascinante.
2: It tells a fascinating story about a team of German historians who came to study the tapestry in 1941.
0: The book outlines how, during the German occupation of France in World War II, a small group of Nazi researchers came to study the Bayeux tapestry. They were part of a unit of the SS called the Ahnenerbe, or Ancestral Heritage Bureau. Their mission? To use history to support Nazi ideas about racial superiority. With the Bayeux tapestry, they saw an opportunity. The Normans were descended from Vikings. Viking culture was seen as Germanic. Could they turn the tapestry's victory story into their own? Sylvette wants to know more. She tries to track down the Nazi research documents, but they're nowhere to be found.
2: I realized that they seemed to not be in any collection, whether French or German. And that's when I told myself that I had to find them.
1: Il fallait les retrouver.
0: Up to now, historians thought the documents were lost or destroyed. But Sylvette has other ideas. Because five people worked on the project in 1941, all reporting back to Berlin. Surely some trace of it still exists.
1: Alors certes, il y a eu beaucoup de bombardements de villes allemandes.
2: Admittedly, there was heavy bombing of German cities. But one could reasonably assume that somewhere in Germany, among all the people involved, there was someone who had managed to preserve the archives.
1: Les archives.
0: A determined Sylvette writes to the German embassy in France. A few months later, there's news.
1: Oui, je me rappelle très bien que...
2: Yes, I remember very well. A letter arrived from the German embassy that I opened eagerly.
1: Que j'ai ouverte avec impatience.
2: What could possibly be inside? And not only did it say that the documents had been found, but it also listed exactly what they were.
1: Leur nature.
0: Research notes, detailed reports, and even photographs, hundreds of them, including some in colour.
1: C'est quand même extraordinaire.
2: Which was truly extraordinary for the time.
0: It's the archive of Herbert Jankuhn, the German archaeologist who led the Nazi study of the tapestry, and his family has agreed to donate it.
1: Je n'en croyais pas mes yeux.
2: I could hardly believe my eyes. The embassy was offering us all of these documents, offering them to the town of Bayeux.
1: Une grande joie.
2: So a great joy, a great moment of emotion. And then also, there is almost disbelief. It had worked.
1: Ça avait marché.
0: On the 18th of November 1994, the Nazi documents are formally handed over. There's a small ceremony at Bayeux Town Hall, dignitaries, journalists, and of course, Sylvette.
1: L'ambiance était comme souvent dans ce type.
2: As is often the case in this type of ceremony, the atmosphere was rather stiff and formal.
1: C'était très formel.
2: But what really struck me, moved me, was what the German embassy's cultural advisor said to me afterwards.
1: Lorsque je l'ai remercié chaleureusement.
2: When I thanked him for everything he'd done for Bayeux, he told me it was only natural, and that it was a very small gesture compared with all that Germany had done during the Second World War.
1: Pendant la Seconde Guerre mondiale.
3: Sylvette has had her first glimpse of the documents she's been searching for. Now, she has the painstaking task of translating them.
1: Tous ces documents, bien entendu.
2: All these documents, of course, were written in German. I had a fairly good level of German, but it still took me hours and hours.
1: Des heures et des heures.
3: And as Sylvette works through the archive, one document stands out.
1: Un petit carnet écrit.
2: There was a small notebook kept by Herbert von Kuhn. It was essentially a logbook, recording not only the team's day-to-day work, but also events that marked everyday life in Bayeux.
1: Quotidienne des Bayeuxins.
4: Sonntag, 15.06.1941.
5: Sunday, the 15th of June, 1941. Work begins at 10 in the morning. Jeschke and Schlabo work on the tapestry. Albert develops the photographs, which have turned out well. Work continues during the afternoon.
4: Wird noch gearbeitet.
5: At 10 past 5 in the afternoon, Albert travels to Paris to have the color film developed and to buy photographic cassettes.
4: Zu lassen und Kassetten zu kaufen.
3: And there's something else that Sylvette finds striking. She says Jan Kuhn's diary reflects his Nazi beliefs, but his study of the tapestry itself is different.
2: I found that the historian Jan Kuhn was able to separate things out objectively. Although he himself was a SS officer, he described very carefully what they saw in the Bayeux tapestry, without any distortion and without any trace of Nazi ideology.
1: Nazi.
3: The discovery of Jan Kuhn's archive led historians to other missing documents. In 2019, the papers of another member of the Nazi research team, Herbert Jeschke, were donated to Bayeux. And in 2026, two small fragments of the tapestry taken during the wartime study were handed back to France.
2: I'm not going to be very modest. I feel a certain pride in having helped discover documents that had been deemed lost a bit too hastily.
1: Un peu trop hâtivement.
2: And also pride of being a pioneer, since other researchers have managed to find further archives. And all these collections are now gathered in one place at the Bayeux Tapestry Museum.
1: Au Musée de la Tapisserie de Bayeux.
3: Sylvette, was there ever a moment when you thought, this is just not going to happen. I'm not going to find these documents.
1: No.
2: I was hopeful. Otherwise, I wouldn't have looked.
3: The documents had helped to unlock a forgotten chapter in the tapestry's history. And for Sylvette, their return held another meaning too.
1: Je pense que ce don d'archives.
2: I think this gift of the archive really symbolizes a friendly understanding between Germany and France. It obviously doesn't erase everything that happened during World War II, but it shows that we look at history in a completely different way now. We no longer hide archives like they were hidden in the past.
1: Les archives comme elles le furent à un moment.
3: Sylvette Lemagnon retired in 2017 after 3 decades as curator of the Bayeux Tapestry, but she still visits the archives in search of new mysteries to unravel. She was speaking to me, Helen Ledwick, for Witness History.
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9: 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In Nepal, scientists warn up to 80% of glaciers could disappear by the end of the century. As the ice melts, communities face an uncertain future. Will melting glaciers change the Himalayas forever?
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10: This is Alex Ritson with the newsroom. Israel closes the UK consulate in Jerusalem in response to Britain's new sanctions over the occupation of the West Bank. The UK is unapologetic.
11: I don't accept that we can't stand up for the rule of law, freedom and dignity of all peoples, and also counter anti-Semitism.
10: Oil prices climbed towards $100 a barrel as both the US and Iran say they've attacked each other's ships. Scientists warn people who drink very hot tea or coffee they could increase their risk of esophageal cancer.
12: The repeated heat damage to the lining of the esophagus. Really hot liquids could possibly injure the cells of the lining, which might make the tissue more vulnerable, and these processes could eventually lead to cancer.
10: A special report on what is being described as a femicide crisis in the Central African state of Cameroon, and the UK air traffic control outage set to cause international flight disruption for days. Before all that, though, a full bulletin of the very latest world news.
13: BBC News with Govinda Gill. The British Foreign Secretary Ed Miliband has said that the international community has become frustrated with some of the actions of the Israeli government a day after he announced sanctions on Israeli settlements in the occupied West Bank. Mr. Miliband also said he'd accused Israeli settlers of ethnic cleansing against Palestinian people because it was important to call out what was happening.
14: We see the two-state solution, the only hope, in my view, for security and dignity for both the Israeli and Palestinian people, being destroyed before our eyes by the facts on the ground, the ever-expanding settlement expansion. And as a government, we are not going to be passive. We are not going to stand by. And so did a number of our international allies, because this was concerted action, because of a deep, deep sense of urgency.
13: Israel has responded by ordering the closure of the British embassy in Jerusalem. Mr. Miliband has described Israel's response as deeply regrettable. Here's our chief political correspondent, Henry Zeffman.
15: The foreign secretary said that the government had weighed the costs and benefits of yesterday's measures in anticipation of a firm Israeli response. Mr. Miliband said that ultimately the government had decided that it could not simply stand by for fear of the Israeli reaction, and that he believed the British people wanted the government to act on its values. The British consulate, which represents the UK in Jerusalem, the occupied West Bank and Gaza, has been given 30 days to stop operations. British representatives at the International Coordination Centre for Gaza in southern Israel and trainers working with Palestinian police have reportedly been given a week to leave.
13: There's been a new escalation in the conflict between Iran and the US, with both sides targeting each other's ships. Iran's Revolutionary Guards say they attacked 10 vessels, including US ships and 8 oil tankers, trying to pass through the Strait of Hormuz. Here's Gigi Ann.
16: There's been no independent confirmation of the attacks, nor any reports of casualties. Tehran has also claimed it struck a US military base in eastern Jordan. The Jordanian military says its air defences intercepted several Iranian missiles. All this follows an earlier announcement from US Central Command that it had destroyed 5 Iranian oil tankers after the Iranians targeted an American warship. International shipping through the Strait of Hormuz remains severely affected. This has driven crude oil prices to its highest level since July.
13: The International Atomic Energy Agency says North Korea has built a new 2-story uranium enrichment facility at its main Yongbyon nuclear complex. The nuclear watchdog's director, Rafael Grossi, called the continuing production of weapons-grade material a cause for serious concern. The new building is said to be capable of housing up to 28 centrifuge cascades. World News from the BBC. The Ukrainian drone commander says Russian military vessels have been hit in the Black Sea port of Novorossiysk. Robert Brovdy gave no precise number, but said the ships targeted, including a missile carrier. Russian officials said 4 people were killed in Novorossiysk overnight. France is hosting a 2-day international space summit that's been diminished by the absence of US tech giants. They've skipped the event, reportedly following pressure from the White House, which is said to have advised them that attending the summit could look like tacit support for EU policy positions. The event is billed as a forum for international cooperation on space exploration, and billions of dollars of contracts are expected to be signed. Didier Schmidt is head of future exploration projects at the European Space Agency. He says discussions at the summit is crucial.
17: spaces everywhere. So it is becoming very, very critical. And the sovereignty is really important. What we want to do, of course, at the summit is to raise the awareness to politicians that we have to have more autonomy in Europe in all these domains, including obviously also the defense sector. But especially what is to be discussed is the human space flights.
13: The creators of the animated satirical TV comedy South Park says its new series will be named South America in a jibe at President Trump's proclivity for renaming landmarks. The show's creators said they'd been inspired by the bravery and patriotism of Apple and Google. Both tech giants have altered their maps after the Gulf of Mexico and Lake Ontario became, for the White House at least, the Gulf of America and Lake America. Thousands of Norwegians have gathered on the streets of Oslo for the funeral procession of King Harald V. Following a service at the cathedral, he'll be laid to rest at the Akershus fortress, bringing 13 days of national mourning to a close. That's the latest BBC News.
10: Hello, this is Alex Ritson with the newsroom. The UK Foreign Secretary Ed Miliband has defended his decision to ban the import of goods from Israeli settlements in the occupied West Bank. He said the UK had to call out settlement activity in the West Bank before it was too late to save the two-state solution, and that it was the right thing to do as the prospect of a Palestinian state alongside Israel was being destroyed by the facts on the ground. The UK announcement comes after Israel opened up tenders for the construction of some 1,200 Jewish settlement homes in the so-called E1 area, a strategically important area east of Jerusalem. The plans have drawn widespread international condemnation. The British Foreign Secretary added that he thought it was deeply regrettable that Israel had chosen to respond with countermeasures, including closing the UK consulate in Jerusalem. Speaking to the BBC, he said the British government had weighed up the costs and benefits of taking action, but could not simply stand by out of fear of the Israeli reaction.
11: I thought it was important to call out what was happening, because I think we as a government should not be complicit or silent in the face of what we know to be happening. And the stories that, you know, I heard from people about, heard from our representatives on the ground, about Palestinian people being, frankly, intimidated, harassed, bullied out of their homes by these settler terrorists. Sometimes I'm afraid with the Israeli government turning a blind eye, or worse, members of it encouraging such forced displacement of Palestinians. I didn't feel we could be silent or passive in the face of that, and I felt it was right to call it out.
10: Israel hasn't yet announced whether it's taking action against Canada and France, which joined Britain in declaring a ban on trade with Israel's West Bank settlements. I heard more from our correspondent in Jerusalem, Yoland Nell.
18: Certainly the comments that I've seen coming out of the Israeli settlements themselves have been defiant, saying they don't care about this action, that Israel has given the authorization for these settlements to be there, and that is what the Israeli residents care about. But there is a segment of Israeli society that does acknowledge that what has happened under this Israeli government is really something quite unprecedented. 104 new settlements authorized in the West Bank, and settler violence now at an all-time high, according to the UN. And that has led to this response. There is one Israeli commentator writing in the newspaper Yediot Ahronot this morning, saying that Jerusalem had prepared for rain, but what arrived yesterday was a full-blown storm. That really referring to the fact that while Israel had prepared countermeasures to deal with what was expected, this announcement from the UK, it was actually a list of a dozen countries putting out a joint statement against settlements and trade with settlements, and Canada and France expected to take a similar action to the UK very soon.
10: A spokesman for the Israeli embassy in London blamed the announcement on UK internal politics. Has there been a reaction from the Israeli government?
18: That is certainly something that you hear commonly from Israeli officials, that they know it's going into the political party conference season in the UK, and they attribute the timing somewhat to that and this new Labour government wanting to make its mark. You also hear very commonly from Israeli officials and members of the public their belief that the UK is being taken over by Muslims who they say are influencing policy, that the number of immigrants who've moved to the UK is really causing these policy changes, something that the Labour government would firmly deny. Ed Miliband, who has been speaking and making these announcements as the Foreign Secretary, of course, in the UK, is proudly labelling himself as a British Jew. But at the same time as all of that, you know, Gideon Saar, the Foreign Minister, has been calling this blatant interference in Israel's own election, which is due to happen in just over a month's time, 6 weeks' time. He's called this also a moral distortion, the Israeli media pointing out that it is unprecedented to have this closure of a consulate in Jerusalem. And the British one has been there since the 1830s. And it's been told now by Israeli officials that within 30 days it must cease its operations, and that the diplomats who are working there will have their accreditation rescinded.
10: As you say, a harsh response, but no harsh response so far anyway from Israel's greatest ally, the United States. How surprising is that?
18: I think it is surprising, and it will cause real discomfort for many Israeli officials. There is a report by the Israeli journalist Barak Ravid in Axios and on Israel's Channel 12 saying that in that call between the British Prime Minister Andy Burnham and President Trump, where he spoke to him ahead of the British announcement, that it was made clear that there would be a British move to ban settlement goods, and that President Trump did not oppose that.
10: Yoland Nell in Jerusalem. The United States and Iran have been trading fire in another flare-up of fighting. Both countries have claimed attacks on each other's ships. Iran also said it had struck a US base in eastern Jordan. The Jordanian army said its air defense systems had taken down a number of Iranian missiles. Joining me live in the studio, our Middle East analyst Sebastian Usher. Sebastian, start with the attacks. What's been happening?
19: Well, things are definitely escalating again. I think there's no doubt about that. These are attacks, both from the Iranian side and the US side, on shipping. Essentially, the US imposing its blockade on oil, particularly coming out of any Iranian ports. So that was carried out on Tuesday, and in response, the Iranians say that they have targeted a number of vessels, some of them US vessels, moving through the Strait of Hormuz. So, I mean, it doesn't change the situation. I think what it says is what we already know, but it makes it even clearer that the Iranians have more of a taste for conflict at the moment, direct conflict, I think, than the US does. I think the US has switched, as we know, its focus towards the economic pressure that it's trying to apply on Iran. And so, given the sense that it's not going to go in for an escalation here, that may happen. I think Iran knows that its weakness actually is economic, and over, you know, the long term, that could really have a major impact. But it feels that in the short term, if it challenges the US more militarily, with all these indications that the US doesn't want to rise to that, that it can make its position, its stance stronger and clearer.
10: Yeah, and it says it's hit US targets in Jordan.
19: Well, it's aimed again at US bases. I mean, it aims at US bases in Gulf neighbours and in Jordan again, as we said. I mean, the Jordanians say that their air defences took out most of the drones, the missiles that were aimed at them, and a couple of them fell into empty ground. So this is the pattern that we've seen again and again. I mean, one of the issues, obviously, with firing at Jordan is there's always a possibility that one of those missiles will stray into Israel. And Israel, as we know, is very keen, this government, to get involved back big time in this conflict. The US is telling them no, that's escalation. But if a signal like that happened, even if it was accidental, I think the chances are that Israel would very seriously consider reigniting its direct conflict with Iran, which, of course, that would be a major escalation, a major change.
10: And the price of oil, last time I looked, pushing very close to that psychologically important $100
19: of Brent crude. Yes, we haven't seen it rise to these levels for about 6 weeks. So it's going up and up. Again, as I say, I mean, that was when there'd been a real escalation over a fortnight. We're not in that situation at the moment, but it really is, how long can this status quo as it is at the moment, with all these tensions on both sides, with all the elements that both sides are looking at in terms of what they do next, how long can that actually hold when there's so much pressure being applied?
10: Sebastian, thank you. Sebastian Usher, our Middle East analyst. And Sebastian, knowing your culinary habits, you might want to stay and listen to this. If you like to have your hot drinks really hot, then you might be concerned about a new study. Scientists from Oxford University found that people who regularly have an extra hot cup of tea or coffee are at greater risk of developing cancer in their esophagus. Kieran Papia is the lead researcher and nutritional epidemiologist at Oxford Population Health.
12: This is a study of nearly 1 million UK adults, and these are free-living adults who take part in the Million Women study and in the UK Biobank study. These are people who reported how they consume their beverages and were followed up over time to see what happens for their health risk. And really what's exciting about this study is that it adds to the evidence that drinking very hot and hot beverages could increase the risk of esophageal squamous cell carcinoma. We think one possible explanation could be the repeated heat damage to the lining of the esophagus. So really hot liquids could possibly injure the cells of the lining, which might make the tissue more vulnerable. And these processes could eventually lead to cancer.
20: And there's also a risk factor of drinking more than six drinks a day. And I can't see from the, is that more than six hot drinks or is it just more than six drinks, warm drinks at all?
12: That's right. We did see that even after we control for the drink temperature, the actual frequency, the number of beverages. So we saw that drinking six or more hot drinks a day compared to drinking less than six was associated with a 70% higher risk.
20: Right. Which sounds scary, that 70%. But actually, you also make the point, because you're proper scientists and you're looking at this not to scare people, but to try to find out what's going on. You also make the point that actually these cancers are pretty rare, and the actual risk that anyone has that is being added to is small.
12: That's right. So people in the UK have about a 1% lifetime risk of being diagnosed with this type of cancer. And really taking things into perspective, the most important thing you can do to try to prevent cancer at all, and this cancer, is really to stop smoking and if possible also to cut down on alcohol.
20: But that 1% risk then increases to 1 point something. And in other words, that's that 70% figure that sometimes is seized upon in headlines, etc., doesn't really mean that the risk itself has increased very much.
12: Yes, and I suppose that people really are quite worried, because we do drink tea and coffee throughout the day, very popular in the UK. Just letting your cuppa cool down for a little bit would really be beneficial.
10: Kieran Papier from Oxford University. You're listening to The Newsroom from the BBC World Service. The recent killing of eight women in Cameroon over the course of a week has sparked outrage and renewed calls for specific legislation against gender-based violence. Official figures show that at least 250 women were killed between 2023 and the first 4 months of this year. Civil society organisations say the country is facing a crisis of femicide and that these figures may even be higher as some cases go unreported. The BBC's Paul Ngea has been speaking with families of femicide victims, as well as survivors of gender-based violence in the capital, Yaoundé. And a warning, some details in this report are distressing.
21: Panic and dismay following the discovery of a lifeless woman at a hotel in Yaoundé. 44-year-old Crescence was stabbed to death by a man, prompting widespread outcry against the wanton killing of women across the country. At her family residence, heartbroken relatives hold a mass to pray for her repose. She meant everything to everyone here, especially to her father, who still grapples with the shock of her loss.
22: Crescence, d'abord, je voulais que c'est elle qui soit.
0: I wanted Crescens to be here because, as she was the eldest in a family of 9 children, I wanted her to be the guide of the family after me. In principle, she had no favorites because she had not experienced motherhood. She could not have favorites, so she was everybody's mother. More than 4.5 years ago, they lost their mother, and Crescens was the one who had to replace her.
21: Officials say at least 50 women were killed in the first 4 months of this year alone. Crescens was just one of at least 8 others to be killed in a week in August. Some women are lucky to survive gender-based violence, but the trauma, stigma and pain are indelible, especially for those in abusive marriages. That's the case of Grace, who left her marriage of 2 decades after being physically abused by her husband. We've changed her name to protect her identity.
5: Women who are victims of domestic violence in Cameroon are not protected. They are not protected. There's no real structure in place because when you complain, people ask you, why did he beat you? When you say he beat you while you were asleep, nobody believes you. You arrive and find women like yourself who are supposed to welcome you. But they are the very women who tell you, I'm sure it was your neighbor who advised you to file a complaint against your husband. Is she divorced?
21: I put these concerns to the Minister of Women's Empowerment and the Family, Professor Marie-Thérèse Abena-Ondua. But she denied claims that the government was not doing enough to protect women and prevent gender-based violence. She said a bill to that effect is currently being reviewed at the Prime Minister's office.
22: I can reassure you that we have reached a consensus on the formulation of the different articles and what have you. So I think that the next step is for that bill to go to the highest authority of the state and then be forwarded to the parliament. So we have come a long way, and I don't think the Prime Minister's services have been sleeping on it. No, it has come a long way. We have reached an agreement, and my hope, and I don't think I'm wrong, is that that bill will probably reach the parliament in the November session.
21: But the said bill has already been in the works for several years now. And because the November session of Parliament is mostly dominated by debates on the budget, civil society activists are skeptical that anything concrete will emerge from there. In the meantime, families who've lost loved ones to the brutality of femicide will keep hoping for justice to take its course.
10: Paul NGA. Flight delays and cancellations are continuing to and from airports here in the UK after technical problems at air traffic control caused travel chaos for tens of thousands of people. Around 1,300 flights have been cancelled across the UK. Hours after the disruption began, the National Air Traffic Control Service, known as NATS, said engineers had identified the problem and had fixed it. Martin Rolfe is chief executive of NATS. He told the BBC that despite the problems, the UK has a properly functioning air traffic control system.
23: Not to take away any of the frustrations and disappointment from the people who haven't been able to travel, but we do have one of the best systems and one of the best services in the world, and that's consistently recognised globally. I think my job and that of my team is to make sure these things are happen as rarely as possible, that we invest in the right technology as we do, and we invest a lot of money in technology to make sure these happen as infrequently as possible, but also that when these things happen, our focus is on making sure that everybody stays safe.
10: European carriers Wizz Air and Ryanair called for an overhaul of Britain's air traffic control provider. Our reporter Ellie Price spoke to us from Heathrow Airport.
24: There were hundreds of thousands of people affected, not just here in Heathrow, but at Gatwick and other airports around the UK. I think EasyJet said that it had to cancel 200 flights. British Airways cancelled 100. Ryanair said that it affected some 65,000 of its passengers faced delays of more than 8 hours. So it really was quite a big moment. Now, the issue has been resolved, we're told this morning. But as I say, because of that knock-on disruption, it's likely that there will be further cancellations and delays this morning. I think we're told an investigation is underway. It was some kind of software issue. And just to say that the idea that it was some kind of sabotage or hacking issue has been ruled out. But if all of this is sounding rather familiar, there was a similar software issue about 3 years ago, almost to the day, in fact, by the same air traffic control provider, NATS. Now, they're coming under fire because, as I say, this has affected so many passengers, and the previous one affected 700,000 passengers. So they've been criticised by a number of airlines, Ryanair suggesting that the CEO, Martin Rolfe, should be fired, Wizz Air suggesting that NATS is not fit for purpose.
10: And finally, the story of the first Afghan woman to climb Mount Everest. As a teenager in Afghanistan, Riva Ahmed survived a Taliban attack on her bus by pretending to be dead and dreamed of climbing Everest with her 20-year-old brother, who later killed himself. Riva now lives in Australia, from where she spoke to the BBC's Sodar Bar Haydari about her inspiration behind reaching the top of the world's tallest mountain above sea level.
1: I just wanted to prove that Afghan women can do different things. Afghan women are not powerless, as we live in the darkest part of the history.
2: You come from Ghazni province. It's very mountainous, and I've read in interviews that you used to go up there with your brother. You had a mutual dream to climb Everest together.
1: I grew up in a very small village. It was similar like Everest base camp. Obviously, it was very tough to go climb in Afghanistan, or specifically in a village. No one wanted me to climb, and mountain was just for men and boys to go to do those kind of stuff. But I just had a very good relationship with my dad when I was very young, and I said, "Dad, just let me climb these rocks." And when my brother grown up, we both used to go to the mountain, and we used to climb, and we used to just laugh, and we used to just shout on the mountain. You know, you can hear your reflection of your voice. And I was like, "I want to climb Mount Everest." And I was like, "Okay, we will do that." I don't have my brother with me right now, and obviously I miss him all the time.
2: And what has been the reaction from your family, or have you had any messages from Afghan women?
1: Dad was not happy at all. And when I was at base camp, he sent a message to me. He said, "Oh, people are going to the moon and they are being a doctor or engineer. I don't know why you're going to Mount Everest. You're crazy." So when I climbed, the story got changed. My dad immediately sent messages to me, my mom, my family, everyone. "Oh, I'm so happy. I'm so proud of you." And also, I got so many messages from Afghan women that they, inspired by my climbing, they can do something different.
2: How did you mentally prepare? It's a big mountain, and obviously different to the mountains of Ghazni where you grew up.
1: First, I climbed big mountain in my head. Finally, one day after 3 months, I woke up and I said, "Yes, I feel that I can climb." I just want to mention one specific time I questioned my decision, why I put my life in danger to prove something. Probably I will die. I will never go back home. There was so many dead bodies, and you see people all coming down, struggling to breathe. I just stand on the rock and I close my eyes. I said to myself, "You have chance to try. An Afghan woman in Afghanistan, they don't have this chance." And the moment I said to myself, "You can do it. You survived Taliban attack. Try harder, because Afghan women cannot do it," and give them hope.
2: In 2014, you had your own experience with the Taliban when the bus you were traveling on was attacked. Many were killed, but you survived because you smudged period blood on your face and pretended to be dead.
1: When I finished my year 12, I just wanted to go to study in Kabul. They stopped buses along the way and they just start fire and just with gun. I had my period. You know, women when get pressure, get scared, the blood is coming constantly. And I was like, "I'm not going to die. I love life. What should I do? What should I do?" They were getting closer, and I took the blood and I put it on my face. And I just laid, pretend that I'm dead. But they came to me and they just looked and said, "Oh, this prostitute lady is dead," and then leave the bus.
2: What is your message to Afghan women?
1: I want them to dream big. I want them to believe themselves. I know it's a very tough time, but they are stronger than they think, and they can do different things.
10: Riva Ahmed, the first Afghan woman ever to climb Mount Everest, ending this edition of the newsroom.
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25: Nepal. It's known as the roof of the world. But as we've just seen with the devastating flash floods, there's a growing risk that threatens people's homes and lives. Scientists warn up to 80% of glaciers could disappear by the end of the century. I'm Jordan Dunbar, and on the climate question from the BBC World Service, we're asking, will melting glaciers change the Himalayas forever? That's after the BBC World Service News.
26: BBC News with Jane Steele. The British Foreign Secretary, Ed Miliband, has said that the international community has become frustrated with some of the actions of the Israeli government, a day after he announced sanctions on Israeli settlements in the occupied West Bank. The Israelis have ordered the closure of the British consulate in Jerusalem within 30 days. There's been a new escalation in the conflict between Iran and the US, with both sides targeting each other's ships. The price of oil has continued to rise amid the renewed fighting. The UN nuclear watchdog says North Korea has built a new uranium enrichment facility at its main Yongbyon nuclear complex. The nuclear watchdog's director called the continuing production of weapons-grade material a cause for serious concern. France is hosting a two-day international space summit that's been diminished by the absence of US tech giants. They've skipped the event, reportedly following pressure from the White House. An Anthropic artificial intelligence researcher has quit the industry over fears that companies are racing to develop systems that could pose a threat to human life. Jacob Coxon said the people building AI believed it could kill us all by the end of the decade. A Ukrainian drone commander says Russian military vessels have been hit in the Black Sea port of Novorossiysk. Russian officials said four people were killed there overnight. Ukraine says Russian drones hit a border crossing between Ukraine and Moldova, killing two people. Thousands of Norwegians have gathered on the streets of Oslo for the funeral procession of King Harald V. Following a service at the cathedral, he will be laid to rest at Akershus Fortress, bringing 13 days of national mourning to a close. The creators of the animated TV comedy South Park say its new series will be named South America, in a jibe at President Trump's proclivity for renaming landmarks. The show's creators said they'd been inspired by the bravery and patriotism of Apple and Google.
25: We've all seen the devastating pictures from Nepal. Thousands of people missing or dead as flash floods swept through the country. Experts say the disaster was caused by a glacier collapsing. And today on The Climate Question from the BBC World Service, we're asking, will melting glaciers change the Himalayas forever? I'm Jordan Dunbar. Just to let you know, we recorded this show in July before the tragedy in Nepal happened. And the main threat we talked about with our experts wasn't a glacial avalanche. It was another threat that climate experts are really worried about, glacial lake floods. Now, we have checked in on both our experts. The area they're from near Everest wasn't on the front line, but this latest flood only highlights the importance of understanding how glaciers are being affected by rising temperatures. Today, I'm talking to two people who both grew up in the Khumbu district of Nepal near Everest and both became climate experts. Dr. Pasang Yangji Sherpa is Assistant Professor at the University of British Columbia, looking at how climate change affects Indigenous communities. Hi, Pasang.
27: Hi, happy to join you.
25: And Pasang, you actually know my next guest, Tenzing Chogyal Sherpa, who's a climate scientist specializing in snow, glaciers and glacial lakes from the University of Utrecht. Hello, Tenzing.
8: Hello, how are you? Happy to join.
25: So it's great to have both of you here from the Sherpa community. And Tenzing, your grandfather was part of the first ever expedition to successfully climb Mount Everest in 1953.
8: Yes, you're right. He was part of that first expedition. And up till last year, he was the last remaining survivor from that whole expedition. And with his demise, I think the chapter of that first expedition was also closed.
25: Did he ever talk about how the landscape had changed from 1953 until his death? I mean, if he looked around Nepal today, would he recognize the changes?
8: Yes, definitely. Up till his death, he used to talk a lot about the changes that he've seen in the mountains, in the village, and in the people as well. And what he used to say is, it's always still stark to me that he used to say that the gods are getting angry at us. And what I understand from that is that with the changing climate, we've started to see that the mountains are responding back, right? You've got avalanches, you've got landslides, you've got many sort of natural disasters that are causing a lot of fatalities. And we as humans were sort of exploiting and not respecting the nature. So that was one of his primary concerns until the end of his life, that we may lose our home, we may lose our roots, we may lose our way of life.
25: Well, talk to me about what is happening to the glaciers and glacial lakes. What are the changes?
8: People ask me, why do you study glaciers? Because they're so far up in the mountains, not many people know about it, not many people live near it. So why do you study it, right? But it's just not just about ice, right? It's ice that is communicating. Now, why do I say that? Is because that ice is communicating the story of climate change. So if you look at glaciers and glacial lakes, I think they are the most visible symptoms of climate change. If you look at climate change as a disease, if you look at the high mountains, you can see that glaciers in these regions are also looking at an unprecedented rate of mass loss. If you look at the data, recently we've had 65% increase in the mass loss in compared to other decades. Then that comes down to glacial lakes. So glacial lakes are formed when these glaciers start to lose a lot of ice and that starts to melt down. But at one point, these meltwater can pond to form glacial lakes, and these glacial lakes can sometimes outburst. And that we term as glacial lake outburst floods.
25: You called it an outburst? It's not like a slow drip, drip, drip, drip.
8: Yeah, it's sort of like you've got a big rock or a big snow avalanche that falls into the lake. Then that causes a tsunami sort of wave.

0: So Tenzing, these glacial lake floods, they have an acronym, GLOF, Glacial Lake Outburst Floods.
1: Yes, you're correct. So if you look at the high mountain Asia, what we are seeing right now is the increase in the glacier number and the decrease in their area. Remember, I'm saying increase in the glacier number. Why do I say that? I'm saying that is because as the glaciers start to lose mass, if you have a big glacier that could fragment into two, that could cause two glaciers. But if you look at a whole area, the area of the glaciers are losing, and all of that loss in area is then sort of culminating down into these glacial lakes. And these glacial lakes are starting to get much larger and larger. And in many cases, the glacial lake numbers are decreasing. The reason why the glacial lake numbers are decreasing is because they are merging together. You've seen two small ponds that are merging together to form large glacial lakes. And we've started to see a lot of glacial lakes in the Nepal Himalayas, in the Indian Himalayas, mostly in the high mountain Asia. And those kind of lakes have the tendency to outburst. And we recently had a glacial lake outburst flood just 2 years ago in Nepal. So in a way, as somebody who studies glaciers and glacial lakes, the past 2 years have been quite interesting, but also quite concerning as well.
0: Yeah, well, Pasang, you speak to the communities that are living underneath these glacial lakes. I mean, to me, it's like this ticking water bomb. I just get the sense of pressure of not knowing when it could go.
2: If I may add something a little bit here, in May of 2023, I took two students with me to basically listen to the melting glaciers, right? And so we visited Ngozumpa Glacier, which is one of the largest glaciers in Khumbu. We were expecting something like drip, drip sound. But what we actually heard in recording sounds from the glaciers in May of 2023 was it's actually a flowing water. And depending on where you are in the glacier, the sound is actually faster than what I would hope to hear. Coming back to your question of how the communities are living, we have been aware of the problems, but the frustration is also from not knowing exactly what is happening all the time, the way maybe in the past we could predict it better because we had a different lifestyle. We would be closer to the mountains, whether as herders or going to the mountains for pilgrimage. So we were doing different kinds of things that were bringing us to these different parts of our own landscape. But now with the kind of changing lifestyle that we have, we are also losing that connection to the land. But I will say that the communities, compared to even 10 years ago or 15 years ago, when I was working with the communities and asking them questions, they do know that the risk is significantly higher now, like Tenzing mentioned.
0: There was a village in Khumbu, I think it was in August 2024, there was an outburst and it was quite badly damaged, wasn't it? Can you just describe what the aftermath is like there?
2: Well, first of all, when the flood happened, it was actually the school children who found or who saw something dark coming down the mountains. And it was the school children who informed the principal at the local school in Tame and who then alerted the villagers. And thankfully, when you talk to the villagers in Khumbu about this flood, everyone, the first thing they said was, thankfully, it happened during the daytime. And so everyone was able to escape and find a safer place for themselves. But then they were also sitting and watching this flood come gradually and cover their village with boulders and debris. And so that's the immediate aftermath. But this is when I realized, you know, what climate change does to us is not only does it take away, cover the homes with boulders, but it also, for some people, takes the land away under the house. And so even if they wanted to now, like some families do not even have land to build their house on, to have a life that they know in the village. And so these kinds of extreme changes are occurring that was just completely unimaginable before. And some communities, because they still have deep attachment to this place, some families are coming back and starting to rebuild their life in the same place they know how to be and where to be, but it is becoming more of a challenge. And in August of 2024, there was this GLOF in Tame. And in August of 2025, I woke up to the news that there was actually heavy rain flooding, which then meant there was a pool of water that formed in the middle of the village and further destroyed the houses that were supposed to be in green zone, according to the scientific study that was conducted, right?
0: So in the safe zone?
2: Yeah. So even the houses in Tame that was supposed

0: to be safe was impacted the following year because of heavy rain flooding. It's not necessarily GLOF, but it is still climate-related disaster. And so what this points out to us is really how the climate change is impacting or will impact our community, the speed at which things are happening. But I actually, as an Indigenous woman from the land, I do believe that there are things we can do as community and as people to survive as a people. And so this is where I think about the Indigenous values that have allowed us to survive, if you think about it, on the harshest and the highest environment on planet. And so if we can survive in that kind of environment for generations after generations, I think there is something that we can learn from our ancestors to try and survive in the coming years. And this reminds me of what Tenzing said earlier about his grandfather, right? So it's the mountains that are not being respected the way we know how it should be respected. You know, we have to think about the teachings and the lessons we've learned by living on the land and how we can implement those values and those teachings moving forward. And I think for me, that makes me feel better.
1: A reminder that you're listening to The Climate Question from the BBC World Service. I'm Jordan Dunbar. Nepal is losing its glaciers at a dizzying rate. 80% could be gone by the end of the century. Nepalese experts Tenzing Sherpa and Dr. Pasang Sherpa are with me to discuss this. Pasang, can you give me some examples of when you've spoken to different Indigenous communities in these areas, how life has changed, what they're saying the challenges are now?
0: In Kombu, we have people who are farming, people who are herding, people who are involved in high altitude mountaineering. And also a lot of us now run tourist lodges. So we are dependent on the arrival of tourists in the region. And up in the mountains, you know, as Tenzing was saying earlier, during his grandfather's first time on the mountains, there was a lot of snow. And in fact, I think a lot of people around the world might not be aware that the Everest base camp was not where it is today, because the snow and the mountains was much more further down. And so the Everest base camp has also shifted over the decades as a result of the melting that has happened.
1: Well, Pasang, this is one of the world's premier mountaineering and trekking sites. You mentioned lots of people rely on tourism as well as agriculture. How is that changing?
0: On the one hand, the weather is changing. On the other hand, the number of tourists that are arriving in Kombu has also increased exponentially, right? And so now we're talking about 70,000 people visiting. And this is 70,000 people in two seasons in a very small region. So it's very crowded. But in any case, the point coming back to the question is, in October, when tourists try to go because of the unpredictable and the bad weather conditions, which is very unusual if you're looking at decadal climatic history, a lot of people get stranded either at Lukla because they cannot fly out, or in Kathmandu because they cannot fly in. And what that has done is put a lot of pressure on the tea houses and lodges in villages like Lukla, where there is the airport. But the other villages along the trail to Mount Everest Base Camp, they suffer. Their businesses suffer because there are days and weeks of no tourists during high peak tourist season. And then suddenly there's this, you know, huge crowd.
1: Surge of people.
0: Yeah. And so that kind of change is also happening more these days.
1: Tenzing, in terms of your work, can you talk to me more about what effect this is having on the Nepalese economy, opportunities and jobs?
2: I think if you look at climate change, I think at the moment what we're looking at this growing frequency of these extreme events. And at the same time, we've got this unpredictability of these extreme events, and you've seen the seasons shifting. Sometimes the monsoon lengthens, sometimes the winter is more drier, sometimes we've got unseasonal snow. So if you look at livelihoods up mostly in the mountains, everything is dependent on that predictability of the runoff that comes. So most of the power that comes in most Nepalese houses is powered through hydropower. Hydropower is based on the river discharge. So based on that, it's predictable through that. At the same time, if you look at the economy, it's heavily tourist-based, agriculture-based economy as well. And so both of them are also weather dependent, right? The repercussions of that shifting of the seasons and these extreme events, that already causes a lot of loss and damage. If you look at most of these extreme events that have happened in the last few years, they've caused a lot of damage, and most of which I do not even have a number of right now, but they've had a lot of damage to a country that is already having a lot of difficulty in generating proper income. So in that way, Nepal is a country that is already in a developing state, but we are already facing this brunt of this loss and damage from these growing climate disasters. So that is just like an amplifying impact on the economy of the people here.
3: We've been talking about Nepal, but the Himalayas and Nepalese region of the Himalayas is absolutely vital for the water supply further downstream. The UN says at least 2 billion people rely on the rivers that come from the Himalayas. What effect are these changes going to have on those rivers?
2: If you look at changing climate and how glaciers impact the rivers, you have to look specifically at the seasonality, like I said before. So glaciers are very important specifically during the winter periods, during the drier periods. Because if you look at the larger basin, most of the rivers are being fed by rainfall and groundwater. But it is during these drier seasons when you have lesser rainfall and when you have lesser contributions of groundwater is when the contributions of glaciers and snow becomes much, much higher. So they are this buffer that sort of help these rivers become this perennial source of water resource for the region downstream. So if you look at right now, up till the mid of the century, you'll have peak water, meaning there'll be a lot of water that's coming because the glaciers are melting quite fast. But at one point, these ice resources start to deplete away, and then the amount of water that is coming to these rivers will slowly deplete. So I think if you look at the longer term, that's how it'll impact.
3: So does that mean that you get the worst of both worlds, which is if the glaciers melt very quickly, you get flooding because it comes down quicker than usual, and then eventually they just run out?
2: So we give this term as too much water and too little water, right? And with glaciers, that can happen both simultaneously in two phases. And at the same time, too much water would be referring to these glacial lake outburst floods that have caused a lot of damages. And too little water is looking at the specific phase when you have this peak water and you start to see the depletion of the ice resources. And the longer future, you'll see less and less contribution to the rivers, yeah.
3: Okay, well, I need to come to solutions now because I can't believe that you could both have too much and too little. Pasang, when you've spoken to these mountain communities, you know, these changes are happening. What do they say they would like to do to adapt, and what are they doing to adapt to these new conditions?
0: Yeah, so actually, after talking to people, I realized there are multiple scales at which things need to happen, right? So for the immediate scale, so in villages that are directly at risk of being flooded away by potential drought, for example, they want their riverbanks to be strong. They don't want their villages to be taken away by the next drought. The other thing we also have not touched on today, but is becoming very important to consider, is the human-wildlife interaction, right? And so what we are seeing is because of the rising temperature, the animals, including bacteria and viruses, right? And so that were found in warmer areas in the lowlands are now actually moving up. And there is this different kind of human-animal interaction. I'm just saying interaction instead of conflict, but this different kinds of human-animal interactions that are happening, which also deserves attention. So we get different kinds of monkeys, right? Different species of monkeys. And so now, instead of one or two, we have a whole bunch of monkeys attacking farm areas. Or we also see increasing number of porcupines in the potato fields, for example. And so the farmers want their fields to be fenced. The other thing we didn't touch upon, but very important for high Himalayan communities are yaks. And now what we are seeing is that there are these different kinds of new diseases that are appearing, which, because there has been a lack of study, I don't know for certain what exactly the cause, but after talking to some veterinarians and talking to some herders, we realized that these are the same similar kinds of diseases that are seen in lower altitudes. And so those are kinds of immediate scales. But then we also have this larger scale projects in terms of adapting. So we have Lumding Tu, which is south of Khumbu. There is a big critical glacial lake that is currently expanding quite seriously. And there are researchers and development practitioners who are trying to divert the water in a way that makes the risk or lowers the risk to the communities living downstream.
3: Tenzing, what can we learn from what's happening in Khumbu and what needs to happen in Khumbu in terms of things like early warning systems, monitoring and climate data? Do we have enough information?
2: With the help of the local organization, with the help of the local government and with the help of local scientists, we have now recently installed an early warning system in the Khumbu region right after the glacial lake outburst flood in Thami, and which now makes people much more aware, which now makes people much more safe. So it has three components. It has a weather station that's basically for diagnostic purpose to look at what caused any sort of increase in the river. And the main critical component is we have hydrological stations. The main work of these hydrological stations is to measure the water level. So they're kept above the rivers and they just consistently measure the water level. And these are all sort of connected and they have real-time data. And if there is a rise in the water level due to a flood or due to a glacial lake outburst flood, and then it sends a message to a siren, which is located at pivotal points in most of the locations around which are more vulnerable. And so through that automated system, then we can trigger the sirens, which can potentially save lives of the people that might be on the path of such floods. At the same time, there is also these bulk SMS options that the people that live in these vulnerable zones could also get messages. And the good thing about this particular early warning system is it is not just siren, because if there's just a siren that's coming up, it's very confusing for people that what's actually happening. Is it a flood? Is it a landslide? Is it an earthquake? But this particular siren has customized messages. So these messages will come in Nepali. These messages will come in Sherpa. These messages will come in English. And they will particularly say, there is a flood coming. Please go to a safe side. The hope is that these early warning systems saves, at least we cannot save the infrastructure, but we can hopefully save the lives of the people that may live there. And just 5 to 10 minutes is also crucial in times of these kind of disasters.
3: Hassan, that's an early warning system to, you know, save lives when these gloughs happen. But we've spoken about there being a lot of changes in these mountain areas. Is there a way that you can preserve the culture when people move or the landscape changes?
0: As I'm raising a child away from the mountains, as I'm talking to my nieces and nephew who are growing up in different parts of the world, I always remind them of who they are and they know where they come from. And it's not just that knowing, but also living through and living out values, Sherpa values. But what does this actually look like on a daily basis? So a Sherpa household would have, you know, an altar offering water to the deities, whether it's in New York City or whether it's in Khumbu. And that kind of daily ritual is an example of how we keep our relationship, our ties, strengthen our ties, continue to do that even when we're not around. And so the sense of community and sense of belonging is also something that exists in the diaspora. And so for me, working as a researcher who studies human dimensions of climate change, this became particularly clear after natural disasters. So in 2015, when there was a huge earthquake in Nepal that destroyed several villages in Khumbu, many places around Nepal, but also in Khumbu, several villages, it was actually the community, the Sherpa community in diaspora that was activated almost overnight to raise funds, to find resources. And that is what made me realize it's actually the community and sense of community and belonging that's going to keep us alive for the coming generations, despite the kind of challenges we are facing.
3: Tenzing, in terms of your work and the trajectory we're on in terms of emissions, I've read that 80% of the glaciers could be gone if we keep pumping out emissions at the same rate. Is there a way that mountain communities can adapt enough? Is it a question of resources? Is it a question of research? What needs to be done?
2: I think if you look at the mountain communities, I think they have been adapting. I think the life in the mountains has always been living with change. But with the changing climate, I think that it is pushed to the limit. And I think the first step to that is awareness among the people. And if you can have some sort of awareness with the people so that they not only relocate, that's another option, but at least they can put embankments, they can put cabin walls, they can have some sort of basic solutions that can actually sort of reduce the damage that can cause to them. And I think that is moving forward. That is how we coexist. That is how we adapt in the mountains, that we slowly make the people aware, and from a bottom-up approach, that the people up there are safe. And even with the changing climate, that is where the story lies, because we are at this point that climate change might be irreversible and our efforts may or may not bring fruit within our timelines, but it is still a matter of trying to live with the changing climate. And I think the people in the mountains have been doing that for centuries, and I believe that they'll do much better in the coming future as well.
3: Tenzing, thank you so much for joining us.
2: Thank you.
3: Pasang, thank you very much for joining us.
0: Thank you.
3: And thank you for listening. Don't forget, if you have a climate question of your own, then email theclimatequestion@bbc.com. The production team were Diane Richardson, Simon Watts, Melanie Stuart-Smith, Dave O'Neill, and Tom Brignall. I'm Jordan Dunbar. Goodbye.

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1: Russian is the first language of millions of Ukrainians, but it's also the language of their enemy, and its public use is now heavily curtailed. 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
2: The Bayeux Tapestry vividly depicts the events leading to the Battle of Hastings in 1066, when England was conquered. Vital to British history, it belongs to France. I follow its return to England, where it was made, for the first time in almost 1,000 years.
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3: Coming up after the news, World Book Club with me, Harriet Gilbert. This month, we're joined by Pakistani-American author Danial Muinuddin to discuss his much-anticipated debut, This Is Where the Serpent Lives. The novel is a rich and compelling portrait of contemporary Pakistan, following the intertwined lives of unforgettable characters whose fortunes are shaped by love, ambition, loyalty and betrayal. Set against the backdrop of a vast rural estate, the novel explores the lives of servants and landowners, dreamers and opportunists as they navigate systems of class, power and privilege. It's a book that offers a deeply human exploration of the forces that shape our lives and the societies we live in. Danial will be answering your questions about the struggle between feudalism and social progress, the nature of betrayal, and why the city and rural landscapes of Pakistan are endlessly fascinating for him. That's all to come on World Book Club after the news.
4: BBC News with Govinda Gill. The British Foreign Secretary Ed Miliband has said the international community has become frustrated with some of the actions of the Israeli government a day after he announced sanctions on Israeli settlements in the occupied West Bank. The Israelis have ordered the closure of the British consulate in Jerusalem within 30 days. From Jerusalem, Yolande Nell has more.
5: Lots of commentary in the Israeli media, with one newspaper commentator saying that Jerusalem had prepared for rain, but what arrived yesterday was a full-blown storm, and really referring to the fact that although Israel had been getting countermeasures ready, expecting this announcement from the UK, what it hadn't expected was for the UK to be joined by other Israeli allies.
4: Israel hasn't yet announced what steps it's taking against Canada and France. There's been a new escalation in the conflict between Iran and the US, with both sides targeting each other's ships. Iran's Revolutionary Guard say they've attacked 10 vessels, including US ships trying to pass through the Strait of Hormuz. The US had earlier said it had destroyed 5 Iranian oil tankers. Here's Sebastian Usher.
6: I think the US has switched, as we know, its focus towards the economic pressure that it's trying to apply on Iran. And so, given the sense that it's not going to go in for an escalation here, that may happen. I think Iran knows that its weakness actually is economic, and over the long term, that could really have a major impact. But it feels that in the short term, if it challenges the US more militarily, with all these indications that the US doesn't want to rise to that, that it can make its position, its stance stronger and clearer.
4: The International Atomic Energy Agency says North Korea has built a new two-story uranium enrichment facility at its main Yongbyon nuclear complex. The nuclear watchdog's director, Rafael Grossi, called the continuing production of weapons-grade material a cause for serious concern. France is hosting a two-day international space summit that's been diminished by the absence of US tech giants. The White House is said to have advised them that attending the summit could look like tacit support for EU policy positions. Billions of dollars of contracts are expected to be signed despite the US absence. Didier Schmidt is head of the Future Exploration Projects at the European Space Agency. He says funding needs to be on the agenda.
7: You have to compare budget investments. Obviously, there is still a ratio about 1 to 6. So if €6 or pounds are spent in the US, we only spend 1 in Europe on space in general. On space exploration, the figure is even much worse. We need to raise the consciousness of this issue. So obviously, we will never be at the same levels, but we have to be more innovative. We have to be more clever.
4: BBC News. An Anthropic artificial intelligence researcher has quit the industry over fears that companies are racing to develop systems that could pose a threat to human life. In a social media post, Jacob Coxon said the people building AI believed it could kill us all by the end of the decade. Thousands of Norwegians have gathered on the streets of Oslo for the funeral procession of King Harald V. Following a service at the cathedral, he'll be laid to rest at the Akershus fortress, bringing 13 days of national mourning to a close. A South Korean business tycoon has been ordered to pay more than $1.5 billion in the largest divorce settlement ever awarded in the country. Kwon Hyuk Bin must surrender to his ex-wife a 35% stake in Smilegate, the company he founded in 2002 and built into one of the most successful gaming companies in South Korea. The creators of South Park, the animated TV comedy, have announced that its new series will be named South America in a jibe at President Trump's proclivity for renaming landmarks. The show, nearly 30 years old, has regularly satirized Mr. Trump, prompting him to call it fourth rate. Here's Charles Haviland.
8: The name change for the upcoming series is official. The show's social media account shows the sign for the fictional Colorado town with the word park replaced by America. South Park's creators, Matt Stone and Trey Parker, said they'd been inspired by the bravery and patriotism of Apple and Google. Both have altered their maps, bowing to President Trump's renaming of the Gulf of Mexico and Lake Ontario. The White House called South Park uninspired and desperate after an episode last year depicted Mr. Trump naked in bed with Satan.
4: Charles Haviland with that report. That's the latest BBC News.
9: Hello, welcome to a special edition of BBC World Book Club, coming from Scotland, where the Edinburgh International Book Festival is in full swing. I'm your host, Harriet Gilbert, and I've managed to lure to the Edinburgh Bookshop one of the festival's most exciting guests, the Pakistani-American author, Danyal Winodin.
10: Thank you very much.
9: Well, as you can hear, there's an audience here in the shop, and Danyal is going to be answering questions both from them and from you, listeners around the world, about his novel, This Is Where the Serpent Lives. With a cast of characters ranging from a penniless orphan boy to wealthy feudal farmers, it's a story of power, corruption, ambition, loyalty, and betrayal. And published just this January, already it's been acclaimed as an excoriating epic, with all the makings of a classic. So, Danyal, you've had some pretty decent reviews, haven't you?
10: Yeah, it's been a kind of exciting and wonderful after years of solitude to find that people like this thing.
9: Well, Where the Serpent Lives is a novel composed of four short stories, but these are stories that are interconnected and feed into one another, where the central characters in one, for instance, might reappear in the margins of another, or vice versa. Most of the book takes place in southern Punjab, Pakistan's agricultural heartland, on large farms whose owners have for some generations enjoyed a wealthy feudal lifestyle. And as the owners fly back and forth, living their sybaritic westernized lives in Lahore and New York and Europe, their farm managers and downtrodden servants are all busy one way and another stealing from them. It's an age-old system. But what happens when either an owner or maybe a servant plays around with the conventions, risks pushing at the boundaries established by their ancestors? Well, we're going to find out. But first, Danyal Winodin, we start with a question for you about the novel that comes from a Pakistani reader who lives in the UK, Ulia, who emailed this to you. It's a very simple, straightforward question. Ulia writes, "The story highlights the gross classism that exists in Pakistan to this day. As a beneficiary of that system, why did you choose to write about this?"
10: Well, I mean, you know, they say write what you know. I'm a farmer myself, and we've been farming for several generations. I'm writing my own story, essentially, which is what writers do.
9: Okay, well, let's start with a reading from the novel then. This is from the very, very beginning of the novel, and it introduces us to one of the main characters. His name at this point is Bayazid, or Yazid.
10: Bayazid. Yeah, so this guy is actually based upon the person who works for me, who's worked for my family for the longest, is a guy named Afrasiab, who's been working for us since 1973. And he was very much, when I was a boy, he was my hero. He's large and dramatic and had a crazy hairstyle and was very much somebody who I have become really one of my most intimate friends almost. Although he's, you know, he straddles the divide between an employee and a friend, which is complicated. Anyway, the real Bayazid also was an orphan boy from Rawalpindi and was brought up in a tea stall where he was the tea stall boy. So this is the guy I'm describing. Bayazid never knew how he came to be a little boy alone in the streets of Rawalpindi. He had a memory more of forces than of people, a crowd, a hand no more. Yet the bazaars in those early 1950s were not so crowded as that, and Rawalpindi a town small enough that a lost little boy should be found. That was a bitter day when he accepted years later that there might have been no hand, no desperate parent seeking him in the crowd. He might have been abandoned, not lost. Karim Khan, the owner of the tea and curry stall where his known history began, could tell him only that he had been sitting in front of the stall on a fine winter day, 3 or 4 years old, wearing just a shalwar kameez, barefoot and clean, holding a new pair of cheap plastic shoes tightly in his arms, as if afraid they would be taken away, and scanning the crowds passing by. The shoes had caught Karim Khan's eye, not only because they were brand new, but because the children of the streets, those sparrows, ran barefoot always. In those early years following the great Indian partition, families drifted about, mothers dead, fathers dead, murdered for religion's sake, for politics, unwelcome children without parents thrown on some relative's mercy. Karim Khan thought this must be one of those stories, Hindus struck on the wrong side of the border and on the run, an unwanted child. Though that didn't explain the shoes. Karim Khan kept an eye on the boy all through the afternoon and evening, serving customers by the light of a hissing pressure gas lantern, dishing up dal or a meat curry that grew more delicious each year, for he never washed out the fire-blackened pots that sat over the coals, but replenished them with a double handful of lentils or meat, beef or mutton, whichever was cheaper, the mix of meat juices adding to its savor. The boy had a remarkable power of concentration, immobile all day and seeming quite unperturbed, but for the fierceness with which he held the shoes. He stood out even then as a person not to be treated lightly, as a being with resources of spirit, if not of fortune. When Karim Khan finally approached him, the boy brushed him off, politely but firmly. He was waiting for his mother, who would soon be back and must not move from this spot. Rebuffed, Karim Khan retreated back to his cook fire, the evening crowd getting a quick bite before taking a bus from the nearby station up to the mountains or out to the plains, for the shop served mostly travelers. Finally, when the crowds had died, when pie dogs began sniffing under the charpais in front of the food stall for a last chicken bone or scrap of dry bread, when the lights in the shops along the road faltered out and the cold came down from the Margala hills so that breath showed in a little cloud, Karim Khan went to the boy and took his hand and drew him away from the road and over by the fire.
9: Anil Minuddin, thank you very much indeed for that. I have a question now, which comes from Lahore in Pakistan.
11: Assalamu alaikum. Aftab Ali Haider here from Elsqatraz Books Review. I am from Lahore, Pakistan. I absolutely loved and adored this book. And something that really struck me while reading was how intimate yet transactional the relationships were between the wealthy families and the people who work for them. So my question is that having grown up myself in Lahore and seeing these social layers every day, I'm curious, how do you approach writing these powerful dynamics without, turning anyone into a stereotype or a villain? How do you keep both sides so human?
10: I mean, it's not the writer's job to judge. That's not what we do. I'm just concerned with describe as accurately as I can, give them respect and place in the book. But in terms of how I am able to have the insight into these characters, I think the reason for that is that I am doing business in Pakistan. And they say that, you know, there's nothing that binds two men or women together like the passage of money, gold, from one hand to the other. You know the people you do business with in a degree of intimacy that is almost more than the intimacy with which you know your friends. Because with your friends, you know them only in the sunny and happy times that you spend together. With your business partners, you are engaged and your interests are aligned sometimes, and sometimes they're very much not aligned. And therefore, you need to be super sensitive to who they are and who they aren't and what they think and what their intentions are. So I've spent a lot of time looking very carefully at a lot of people from lots of different parts of the social spectrum, trying to figure out how do I get my people there at my farm to have their interests aligned with me. So I'm, you know, it's my day job when I'm farming and doing business is to be as sensitive as I can to the character of the people I do business with.
9: Okay. Well, the next question comes from Haimonti Bagchi in India.
12: The novel frequently examines class structures. But what struck me in this novel was how class often manifests through emotional distance rather than explicit conflict. Was it important for you to show how privilege shapes not only material lives, but also the ability to avoid certain emotional realities?
10: Yeah. Well, I mean, look, we all are heroes in our own lives. You know, we are the hero of our own adventure. So when there are aspects of your life which are not heroic, you're much less likely to engage with those when you're defining yourself. So these, you know, everyone, you know, and particularly when you're sitting at the top of the pile, you have the luxury of, you know, not looking at some of the mess and the muss and the fuss that other people handle for you. I find interesting how many of my friends and people in, even in Pakistan, who find that my book is illuminating because they don't know the countryside and they don't know the kinds of characters that I describe. They may have, you know, domestics in their households, but they're not aware that, you know, their domestics have private lives. I mean, you know, my grandfather would have thought it presumptuous for the people who work for him to have private lives. So, yeah,
9: That's interesting, because as distinct from domestic servants, the people who work on these vast farms have been there for generations. Their parents worked for the parents of the owners. I mean, it's a kind of inherited job.
10: No, and it's a community. I mean, you know, in your tiny little fiefdom, you are, you know, judge, jury, and executioner. But more than that, you're bound to the people who live on your land because they're the guys who make things happen. And yeah, then there are all kinds of issues with alignment of interest, but certainly there's a great deal of intimacy there.
9: In the reading you did earlier from the book, you talked about Yazid possibly being a child who'd been abandoned during the partition of India into India and Pakistan, as so many people were killed in that terrible time. And we've got a question now from an American caller which concerns that.
13: Good morning, Mr. Muinuddin. My name is Marcos Namit, a public high school teacher from Brooklyn, New York. In having finished This Is Where the Serpent Lives, I cannot help but be drawn to the traumas of partitioning that I found in my rereading of Zadie Smith's White Teeth. Do you believe that the 1947 partitioning of Pakistan and India ironically reinforced the traumas of British colonization? Thank you so much.
10: That's a really interesting question. I hadn't really thought about that. I don't think so. I think that two have to be distinguished quite starkly. I mean, the traumas of the quote unquote traumas of the British colonialism were not traumas of violence. They were traumas of, you know, of subjugation. And those were experienced very, very differently than, you know, the incredible violence of partition.
9: The violence was because basically people were, if they were Hindu, they were supposed to be living in India. If they were Muslim, they were supposed to be living in Pakistan. And so people were on the move the whole time. Trains were attacked. People
10: it was
9: were
10: more,
9: murdered.
10: You know, my dad was a civil servant. So he was born in 1916. So he was, initially for many years, he served under the British in the Indian Civil Service, ICS. And he used to say that Pakistan is tribal in such a way, is tribal in such a way that if you were to declare today that you can kill anyone with red hair with impunity, tomorrow there would not be anybody with red hair alive in Pakistan. And I think that's true. These communities of people who live together, and yet, you know, that was much more dramatically the case, where you had Hindus and Muslims and Sikhs who had been living together for many, many generations, and yet we're constantly in conflict. I mean, if you read about the old civil servants, the English civil servants who were running India, half their job was that the Muslims would be sacrificing a cow and the Hindus would be burning their houses. And then the Hindus would be, you know, doing things with pigs and the Muslims would be burning their houses. So it's been going on for a long time. And I think what happened at partition was just license, that you were permitted to kill them. And so they did. And, you know, if you're killing your neighbors, it's kind of sweet because then you can take their stuff. So, and it was obviously much more complicated than that, but all that happened. The traumas of colonialism, were once the colonials had left, what was left was the structures they had built and which were taken over by the Pakistanis and Indians. And, you know, the way I think of that is that the British sort of built this beautiful limousine or car, racing car, whatever you want to call it. And they had, you know, and the trains ran and the post office worked and the police were more or less not corrupt. And, you know, the canals were built and the roads were decent. And they handed us the keys to this shiny little, shiny big machine. And so the trauma was, you know, internal, that we didn't know how to operate the machine, but we were handed over something quite brilliant and beautiful, which was a functioning state. And we have moved towards dysfunction steadily and without check.
9: Thank you, Danielle. Well, the next question was emailed to BBC World Service by a regular listener to World Book Club. It's from Lauren, who's from Hong Kong. And she writes, "I felt transported to the locations in this novel. I could taste the dust and the heat of the road in the first story, with the railway station always looming in the background. I could feel the cold of the mountains and the quiet of the forests." How important was it for you to describe the diverse landscapes of Pakistan in the book, as well as exploring the very different human experiences across the decades?
10: Well, you have to remember that, first of all, I'm a farmer. So much of my time, I spend more time farming than writing. And my concerns are with the land. You know, that for me, you know, I'm very concerned with the way the wind blows, because it's going to blow my mangoes out of my trees or knock over my sugarcane. I'm concerned with the rain, of course. You know, so I'm tied to the soil very intimately. But the thing that drew me to farming, and the thing that still holds me there, is, in a way, the experiences I had in childhood. That from a very early age, of course, we lived in Lahore, and the farm that I now operate was, you know, an overnight train journey. And we would go there on vacations and go there quite often. And from a very early age, I started hunting. I loved hunting. And, you know, my parents gave me guns probably younger than they should have. But, you know, in those days, we used to go out in the desert and be two nights out there, and we would lie in the dunes and sleep just on a piece of cloth and watch the stars, and then get up in the morning and hunt again. And that connection with that landscape was formed then, and it continued. That is what holds me there, that landscape. And therefore, writing about it is to write about a place and a thing that I've been loving for so long and that has meant so much to me.
9: Well, from landscape back to characters, if we could have another reading from This Is Where the Serpent Lives. We're focusing here on a guy called Rustam, who is a young man who has been away in America. He's been studying. He's had a relationship. He's having still a relationship for distance now with a woman called Clara. And he's back on the family farm. And to his horror, he discovers that the local villagers, the Chandios, have been stealing the telegraph wire, and he doesn't know how to deal with it. He really wants to be an enlightened, modern, westernized landlord. But eventually, in despair, he gets these thugs to come along and deal with the Chandios, and they deal with them extremely violently. And in this place, he's fled, really, to Rustam, to Lahore, for a bit of a break from all this. And here he is contemplating what happened.
10: Right. So this is drawn rather from life. I went back to run my farm in 1987 when I was just out of college in America. And running to my farm, there was a telephone wire, which we had the, my telephone number was 27. So we had this wire that ran from this big town near us all the way. And it was just this one wire that sort of came along the dusty landscape and then turned into my house. And unfortunately, the wire was old and it had copper in it. So at some point, I think the local, they were trying desperately to get rid of me. They were thinking that I would, if they just harassed me enough, I would go back to America and leave them to their devices. So these guys started cutting, they would keep cutting the wire and keep, and so I would send somebody and they would cut the wire and take out the copper, which they could sell. And then we would patch in some, you know, new plastic wire. And this kept happening more and more. So I used that when I painted the story. And this, what's happened here is that he hired these thugs to solve this. And they beat the hell out of the guy much more than he wanted them to or expected them to. And has in fact created a bigger problem. Okay, so here we go. In the back of his mind loomed the horror of the Chandio confrontation, which seemed now very far away. All those miles driven across the plains of the Punjab, all those towns, villages, crops, orchards behind him, between him and the rude fact of Sadiq Chandio lying on a charpoy with his mangled legs, his clan around him, and Sheikh Sharif and his men, that's the thug, and Sheikh Sharif and his men prowling the old house that Rustam's great-grandfather had built. It horrified him that he'd done it, allowed a man to be beaten, becoming just like the other landlords. When Afzal, his majordomo, learned of it, as he certainly would, he would approve of the beating administered, a line drawn. 6 months taking care of business in Pakistan, and already Rustam was coming to accept these violations. And what of Clara, this is his girlfriend who's at school in a, is doing a PhD at Columbia. And what of Clara? He thought of her living, breathing at that exact moment on the other side of the globe, and it gave perspective to his troubles. In New York, it would be morning. How bad could the Chandio incident be if she was still there? He could board a flight and be with her in a day and perhaps make a life in America with her, or at least it soothed him to think so. He wished for nothing more than for her to come here and live with him, give him strength. For what? The strength to do the right thing. Soon, before he smoked his first joint, he was smoking joints. Soon, before he smoked his first joint, he would book a call to her in New York.
9: Daniel Nguyen-Odin, thank you very much indeed. Well, we've got a question now, which comes from a Pakistani reader of the novel. She's emailed it to us at World Book Club. She's called Sumaya, and this is what she wrote. Very much relates to this, and I think you've probably answered a lot of it. But she says, the experiences of the characters going away from Pakistan and coming back seem to depend on how they were perceived, with some being seen as soft and too Western. Was that influenced by personal experience? I mean, did you have that when you came back to the farm, that you were seen as being a bit wet?
10: I mean, and I was wet. I mean, this is the truth. I've been, this is in the 80s, I've been at Dartmouth in America and we were marching against apartheid. And, you know, we were divest now is our daily cry.
9: It seems a very virtuous thing to have been doing.
10: No, it was a virtuous thing to be doing, but then it's a little bit odd then after that when you go to Pakistan and move on to this feudal farm and start doing all that. Yeah, so it was certainly, there was a great, this was drawn from life. And I was certainly learned, and it was a very much a uphill, a steep learning curve that I had to go through. And it took me years before I managed to come to some sort of understanding of the place. I couldn't have written this book 20 years ago. I didn't know enough.
9: Daniel Nguyen-Udine, thank you very much. More about This Is Where the Serpent Lives in a moment, but first a quick pause for the news right after this.
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15: Sepsis claims millions of lives every year. From Madrid to Malawi, we meet the people trying to change that.
16: Sepsis is primarily a disease of the poor and the underprivileged. So 85% of deaths and cases occur in sub-Saharan Africa and Asia.
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9: Coming up after the news, World Book Club with me, Harriet Gilbert. This month, we're joined by Pakistani-American author Daniel Nguyen-Udine to discuss his much-anticipated debut, This Is Where the Serpent Lives. A rich and compelling portrait of contemporary Pakistan, we follow the lives of characters whose fortunes are shaped by love, ambition and betrayal in a system that seems to defy all attempts at progress. Danielle will be answering your questions on World Book Club after the news.
4: BBC News with Govinda Gill. The British Foreign Secretary Ed Miliband has said that the international community has become frustrated with some of the actions of the Israeli government a day after he announced sanctions on Israeli settlements in the occupied West Bank. The Israelis have ordered the closure of the British consulate in Jerusalem within 30 days. There's been a new escalation in the conflict between Iran and the US, with both sides targeting each other's ships. The price of oil has consequently hit $100 a barrel for the first time since July. The head of the UN's nuclear watchdog has said the expansion and continued production of weapons-grade nuclear facilities in North Korea is a cause for serious concern. The IAEA has revealed that Pyongyang had built a new uranium enrichment facility. France is hosting a two-day international space summit that's been diminished by the absence of US tech giants. They've skipped the event, reportedly following pressure from the White House. Researchers at the artificial intelligence giant Anthropic say they're worried the technology could threaten humanity. Anthropic's alignment science lead said he personally believed there was a greater than 10% chance AI could kill us all by the end of the decade. The Ukrainian drone commander says Russian military vessels have been hit in the Black Sea port of Novorossiysk. Russian officials said four people were killed there overnight. Ukraine says Russian drones hit a border crossing between Ukraine and Moldova, killing two people. A South Korean business tycoon has been ordered to pay more than $1.5 billion in the largest divorce settlement ever awarded in the country. Kwon Hyuk Bin must surrender to his ex-wife a 35% stake in Smilegate, the company he founded in 2002. That's the latest BBC News.
9: Hello, welcome back to BBC World Book Club, where the Pakistani-American author Daniel Nguyen-Udine is answering readers' questions about his highly acclaimed novel, This Is Where the Serpent Lives, a story of power, corruption, ambition, loyalty and betrayal, set mainly on a feudal farm in the agricultural heartland of Pakistan. Well, we've been talking about two characters so far, I mean, Yazid and Rustam, but there are a lot more characters in the book. I just wondered whether anyone in the audience here in the Edinburgh Bookshop has a particular character they either liked or totally disliked and would like to ask Danielle a question about. Yes, there's a lady in the back there.
19: My name's Sally, I'm from Edinburgh. I liked Saguib, and I was upset. And obviously he was a thief and he was doing wrong, but I couldn't read a couple of chapters. I had to just bypass them. And I wondered if, is life changing in Pakistan? Are the farmers paying their workers more? Because if he'd been paid more, then would he have stolen the money?
9: This is another servant, much less noble and loyal than Yazid. He's a guy called Saqib. who's very, very ambitious and very talented. And we'll get to what really ghastly things happened to Saqib. But I mean, would he, like the other servants and the other workers, he wasn't well paid. I mean, has things changed?
10: No, not at all. I mean, remember, Pakistan is the country that the population is growing fastest. I think it's one of the fastest in the world. So the one resource we have in great plenty is human resources. There are just lots of people. And so, in fact, the wages are going down rather than up. People are desperate. I don't participate in this. I've run my farm on more Western principles. But certainly in the area of my farm, there are people who regularly go to sleep hungry. And so the labor is cheap.
9: Can I just ask you, what did you like about Saqib? You say he's a thief, which is true.
19: Well, he wanted to do his best, and he seemed to like the couple, the landowners, and he wanted them to be fed well and to have perfect house. He was really trying his best, and he just wanted to make a bit of money for himself.
9: Fair enough.
19: Seems fair enough, yeah.
9: Thank you very much.
10: I slightly disagree with you. I don't think it's about money for him. I mean, I think it's about status and who he wants to become. What I was trying to describe in that character is somebody who is trying to not just have money, but to inhabit a perspective that comes only when you have had money for a long time. And that's the mistake he makes. But Saqib is a guy, we haven't seen the last of him. I mean, remember, this is a guy who's got a hell of a lot of will and intelligence and drive. So he has a ugly little moment in his life, but that's also a teaching moment, as they say. And I believe in his star. We haven't seen the last of him.
9: I have to say that, might as well say it now, Saqib gets badly interrogated by the police and tortured, basically, is what happens, by somebody who I think is called what do they call that particular policeman?
10: Inspector, he is.
9: Yes, the inspector. I don't know whether anybody else found those passage is quite difficult to read. You're flicking through the book, looking for them over there.
10: It's like the dirty sections of D.H. Lawrence's
9: Lady Chatterley's Lover.
10: Exactly, the book falls open to the violence.
9: I have to say, I find that quite horrifying. And my question to you really about it is whether the inspector is, he seems sadistic to me, but I don't know whether this is an individual sadist who really wants Saqib to tell him where his money is so he can have it, or whether it's just that's what the police are like.
10: That's what the police are like. That's how they operate. You know, we don't have forensics. We have a rubber truncheon. So that's how these guys operate. And it's, in any case, they're not interested in justice. What they're interested in is A, money, if they can extract money, but B, the analysis that the police make when they try to resolve conflict is who's got more power. And whoever has more power is the guy who gets to win. So when you have conflict in Pakistan, it becomes just a weighing exercise of trying to weigh, all right, you have this much power, he has this much power, and you have this much influence, he has this much influence. And then we find out who's got more. And that's how these things get resolved. So it's the inspector is not, he has no rancor, no, he has no personal resolve. So it's the inspector is not, he has no rancor, no, he has no personal issue with Saqib. It's just, this is part of business.

0: by the character of Shahnaz, and I found her to be the Nick that turns the head within her marriage and all the relationships she had. I think for me, she may well have been the main serpent in the book. Could you talk about the influence of the female characters on this story, particularly Shahnaz, Hisham's wife, and if she still exists for you in the reality of modern Pakistan? Thank you.
1: Yeah, that's really interesting. Well, Pakistan is a place of a lot of powerful women, and my family is full of them. And these powerful women are powerful in very complex ways because their power is exercised often through their relationships with men. So there's a kind of a dog leg that they have to, you know, manipulate. So that when they need to achieve something, they do it through manipulating their men. And this is a dynamic that I think is sort of very old in the subcontinent. And everybody sort of accepts it. And the men in India and Pakistan, I think, are often very strangely childish, particularly in their home life. You know, they're sort of little babies and that's their mommy. And so Shahnaz is, you know, in that line of women who are, I mean, she's, in a way, you'd say she's much more clued in and intelligent than her husband. He's the face of their enterprise. And she's the one who is behind the throne, is the one who's actually understanding. And I think generally in Pakistan, that because the men are indulged in their views of the power and themselves, that the women find it very easy to bamboozle them. They're much more clear-eyed about what's exactly going on in these relationships. So yeah, she's one of those people. She's a woman like that, and I adore her. I'm fascinated by her. And I've been criticized in the writing of this book for not allowing enough female perspectives. And I think it's a fair criticism. But remember, what I'm writing about is power and status, and that's a male world in Pakistan. And in the public world in which the combat happens is a male arena, and the women are not engaged in combat in the same way.
2: Yeah, well, Daniel, thank you. And I think it's time for another reading now. This reading concerns Saqib, who is the servant to Shahnaz and Hisham. And what we haven't said about Saqib is that he's really bright and efficient, and Shahnaz and Hisham really rather like him. They treat him like a pet in some ways. And you were saying earlier that he doesn't just want money, which he's not getting. He actually wants to be Shahnaz and Hisham. He wants to live their kind of lifestyle.
1: Yeah.
2: So he starts stealing from them in a small way to start with. And this is him contemplating
1: that. Yeah. I mean, it's, you know, because he's genuinely loyal to his masters, to Shahnaz and Hisham. But at the same time, he doesn't feel that his loyalty is compromised when he steals from them. I was brought up in Lahore, and we had these, you know, wonderful old, you know, they're called servants, I guess. And we had these wonderful old servants who had been with my father for 60 years, much before I was born. And these guys were stealing everything that wasn't nailed down. And yet they thought of themselves as loyal servitors. It's just that they also were stealing everything that wasn't nailed down. And that was, I always found that troubling as a child to watch that.
2: What was your parents' reaction to that? They just ignored it, pretended they didn't notice?
1: It was sort of just part of the system. They weren't paid very well. And so, you know, they sort of grazed along the way. And, you know, that grazing, as long as it didn't get out of control. But, you know, it was assumed that the cook, when he went to market and bought a chicken, that there was part of the chicken went into his pocket. And that was just the way, I mean, because my father, for example, or my mother even, couldn't be bothered to keep track of what was, you know, the household expenses at that level. And the same thing even applied at my father's farm, the way my father ran the farm, which is that he paid them nothing and then assumed they would steal a lot, which they did. It's just a different way of operating. About Saqib, I don't think he ever really, even when things go bad and he is caught and he's punished, I even then don't think that he feels that his bond to his masters is broken. He knows he's gotten caught and he's upset that he's gotten caught, but I don't think he thinks he's a bad person. I think he thinks that he got caught. Next time he won't.
2: Okay, well, let's hear a bit more of Saqib's story.

0: system did not just tolerate theft on a small scale, but assumed it. Without ever having given it much thought, Hisham paid his workers and servants, and even his munchies, the managers, on the same principle as his father and grandfather, going back to the Sikh times when these lands were run as a little principality. He conceded something like a living wage, vaguely aware that the employees might nibble off more, though not accepting it, each dependent finding his own level, cooks notorious for padding bills, 30 years munchies accumulating small fortunes, concealing their estate and retiring well off unless they gobbled too much and were whacked down and forced to disgorge the bigger chunks. Many hundreds of people subsisted off the farm. They called the Attar family a great banyan, with whole villages sheltering under it. No feudal would offer a fair wage to all, from the small to the mighty, the cowherd to the powerful man at the pinnacle. The withered hag, Abishag, who sweeps the dera threshing floor each morning, is fed rather than paid, filching away plates of uneaten food, bolting it down in corners, and secretly carrying away old bottles and old rags to the dark room where she lives out her days. So Saqib also took what he needed, different from the others, only because he kept track so carefully. During his years in the Lahore house, Saqib had never handled money, and so had not been tempted to keep a little something to the side. His father, gardening at the Ranmal Mora estate on the farm, never stole anything, for he too never had any opportunity, even if that had been his temperament, which it wasn't. But all around, when Saqib was a boy, the munchies stole and were credited for it, their underlings expectant and hoping that they would be caught, and yet admiring their daring and envying their possessions. From the Attars, Saqib had learned the value of appearance, of culture, the ways in which power is exercised through manners. But Hisham certainly didn't embody any high morality. Saqib had been disabused of that early on, as when he saw his master with his head buried between their pale foreign hostess's legs, sprawled on a chaise longue, so wicked and desirable, he stumbled upon his master in a compromising position. Now, toiling in the vegetable patch, doing so much and making so much for the Attars, Saqib was troubled by these little thefts, felt them beneath him, and yet also found pleasure in taking what he needed and desired. The power of these little thefts invigorated him, and though he was confused in his loyalties to Hisham and particularly to Shahnaz, at bottom, he did not think himself debased.
1: Danielle, thank you very much indeed. And of course, Saqib's milking of his employer's money gets more and more ambitious, and he has a scheme involving cucumbers, which is extremely ambitious. Anyway, what happens? There is a moment when he has acquired a very expensive iPhone through his money making, and what happens is that Yazid, who is employed as a chauffeur in the same household, and who has been bringing Saqib on and sort of encouraging him and being like a father figure to him, spots this iPhone and knows that Saqib hasn't got by honest means this phone. And he goes and tells Hisham and Shahnaz. And we have a question about that moment. Yeah. This comes from a regular listener to World Book Club.
2: Hi, this is Maggie Mitchell. I live in Shrewsbury in Shropshire in England. I absolutely loved reading this novel. An Apple iPhone becomes emblematic of corruption. That was such an amazing scene in the book. I gasped out loud, so people around me asked me what was wrong. Can you say something about writing that scene? As a part of that, can you tell me why I was so much on Saqib's side? Thank you.
0: So when I was a little boy, you know, running around my village, the thing that everybody wanted was a radio. I think first it was a bicycle, then it was these radios, and then it became VCR, and everybody had those. Even in the village, they had them. And then they wanted motorcycles. And then, but the thing that they want even now, most of all, is a phone. The phone gave them power, an extraordinary power, which was that these are people who are living without any source of information for centuries, forever. And suddenly they had, you know, the whole world was at their hands. These guys were all buying, you know, secondhand phones and cheap phones. A iPhone in Pakistan, even in those days, cost, you know, over 150,000 rupees. These are people who are being paid, you know, 25, 20,000 a month. That's, you know, half a year's salary. So, you know, having a, well, I remember, for example, when I discovered that somebody had been stealing from me and my driver, who's often the perfect vector of information, he didn't like this guy. So he told me, Mia Sahab, this guy's got one of those phones like you have with an Apple on it. And then I knew that something was up. So yeah, so the phone is very much is instrumental. And of course, with my title, with all the serpents who are slithering around this book, the Apple is a nice little
1: reference. I hadn't thought of that.
0: Yeah, the Apple is, as you know, the iPhone is an Apple device. I don't remember the second part of the question.
1: I think the second part of the question was, why was Maggie on the Saqib's side?
0: Yeah.
1: I mean, well, as she wasn't alone, there was a lady in the audience who was also on Saqib's side.
0: Yeah, damn it, I hope so. I'm on Saqib's side. No, I mean, he's not a bad person. In fact, what he's done is quite harmless. He stole a little bit of money from somebody who's got a great deal of it. So not as if he's sort of stealing from the church box. One. And two, you know, it's not my job to judge him. He thinks he's a hero, and he is, and he's a hero to his wife, and he's got a kid, but when his kid grows up, I hope he'll be a hero to his son. He's not a bad person. None of us are bad. You know, there are bad people in the world, but he's certainly not one of them. So, of course, she feels for him. He's a brilliant, plucky young guy who tried really hard and got kicked in the teeth.
1: The power of that scene for me, when Yazid spots the phone, it's twofold. It's that the two sorts of betrayal are going on. You could say that Saqib was betraying his employers. You could also say that Yazid betrayed Saqib by going to the employers. You could also say that Saqib betrayed Yazid, who was trusted him. I mean, there's a whole complex of betrayals, which seems to me to be at the heart of this novel.
0: I mean, what's interesting about the fact that the way in which Yazid reacts is that Yazid, who's brought up this boy, taught him to read and write, and was entirely his creature in a way, but yet he finds his truth and his loyalty to his masters is deeper. And, you know, this is a book that starts in 1955 and ends in 2012. Pakistan changed a lot. Pakistan is the most dynamic culture I've ever been part of. It's changing incredible speed. And so therefore, the kinds of loyalties that a man who went into service in, you know, the 70s had, when people still believed in the sort of virtue of their masters in a certain way, or believed in service and in submission, that is very much gone by the wayside. But those feudal loyalties have been entirely washed away. And Saqib's loyalty is really personal. It's not, he's sort of secretly in love with Shahnaz, perhaps. And so that's the loyalty that he betrays.
1: And of course, she betrays him.
0: And she betrays him. Life is red of tooth and claw in Pakistan. There's a lot of betrayal.
1: Well, the next question comes for you, Danielle, from Toronto in Canada.
3: Hi, salam, Danielle. I'm Hannah. I'm calling from Canada, and I run the Instagram page Booked Beyond Words. I'm a huge fan of your work, especially This Is Where the Serpent Lives. And as someone who was born in Canada to a Pakistani family, I'm often drawn to Pakistani literature. And I think that many of us in the diaspora tend to romanticize Pakistan from afar. And what I appreciate most about your novel is that it doesn't shy away from the country's harsher realities, while also discussing with so much empathy the often necessary ways people learn to navigate its systems in order to succeed or to simply survive. So through characters like Yazid and Saqib, you portray with such beauty and nuance how ambition, circumstance, and power can reshape a person. And my question for you is, do you see your characters' betrayals as individual moral failures Or are these simply the inevitable consequences of the systems that your characters inhabit?
0: I mean, of course, the answer to that is both. These are moral failures, but these people fail morally in these ways because of the circumstances in which they're placed. I mean, I think if these chaps were living in Oslo and well-fed and well-educated, I doubt if they'd have the same behavior. It's circumstantial, of course, and it's also, so it is a moral failure, but it's the circumstance that causes that to happen. We are all victims of our circumstance.
1: Danielle, thank you very much indeed. Can I just ask if the audience has a question, anybody in the audience, a question about absolutely anything? Well, not absolutely anything, a question that Danielle can reasonably answer. Yes?
4: Yes, back in the mid-90s, I went to Lahore, and I was quite naive then, so because it was 30 years ago. And I must say the hospitality was amazing as a single woman traveller. And I did get opportunity. I was taken out in a vehicle and did get chance to look at some of the farms. And, think when I read this book, it was just amazing that all that undercurrent was there. But, back then I was still being young. I didn't see it. And I'm very interested in the characters in the book, Save and that. Are you going to throw any light on what happens after the book finishes, or can we hope for a sequel?
0: No sequel. I'm done with this. But certainly I can tell you what all happened to them. I can do it right now. Hisham and Shehnaz have their problems and difficulties, but they sort of drag on in life. Shehnaz probably more and more lives abroad and becomes sort of a dragon in London and has wonderful clothes and lives there. Hisham lives more and more in Lahore and Pakistan and drinks more and more heavily. And Saqib goes off and ends up owning a car dealership in Houston and has millions of dollars. And Yazid, of course, remains in service and dies at 101, respected and loved.
1: That's great. We have our own personalized sequel. That's excellent. Thank you, Danielle. Is there another question for the audience? I think we've got time just for one more.
5: I haven't read the book yet, so this is not as specific as all the other questions, but I saw in the back that you have a background in law, and I wondered to what extent, if at all, that influences your writing and including in this book.
0: Oh, absolutely. I've been to two writing programs. One was when I did a Master in Fine Arts, which is an actual writing program. But the other writing program I went to was law school. And that was, in a way, the better writing program of the two.
1: To law school?
0: To law school.
1: But, in what way was that a good writing program?
0: Remember, when also practicing as a lawyer, I practiced for 4 years in New York. So have spent a fair amount of time, in fact, doing law. Remember when you're writing a document and you've got putting together two companies and they're total value is about $1 billion. If you put a comma in the wrong place, somebody may lose $100 million. I've spent many, many nights in my law firm at 3 a.m. going through documents and, checking each comma, each period, it has to mean what you want it to mean. Because if it doesn't, somebody's going to lose a lot of money or make a lot of money. And if you look through history at writers, what profession they came from. So many of them, many are doctors. I think probably even more are lawyers. And partly that's because, you're good at writing and your parents, you say, I want to write. And your parents say, not on my life, but you can become a lawyer if you like. And it seems like it's sort of adjacent, which it is. When I was practicing law, I used to love writing fact patterns. We would write these elaborate fact patterns about our cases. It's basically you're writing stories.
1: Thank you, Danielle. And we've got one more question from Rashmi in India, who is referring to the fact that more than one critic has compared your writing to Chekhov, to the great Russian writer. And Rashmi says, does being called the Chekhov of Pakistan carry a weight?
0: When the first few times when people said this, first of all, I felt sort of very like, are you kidding? And then I felt, wow, thank you. That feels so great. And now I'm sort of starting to think that it feels a little reductive. I mean, of all the writers who I love, he's the one I love the most. It's very different what I'm writing about. I'm not writing, it's my book is quite distinct from what he does. And I love to be compared to him, but I think I'd like to stand on my own feet finally.
1: Well, on that, we have to leave it. Next time, we're going to be joined by award-winning horror writer Paul Tremblay. He'll be answering questions about his novel, A Head Full of Ghosts, the unsettling story of a teenage girl whose father becomes dangerously convinced that she's possessed by a demon. Stephen King, no less, has said that the novel scared the living hell out of him. If you're up for a bit of fright and would like to speak with Paul about the novel, then start by emailing your question for him to worldbookclub@bbc.co.uk. We'll take it from there. We'd love to have you on the programme. And wherever you get your podcasts, there are more than 260 other World Book Clubs for you to download. Interviews with a wonderful range of writers, from Moshe Mohammed to Laurent Binet, from Percival Everett to Fatima Bhutto. And do take a moment to rate the podcast. For now, though, from me, Harriet Gilbert, and producer Elizabeth Ann Duffy, thank you to our sound engineers, Barry Jackson and Shona Steadman, to the Edinburgh Bookshop for hosting us, and to all you members of BBC World Book Club, wherever you are, but an especially massive thank you to this month's guest, Danielle Mouinoudine.

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Good morning once again, radio listeners. Today's devotional, the title is Running From Yourself. And of course, this week, we are focusing on the life of Jacob. Running from yourself. The theme for today is really about dealing with inner struggle. And our scripture focus is Genesis chapter 31 to 32. Jacob was on the run. He had fled from Esau. He left Laban. He was trying to make peace, but deep down, he knew that something had to change. He wasn't just running from people. He was running from himself. Many times we think that our problems are with people. We blame them for our shortcomings and for our issues, when many times the problem is with ourselves. So rather than looking out of the window, oftentimes we need to look in the mirror. Jacob thought he was running from Esau, but deep down, he was running from himself. Have you ever felt that way? Like you are constantly moving, constantly busy, constantly distracted, but deep down, you are avoiding something inside. Maybe it's guilt. Maybe it's shame. Maybe it is facing the fear of facing who you've become. Jacob had reached that point. His lifestyle had caught up with him. The lies, the manipulation, the broken relationships, it was all weighing him down. He had become a supplanter, a deceiver, and he was now bearing the consequences of it. So he was now on the run. But he couldn't keep running forever, and neither can we. When we live outside of God's will, the truth is that it eventually weighs us down. We might find temporary happiness, but no lasting joy. True joy comes from knowing God and living for Him. The world today offers quick fixes, but only God offers deep healing. Jacob realized that he needed a change, not just a change in his physical location, but a change in his heart. Are you running from something inside? Maybe today is the day to stop, to be still, to face yourself, and to invite God into the deepest places of your heart, because He is not running from you. God, in fact, is running towards you. God bless you, and thank you so much for listening. Have a great day.

0: In every generation, there have been revivals, massive moves of the Spirit that changed the course of history. And in every revival, there were believers who chose to answer the call. The Revival Holiness Ministries presents The Voice of Salvation with pastor, teacher, and evangelist Roger Wade. His postal address is the Tottenham Christian Assembly, number 1 Philip Lane, London, N15 4JA. Or you can send him an email at shilohroger@gmail.com. And now, here's God's messenger for such a time as this, Pastor Roger Wade.
1: gmail.com. Here's God's messenger for such a time as this, Pastor Roger Wade.
2: Good morning, good morning, Radio Lance. I'm sitting in this morning for Pastor Roger. Unfortunately, they're doing some repairs on his studio, and he's not able to be with you today. I say good morning to the man at the studio, and I am here to deliver to you today according to what God lays on my heart. Are you ready to meet the Lord? This is a message I want to send to you today, to repent, to have faith, holiness, and watchfulness before the return of Jesus Christ. And you can have scriptures from Amos 4 unto, or Amos 4:12. Prepare to meet thy God, O Israel. In Matthew chapter 24, verse 44. Therefore, be ye also ready, for in such an hour as you think not, the Son of Man cometh. 2 Corinthians 5:10. For we must all appear before the judgment seat of Christ. Amen. Beloved, one of the most serious questions anyone can ask is this: are you ready to meet the Lord? Are you ready to meet the Lord? We prepare for many things in life. We prepare for work, for school, for weddings, or journeys, for appointments, and for important meetings. Yet, the greatest meeting of all is the meeting every soul must have with God. Amen. The Lord is good. Some will meet him through death. Some will meet him at the return of Jesus Christ. But no one will escape this appointment. The question is not if we will meet the Lord. The question is whether are we ready when that day comes. The certainty is that the Bible makes it clear that life is not random and eternity is not optional. Hebrews chapter 9 verse 27 says, "It is appointed unto men once to die, but after this the judgment." Every person has an appointment that cannot be postponed, canceled, or avoided. Kings and servants, rich and poor, young and old believers and unbelievers will stand before the Lord. This truth shall not only make us tremble, it should make us wise. If we know we must meet God, then we must live today with eternity in view. The day of the meeting, the Lord will reveal what we truly love. Amen. What we trust and how we live. Jesus warned that his coming will be unexpected. Matthew 20:24-44, he said, "For in such an hour as you think not, the Son of Man cometh." Many people live as if they have unlimited time. They say, "One day I will repent. One day I will surrender. One day I will get serious with God." But tomorrow is not promised. The parable of the 10 virgins reminds us that outward religion is not enough. All 10 had lamps, but only 5 had oil. All 10 were invited, but only 5 were ready when the bridegroom came. The closed door in that parable is a warning delayed. Obedience can come with final regret. To be ready to meet the Lord is not merely to attend church, sing hymns, or know religious words. To be ready means our heart have been made right with God through Jesus Christ. It means that we have repented of our sins, believed the gospel, and surround our lives to the Lordship of Christ. Amen? We must be born again. Jesus said, "Except a man be born again, he cannot see the kingdom of God." We must walk in repentance. Readiness begins when we turn from sin and turn to God. Amen? We must live by faith. Our hope is not in our works, but in the finished work of Jesus Christ. We must pursue holiness. A ready heart does not play with sin. It seeks to please the Lord. Amen. We need to watch and pray. A sleeping church is not a ready church. The hope of those who are ready, for the believer. Meeting the Lord is not only a solemn thought. It is also a blessed hope. The same Lord who will judge the world is the Savior who died for us, rose again, and promised to receive his people unto himself. Those that are in Christ do not face eternity with terror, but with expectation. Amen. First, tell us. Thessalonians 4:16-17 tells us that the Lord himself shall descend from heaven, and the dead in Christ shall rise. Amen. They shall be caught up to meet the Lord in the air. What a hope. What a day to be ready to say, "Even so, come Lord Jesus." Paul said in 2 Corinthians 13 verse 5, "Examine yourself." I am saying even to me, I must examine myself. Whether it be in the faith, this is not a call to fear without hope. It is a call to honest reflections. Ask yourself, am I truly saved? Is there sin I am refusing to surrender? Have I forgiven those who hurt me? I am living for Christ or for myself. If the Lord come today, would I be ready? That's a question we must all ask ourselves. The good news is that God does not ask these questions to destroy us, but to draw us. His mercy is still available. His grace is still sufficient. The blood of Jesus still cleanses from all sin. The door of salvation is open now, but we must consume it. It will remain open forever. If you're not ready to meet the Lord, do not leave this moment unchanged. Come to Jesus in repentance and faith. Confess your sins. Believe that he died for you and rose again. Surrender your life to him today. If you have grown cold, return to your first love. If you have been careless, wake up. You have in delaying, delay no longer. Hallelujah. Today is the Lord. Prepare to meet thy God. The safest place to be is in Christ. The best time to be ready is now. Let me pray. Lord Jesus, search our hearts today. Remove our every sin, every distraction, and every false confidence that keep us from being ready. Wash us in your blood, fill us with your spirit, and help us to live each day with eternity in view. Make us faithful, watchful, and holy, so that when we meet you, we may hear the words, "Well done, thou good and faithful servant." In Jesus' name I pray. Amen. Back over to the man at the studio.

0: we thank thee, Lord.
1: So let's go again. And now, birds, if you can, fish, let us pray.
0: And the light of the moon. We thank thee,
1: O Father who art in heaven.
0: As we need,
1: hallowed be thy name.
0: Pray.
1: Thy kingdom come.
0: We were born with
1: thy will be done in earth as it is in heaven. Give us this day our daily bread, and forgive us our trespasses, as we forgive them that trespass against us. And lead us not into temptation, but deliver us from evil. For thine is the kingdom, the power.

27 minutes, moving up on the hour of 7 o'clock. And so we started this morning with some showers of blessings. God is good all the time, and all the time God is good. Good morning, Montserrat. Morning, Eastern Caribbean. Morning, world. Good morning to the pastor, Daddy Rogers. Yeah. And Pastor Wade, good morning to you. And not forgetting Brother Rallo. Thank you so much for your message this morning. And Pastor, to you and your girls and your listeners, do have a wonderful Wednesday and good luck as well. So it is Wednesday with and for the ladies. 9th details of our September. And of course, we try to remind you that we're inside the hurricane season. Welcome to ZJB Radio. I'm Basil with you until just about 10. My job every morning is to get you up and going. And all you got to do, make sure that you turn us on and turn us up. So in the meantime, we're just hoping that you had a good night's rest. And now, of course, you're ready to tackle whatever today throws at you. So again, welcome to Real Radio. Welcome to The Breakfast Show. Welcome to Wednesday with and for the ladies. Good morning, everybody. Welcome on board.

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1: Stay for just a while. Stay and let me look at you.

And so we always try to remind you that we're inside the hurricane season, huh? Yeah. So we got to pay full attention. Got to keep on monitoring. Yeah. And so the Lookout Primary School community invites the public to join them for Thanksgiving and back-to-school service today, 9:30 this morning at the St. Patrick's Roman Catholic Church. Go and give God thanks as they celebrate 25 years of educating and nurturing the children of Montserrat. And as they begin a new academic year, Lookout Primary School, 25 years of growing, learning, and shining. Good morning to the Lookout Primary School family, and all the very, very best today.

0: that would.
1: And 22 minutes moving up in the hour, 7 o'clock, as you crawl out of bed, ease out of bed into this beautiful looking Wednesday morning. Just to remind you again that the roads are slippery when wet. You please take it easy out there if you're on the move. Yeah, it's Wednesday. Let me tell you, man, they are celebrating in Wadadley, Antigua. Yeah, well, in fact, they're the only team who have beaten the Guyana Amazon Warriors last night. Beat them badly.

0: Yeah, so that's a bit of morning magic right here on The Breakfast Show. Wednesday with and for the ladies, of course. Good morning to you. You check your time now. 18 minutes, moving up in 7.
1: Life was not meant to be an unending sequence of beautiful days. But beautiful things can happen even on ugly days. And often those beautiful things happen when we find a way to make someone smile. It usually doesn't take much. Even a small spark of light can brighten someone's darkness. A kind word of appreciation or encouragement, a cheerful greeting, a sincere compliment, an invitation to join your circle of friends, or even just your conversation. These simple gestures cost you nothing and yet can be such a great gift. The key is that they point our hearts toward others rather than ourselves. So much of our daily life is centered on self, our needs, wants, demands, and responsibilities. That's needful, but it need not be all-consuming. Perhaps we could benefit from looking less in the mirror and more into the hearts of others. That may not mean traveling overseas on a humanitarian mission, however worthy that may be. More often, it simply means that we open our hearts to others. It may take practice, and it certainly takes some effort. But generosity of spirit can become a habit of the heart, a way of life. Sometimes it's tempting to assume that the happiest people are those with the most prosperity or the fewest troubles. But of course, that isn't true. That person you know who seems to be unfailingly happy surely has had her share of heartache and difficulty.

0: Her life hasn't been easy or perfect, and some days are better than others. She's just decided that those hard times will not be her focus. Instead, she focuses on making other people smile. She's made kindness a choice, and it's become a habit. She's happy because she is determined to make other people happy. Ultimately, self-centeredness is such a lonely place to be. So if you seek for more love and beauty in your life, spread some around in other people's lives first. Make someone smile today, and without fail, you'll find yourself smiling too.
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0: More sippy election tonight. Amazon will take on Kings. Yeah, tonight. Am I correct? Yes, 7 p.m. tonight. Back-to-back games, huh? You check your morning time now. We got just about getting up to 10 before the hour of 7 o'clock. Right here on ZJB Radio. It is Wednesday morning with and for the ladies. Hoping that you're good. And so as you continue to move into your Wednesday, remember, please take it easy if you're on the move. If you stay on the left, let me see you right.
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0: Okay, so now time for the Captain and Mel birthday circle. Good morning, happy birthday to our Isilma Robbins. Good morning, Isilma. It is your birthday today. Lots of love coming from your girl, Sidra. And she's wishing you all of God's blessings on your birthday today. She wants you to cut your cake, celebrate, and enjoy. Happy, happy birthday to Keen Harley. Hey, Keen, it's your birthday today. Plenty, plenty love on your day today from Casey and Auntie Joan and Charlesworth and Shaquille and family. And also from Melissa. They love you very much. And they are celebrating with you today. So there you go, Keen. Happy, happy birthday as well from the Breakfast Show. Sending happy birthday greetings to daughter France Millie Fenton, better known Fran, 14 today. Lots of love from grandma Fanny Bouncer of St. John's, and also from your mom Denise Tewitt and Paul Fenton, your dad, your uncle Fisher, and your siblings in the UK. They're all wishing you God's blessings on your birthday. Happy birthday to an amazing grandson, Amani Charles, over there in Birmingham, coming from your loving grandmother, Rosinta, over there in Barzies. Happy birthday to Miss Jennifer Winspear. Hey, Jennifer, it's your birthday today. You got some greetings coming from Sharon, all the way there from in Trinidad, and she's wishing you God's blessings on your birthday. Happy birthday to a beautiful lady, Isilma Robin, coming from Uncle Patrick, and the rest of the family there in New York, wishing you all of God's blessings on your day. Happy birthday to our granddaughter in SKB, Anaya Fagan. Happy birthday from Glamour, Sandra. She's saying good morning and hope that you have a great day today as well. ZJB Radio, good morning.
1: Hello, good morning.
0: Yes, good morning. Go ahead, please.
1: I'm calling to wish Jennifer Winspear from Lookout a happy birthday. May she have many more blessed birthdays, long life. And he's coming from Sharon.
0: No problem, Sharon. Have a great day, man. Happy, happy birthday to Amani Charles of Dickhill, coming from the Dickhill family. And they too are touching base and wishing you all of God's blessings today. Happy birthday to AJ. You're 17 today, from your dad and your mom, Susie, and AJ Latour. Yeah, hoping that you have an wonderful, wonderful day today on your birthday. So there you go. Good morning. Happy, happy birthday to Keen Harley from the staff and members of the Meals on Wheels Committee. And they want you to have a great day today, Keen. Do cut your cake, celebrate, and enjoy. ZJB Radio, good morning.
2: Good morning, brother. Good morning.
0: Yeah, go ahead quickly, please.
2: Happy birthday to my niece, Isilma, there in London. Hope you have a wonderful day. Isilma, how are you enjoying today? Be nice.
0: Yes.
2: Have a good one.
0: You too, bro. So let us all begin. ZJB Radio.

sending some birthday greetings to Isilma Robin. And Isilma, you got some greetings coming from Linda Sargent there somewhere in New York, or wherever she is. She's saying good morning and wishing you God's blessings on your day as well. And so to all the fine folks who are celebrating today, oh, happy birthday to Jennifer. Happy birthday coming from Beverly Kurwan. And again, happy birthday to you, Jen. Happy birthday. Happy birthday to Jennifer Winspear from the staff of the Hansel and Gretel Kitchen as well. Hoping that you have a good day today. And quickly, happy birthday to Jennifer Winspear coming from Sophia. Folks, we got to go. Got to take it over to London. 7 o'clock workers, good morning. Have a fantastic day, everybody.

0: I said, what? She said, I am not your mother. I said, where is my mother? Who is my mother?
1: Coming up after the news, how a little girl facing big problems dreamt of escaping into a Chinese opera and how she found a way to make it happen. Stay tuned for Outlook.
2: BBC News with Govinda Gill. The Israeli authorities are taking further action against British-linked organisations and individuals in response to the sanctions Britain imposed on goods from settlements in the occupied West Bank. Ilhan Nell is in Jerusalem.
3: You also hear very commonly from Israeli officials and members of the public their belief that the UK is being taken over by Muslims who they say are influencing policy, that the number of immigrants who've moved to the UK is really causing these policy changes, something that the Labour government would firmly deny. Ed Miliband, who has been speaking and making these announcements as the Foreign Secretary, of course, in the UK, is proudly labelling himself as a British Jew. At the same time as all of that, Gideon Saar, the foreign minister, has been calling this blatant interference in Israel's own election.
2: A British maritime safety organisation has reported that several merchant ships have been hit in the latest escalation in the conflict between Iran and the US. It's led to the price of oil hitting $100 a barrel for the first time since July. The head of the UN's nuclear watchdog has said the expansion and continued production of weapons-grade nuclear facilities in North Korea is a cause for serious concern. Rafael Grossi's statement came after the IAEA revealed that Pyongyang had built a new two-story uranium enrichment facility. Jake Kwon reports from Seoul.
4: Photographs published by the North Korean show its leader Kim Jong-un inspecting steel tubes in a new building. The IAEA report says the facility can contain up to 28 of the machines that can produce weapons-grade uranium. Experts say such setup can add 4 to 8 bombs each year to the country's estimated 60 warheads. Last month, President Trump called the country unthreatening and said he would meet its leader again. It's the strongest signal yet that Mr. Trump may be ready to accept a nuclear North Korea.
2: Researchers at the artificial intelligence giant Anthropic say they're worried the technology could threaten humanity. Anthropic's alignment science lead said he personally believed there was a greater than 10% chance AI could kill us all in the next decade. Here's Chris Vallance.
5: Certainly when we look at the recent incidents where autonomous agents from these companies have gone on unasked for hacking sprees, in many cases those were models that weren't widely available. So in a sense, people in these companies do have insight into the latest that the tech can do. But there's also, I think, you can say that if you're in AI and you're, you know, really good at it, you're also a true believer in its capabilities. And therefore, it's easier for you to see the potential threat than somebody who might be a bit more sceptical.
2: BBC News. France is hosting a 2-day international space summit that's been diminished by the absence of US tech giants. They've skipped the event, reportedly following pressure from the White House, which has said to advise them that attending the summit could look like tacit support for EU policy positions. Japan's main opposition alliance says it's splitting following its dramatic defeat in elections earlier this year. The centrist Reform Alliance was formed before the February poll to counter the Prime Minister, Sanae Takaichi's Liberal Democratic Party, but it failed to gain traction. The funeral ceremonies have begun in Oslo for Norway's King Harald V. Thousands of Norwegians have gathered to honour the popular and modernising monarch who reigned for 35 years. These mourners in the capital spoke about what King Harald meant to them.
6: He had meant so much for me and my family and for the whole country as an institution for that brings us respect for other minorities, for people that suffers.
7: King Harald was, as many Norwegians I used to call, the national grandfather of sorts. He was like the beloved grandfather.
8: I think a king is a person that has a role to gather people, especially in difficult times. And he has definitely done that through the years. He's also a very humoristic person.
2: The creators of the animated TV comedy South Park say its new series will be named South America in a jibe at President Trump's proclivity for renaming landmarks. The show's creators, Matt Stone and Trey Parker, said they'd been inspired by the bravery and patriotism of Apple and Google. Both tech giants have altered their maps after the Gulf of Mexico and Lake Ontario became, for the White House at least, the Gulf of America and Lake America. That's the very latest world news from the BBC.
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10: In the headlines, Montserrat records 5.5% economic growth in 2025. Governor Her Excellency Harriet Cross describes Montserrat's constitution as modern. And in St. Lucia, fuel prices could rise as government faces revenue shortfall. Good morning, I am Keola Green, and this is the Morning News, which comes to you in association with BBC Radio and TV.
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10: Now, the news. Montserrat's economic growth accelerated by 5.5% in 2025, mainly driven by expansion in the construction center. This was the key finding, highlighted in the Eastern Caribbean Central Bank's 2025 Economic and Financial Review for Montserrat. In comparison, sector activity across the Eastern Caribbean Currency Union, the ECCU, expanded at a measured pace with a growth of 2.4%. Victoria Chalmers brings us more details.
12: According to the review, economic activity in Montserrat is projected to expand by 3% and 2.2% in 2026 and 2027, respectively. This is expected to be fueled by construction sector activity with support from tourism despite ongoing access challenges as well as other ancillary sectors. The review reports that Montserrat's fiscal situation is expected to be broadly stable over the medium term. Based on past trends, the projection for continued economic expansion and the commitment of the UK government to continue to fund the island's key capital projects, the government is forecast to generate a primary surplus of 2.9% of GDP in 2026 and 2027. It is envisaged that the ongoing infrastructural development would attract greater foreign direct investment and lead to further diversification of the economy, ultimately generating greater tax revenue for the government and resulting in less dependence on official aid. On the external front, Montserrat is expected to generate small current account deficits over the medium term as construction-related imports increase in line with ongoing infrastructural development. The ECCB's revised reports provide a comprehensive assessment of the country's recent performance and economic outlook. They also update the December 2025 Annual Economic and Financial Reviews by incorporating revised economic data for 2025 and revised projections for 2026 and 2027. The inclusion of revised 2025 data provides a more accurate assessment of economic performance and establishes an updated baseline for evaluating each country's outlook. More information from the 2025 Economic and Financial Review for Montserrat will be shared in subsequent newscasts. Victoria Chalmers, CJB News.
13: Governor Her Excellency Harriet Cross has described Montserrat's constitution as modern when compared with other overseas territories. Governor Cross was speaking in an interview with CJB News about the responsibilities that fall within her remit as governor, including the signing of legislation passed by the Legislative Assembly. She explained that to date, she has not rejected any legislation brought forward by Cabinet.
14: Since I've been here, I've assented to every piece of legislation that's come across my desk. I haven't felt the need to have any further queries about it, but it does sometimes happen. More often than not, I'm really supportive of the government's ultimate objectives. I think, for example, economic development is a really important goal, but there are ways in which economic development can be done well and other ways not so well. And so being able to marry up the best possible result for the people of Montserrat, because the constitution essentially protects the people of Montserrat. We've got a modern constitution here. You know, Anguilla's constitution is way behind Montserrat. So we should be really proud of having an up-to-date modern constitution. So it means that we can have confidence in it. And so it's there to protect us. And so if I can make sure that both objectives are met, then that's the ideal scenario.
13: Governor Cross also outlined the process in the event that she has concerns or disagrees with legislation proposed by the government. She explained that her office works with the government of Montserrat to discuss any areas of disagreement and seek common ground.
14: The legislation has already gone through the democratic process by the time it's got to me. It comes to me for assent. And so at that point, I'm really checking, is this legally acceptable? Is it constitutionally acceptable? Is there anything in here that either goes against Montserrat's constitution or that might affect the UK's international obligations? So an example of that might be human rights. If there was a piece of legislation that reduced or eroded the human rights in Montserrat, then the UK government might well have a problem with that. So those are the sort of things I'm looking at that stage. Again, it goes back to managing risk. Like, you think, is the bigger risk me saying, yeah, go ahead with this, even though I think there are some problems with it? Or and then that leads to outcomes where I've let something go through that might be problematic. Or actually, if I say no to it, is that the bigger risk because it's going to have certain outcomes that are detrimental to Montserrat? So it's kind of a case-by-case scenario, and you've just got to judge each on its merit and get as much information as possible. So one good example of this is when we're talking about microzoning in the exclusion zone. I'm really supportive of Government of Montserrat objectives to make better use of the exclusion zone where we can. And as you know, because I think Minister Osborne has spoken about this publicly, there's going to be a bit more agriculture now in the Groves area of the exclusion zone. And that was a really good example of us collectively saying, this is what we need for economic development and this is what we need for safety, and let's work it out between the two of us. Now, sometimes that won't happen, and there might be some scenarios where I say, you know what, I just think the risks are too high to open up that particular zone for agriculture because of what MVO has told me. And I might say, ultimately decide to say no to that. But if the process works as well as possible, we'll collectively decide, tell you what, I might say people won't go in for 12 hours from 7 till 7. But if they only go in for 4 or 5 hours a day, it literally reduces the risk by half. And that's how the risk is calculated in terms of exposure to volcanic eruptions, for example. And so actually, let's agree that, yeah, government might prefer them to do 12 hours, but actually, to make this work, we'll just do half of that. That's an example of a compromise.
13: Governor Her Excellency Harriet Cross. In other news, Premier the Honourable Ruben T. Meade is joining other Caribbean Overseas Territory leaders at the OTI Caribbean Caucus in Bermuda this week. The session, which runs from September 8th to the 12th, is being held by Premier of Bermuda, the Honourable David Burt, in his capacity as President of the UK Overseas Territories Association, UK OTA Political Council. Other overseas territory leaders attending the session includes Premier of Anguilla, the Honourable Cora Richardson Hodge, Premier of the British Virgin Islands, Dr. the Honourable Natalia Wheatley, Premier of the Cayman Islands, the Honourable Andrew E. Banks, and Deputy Premier of the Turks and Caicos Islands, the Honourable Jamel Robinson. Throughout the session, leaders will engage in discussions on economic and financial services resilience, climate and disaster preparedness, regional cooperation, citizen well-being, and the UK Overseas Territories relationship. In a statement, Premier Burt said Bermuda and the Caribbean Overseas Territories share a great deal, their constitutional relationship with the United Kingdom, the exposure to the same economic and environmental pressures, and the determination to speak with a clear and common voice on the matters that affect their people. He added that this caucus is an opportunity to settle upon common positions together ahead of the joint ministerial council. Minister of Buildings, Utilities, Infrastructure, Labour, Transportation and Ecclesiastical Affairs, Honourable Veronica Dorset Hector, says the wastewater project in Lookout is behind schedule for completion. Honourable Dorset Hector says there were several challenges, including the supply of critical parts, which have to be imported. Speaking at a town hall meeting in Salem, she said when completed, the area will not only facilitate learning, but will also be an attraction.
15: We've had delays, and I would say overall, all our projects and our challenges were logistics, because we have to import everything. In addition to logistics, the times we got to the site and recognized that the land or challenge that came. So we had to alter our designs. In respect of Margarita Bay in particular, when we went to the site and we thought it was solid ground, it was filled. But the expertise of the contractors quickly moved and we went much deeper. So now the project, the building is in place. The other sectors are also in place. And we're now awaiting some pipes to do the connection. We are very proud of what is to come because it will serve as a tourist area. It will also serve for learning and development, and we expect to keep it as a green project. However, we know we have to put some resilience into place, and so we will be relying on MOL to assist us. So we are considering both options of both the solar and support for MOL.
13: Minister of Buildings, Utilities, Infrastructure, Labour, Transportation and Ecclesiastical Affairs, Honourable Veronica Dorset Hector. The Margarita Bay Sewage Project, funded by the UK government, replaces ageing infrastructure and will improve sewage treatment standards on the island. Still in the news, the Ministry of Health is partnering with youth-based organizations on the island to promote youth wellness throughout the month of September. The initiative stems from the observance of Caribbean Wellness Day, which is celebrated annually on September 12th. The theme for this year is Our Mind, Our Body, Our Wellness, Empowering Caribbean Youth. Throughout the month, the Ministry of Health will join with the CARICOM Youth Ambassadors, CYAs, and the Rotaract Club of Montserrat to hold several activities aimed at encouraging young adults ages 18 to 35 to take charge of their health and wellness. Speaking with ZGB News, CYA Victoria Chalmers gave a rundown of the upcoming activities.
16: So we have a series of events taking place throughout the month on youth wellness,
12: Starting on Wednesday, 16th of September, we're having a special youth clinic that will be opened from 3 p.m. to 6 p.m. at the St. John's Health Centre. And this activity will allow youth to talk with healthcare professionals and have free health checks done. And also on the 16th, youth can look forward to a special edition of the radio programme Talking Health, which will be focused on youth and non-communicable diseases. The 21st to the 25th of September, that's Salad Week, where youth would be invited to swap one meal each day for a filling and nutritious salad. This activity is a Ministry of Health activity being held in collaboration with the Rotaract Club of Montserrat. And the activities end on Saturday, the 26th of September, with an event focused on mental health. It's called Press Pause, Stress Less, Live More. This event focuses on mental health in a relaxing environment. It includes a practical discussion on managing stress, followed by games and refreshments. And this activity will be held at 4:30 p.m. at the St. John's Health Centre car park. So we, the CARICOM Youth Ambassadors, along with the Ministry of Health, along with the Rotaract Club of Montserrat, we're just encouraging youth on Montserrat to take part in these events and use the month to reflect on their wellness.
13: Victoria Chalmers. Meantime, CYA Jayesh Sadwani spoke on the reasons youth should focus on their wellness.
16: What is wellness? Wellness is like, you know, when you're actively engaging with, you know, something that could improve your physical, your mental, your emotional well-being. For some, it might mean going to the spa. For some, it might mean playing a sport that they love. Wellness could be, you know, just running up and down in the afternoon, playing with your pet. So all in all, wellness is an opportunity for all of us as humans to detach from the hustles and the bustles of life. As young people, we are forced to have our jobs and side hustles and do this for mom, do that for granny, and just being able to always be engaged. And I think that taking wellness very seriously allows for you to take a little moment for yourself, do what you enjoy doing. It reduces stress levels. It allows you to be more productive, actually. You know, if you take a break and you realize that, hey, you've been going all day and you have a burnout, taking a little break to go to the gym possibly or going for a little walk may very well end up allowing you to be more productive.
13: Jayesh Sadwani. Throughout the month, tips on youth wellness will also be shared on the Caribbean Public Health Agency CAFA social media pages. In other news, motorists could soon face higher fuel prices as rising global oil prices put pressure on the government's fuel subsidy program. St. Lucia's Prime Minister Philip J. Pierre says the Treasury recorded a $15 million revenue shortfall in August, but has assured consumers that government support for 20 to 22 pound cooking gas cylinders will continue.
17: Speaking during Monday's pre-cabinet press briefing, Prime Minister Philippe Jean-Pierre stated that the time may be approaching for the government to increase the cost of fuel at the pump. Pierre noted that the price of oil on the world market is increasing, with the subsidies putting strain on the government treasury. He said in August there was a shortfall in revenue of $15 million.
18: Between the 1st of April and September, up to this date in September 26, the government has suffered, and these are the final figures, the figures from the Ministry of Finance, what I said before, were approximate figures, a $26 million shortfall in revenue. A $26 million shortfall in revenue for the months from April to the 26th of September. And that is due mainly to reduction in the excise tax on fuel.
17: Nevertheless, Pierre says the government will continue to subsidize the 20 and 22 pound gas cylinders. He says international factors affecting oil prices remain unpredictable, making it difficult to determine how prices will move in the coming months.
18: Every day there's a different story. Every day you hear that the Strait of Hormuz is open, the war is over, then you're so really, it's unpredictable. I can't prophesy on what's happening. All I can tell you is the government of St. Lucia will continue to absorb most of what we can.
17: P. Pierce stated, once the government is satisfied that the price of oil on the global market is stabilized, relief will be passed on to consumers. For the DBS News World, Miriam Montout reporting.
13: And finally in the news, Minister of Energy, Health and Environmental Wellness in St. Vincent, Daniel Cummings, has raised concerns about funeral homes conducting business on hospital grounds. Speaking on the issue in an interview with SVG TV News, Minister Cummings stressed that funeral arrangements are not among the services provided by hospitals, and noted that funeral homes are not permitted to conduct business on hospital premises. The minister emphasized that hospitals are institutions established to provide care and treatment to patients and should not be used as locations for conducting business related to the deceased.
19: No member of staff of the hospital services, whether it be the main hospital or any of the other hospitals or the clinics or polyclinics, no member of staff of this ministry must be associated with or working with any funeral home. No member of staff. We are not allowing any funeral home, not any, to advertise in our hospitals. We are not allowing staff of the funeral home to go and harass sick people about burial arrangements. Those arrangements are for the family of the hospital patients, not for the patients. Keep those things out of the hospital. I'm making this abundantly clear. My tolerance for this is zero. The hospitals and clinics are about dealing with the living. We don't deal with the dead. Our staff have been advised, and it will be enforced. Don't use, I'm saying to all the funeral agency, if you know what is good for you, do not attempt to use the staff of our hospitals as your agents and or employees. It is not part of their job, and it will not be permissible. It is a breach of ethics to have people who should be looking after one's health hackling and being paid to get one funeral home versus the next. It's as if you can't wait for the person to die to get a job. No, sir. No, sir. No, sir. Not in our hospitals. Let the people who are there avail themselves of the best service, and hopefully they will get well enough to come out. And when they are outside of the hospital and you want to go and visit them and say, well, you know, you were recently in the hospital, just in case you get sick the next time and you want to use our service if you die, do that outside of the hospital, not when people are in the hospital.
13: Minister of Energy, Health and Environmental Wellness in St. Vincent and the Grenadines, Daniel Cummings. And that was the news which came to you in association with BBC Radio and TV. Sport Zone is up next in association with MS Osborne Limited.
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22: The Caribbean Premier League, CPL, has announced that every player inducted into its Hall of Fame will receive the Sir Gary Sobers Award going forward. This is in tribute to the late Barbados and West Indies cricket icon. The naming follows the recent launch of the CPL Hall of Fame, which will honour two inductees annually one player and one off-field contributor. Dwayne Bravo and Ian Bishop were confirmed as the inaugural class, and the CPL has now secured the Sobers family's blessing to attach Sir Gary's name to the award. The Sir Gary Sobers Award will be presented for the first time at the CPL Hall of Fame Gala Dinner on Tuesday, September 15th at the Hilton in Barbados. The evening is being held in support of the Sir Clive Lloyd Healthcare Foundation's prostate cancer awareness, testing and early detection work across the Caribbean. Sir Gary, widely regarded as one of, if not the greatest all-rounder the sport has ever known, died on July 17th in his native Barbados. Captain of Jamaica's Empress Stephanie Taylor says she's satisfied with how the team held its composure to defeat the Guyana Amazon Warriors by one wicket via the Duckworth Lewis Stern over the weekend. This, she says, despite what she called a nervy debut for the Empress in the Women's Caribbean Premier League.
0: We were actually behind and keep losing wickets. And I'm like, all right, what are we going to do now? But we said as long as Trin is there, like, you know, anything could happen. And just happy that she get us over the line. I thought we lost those three quick wickets. And that kind of pushed us back because the momentum that we had, we were like, we were cruising. I thought Meg did fantastic to get us to a good start with Rashida. But we did, you know, when we had our meeting, we talked about, like, you know, keep rotating the strike. And I think that's where we fell. We fell down and we ended up losing those quick wickets.
22: Taylor previously represented the Guyana Amazon Warriors. She says she's happy to be representing her home franchise, and added that it was easy to convince veteran player Chanel Henry to play for the Jamaica-based franchise.
0: Yeah, we were happy that, you know, we had to, you know, we get Chanel back into Jamaica. And obviously, it's a first team, so how could you not have Chanel representing her country and have me as well? So I think when I had a chat with, you know, the owner, and he was like, you gotta come back. And I was like, of course I'm gonna come back. It's nice to represent Jamaica, and I'm happy that we got off to a good start.
22: Stephanie Taylor. And finally, Cricket Australia has opened the Big Bash to private investment, although individual state associations will retain the power to decide whether and when to sell stakes in their franchises. The governing body had originally been keen on a league-wide sale of franchises for the Big Bash League, BBL, and the Women's Big Bash League, WBBL, but those proposals were opposed by New South Wales and Queensland. Instead, a self-determination model will be adopted by Cricket Australia for the process, which will allow individual states to have the final say. The decision to sell stakes in a Big Bash franchises follows the England and Wales Cricket Board, ECB, decision to sell stakes in the Hundreds, 8 teams last year, which generated more than £500 million. The 8 franchises were valued collectively at more than £975 million. BBC Sport understands officials from Cricket Australia met with some of the owners of franchises in the Hundred this summer, and a number of them have expressed an interest in investing in the Big Bash. Cricket Australia said the decision was a landmark step for the country's T20 tournament, with bids now being invited to purchase 100% of the license for the Melbourne Renegades. The aim is for the Renegades to be playing in the 2027-2028 Big Bash under new ownership.
13: That was a look at the morning news in association with BBC Radio and TV. Here's an invitation to listen again to the morning news by logging on to www.zjbradio.com. A reminder that the midday news is at 12 noon, News Watch at 3 p.m., and our major newscast, the news at 6 this evening. Join us then. For ZJB News, I am Keola Green, wishing you, on behalf of the rest of the news team, a very productive day.
1: 25 minutes moving up on 8 o'clock now. And today is going to be partly cloudy to cloudy with hazy skies and a 60% or moderate chance of showers. Weather tonight is going to be cloudy. Winds are blowing from the east at about 10 to 20 miles. Seas are up to about 6 to 8 feet. Therefore, small craft advisory remains in effect. Sunset today looks like 16 p.m. and sunrise tomorrow morning, 5:57 a.m.
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So with the morning time, just about 23 minutes moving up on 8 o'clock. The family of Sarah Pemberton would like to announce her passing on the 11th of August. She was originally from the village of St. Patrick's, but last resided in Lower Clapton, London, England. She leaves to mourn her son, George James, grandchildren, Sarah, Thomas, and Adam Board James, great-grandchildren, Charlotte, Marshall, Romeo, Khalil, Kaliam, Madhu, Zephyr, and Micah, brother, George Francis, sister, Helen Francis, both in the USA, sister-in-law, Linda Green in Montserrat, many nieces and nephews to include Jerome Scooby Francis in Anguilla, Jabari and Nikisha in the USA, cousins Melda Silkett, Anita Watts, Joe Francis, Isilda Lynch, all in the UK, Winston Kafukebi and siblings, John Martin, Norman Francis and Yvonne Richards and their families, friends Mary Grace Irish and Joseph Ogaro in Montserrat, Yvette Irish and family, Mrs. Sarah May Budking, Scarrett and family, Doral Grandinson in the USA. Also left to mourn are the previous residents of St. Patrick's, Montserrat, and many other family and friends too numerous to mention. The homegoing service for the late Sarah Pemberton will take place on the 16th of September at the St. James Church, 233 Lower Clapton Road, London, Clapton, London E5 8EG.

28. She was 81. She survived by her husband, Beresford Allen, her children, Yolanda Allen, Dillis Weeks, and Wayne Allen, and her adopted children, Vernetta Bass and Valence Frederick. Also left to mourn her loss, her five grandchildren, Anique Allen Hillier, Kaylian and Kevon Allen, Dillian Weeks and Tiffany Weeks, two great-grandchildren, Cairo Allen and Janiah White, her brothers, John Foniel and Junior Allen, and her sister, Vanessa Allen Polidor. Preceding her in death were her twin brothers, her twin brother, Winston Foniel. Other siblings, Peter Caby, Charles Caby, Jeff Francis, George Foniel, Henrietta Boatswain, Anne Foniel, and Mary Barron. She's mourned by numerous family and friends and relatives to include Clayton Weeks, Andrew Hillier, Carol Ann Phillip, Jackie Ryan, Jackie Foniel Payne, George Foniel, Mary B. Ryan, Lucille Allen, the Cabys and the Ryans of St. George's Hill, Weekses and Bayer. The family would like to extend thanks to her caretakers, Ursi Allen, Jacqueline Willis-Cole, Juliet Bob, the staff of the Glennon Hospital. Special mention is made of Mona and Celia Furlong, Daphne Allen, Violet Allen, Silurine Francis, Van Dyer, Brendan White, Georgie Poor, Freddie, Wilford Moose Mead, Kenzie Shipping, Molly Shield, the Roadside Crew, Madge Bass, Desney Shield, the Anglican community, the entire St. Peter's community, and everyone who reached out during her illness. The funeral service for the late Claudina Ethlyn Allen will take place at the St. Peter's Anglican Church tomorrow, Thursday, September 10, at 2:30 in the afternoon. Following the service, interment will take place at the church cemetery. For those unable to attend, the service will be live streamed by PhiloMagic Media. Bus service will be provided by Wendell Pinky Daly from Lookout to St. Peter's and Tequan Roach from Salem to St. Peter's, with pickup starting at 1:15 p.m. in both directions. The family express their gratitude to all for their kind support and the love that they showed during this difficult time. Every prayer, every call, every kind gesture has been deeply appreciated.

It is with a heavy heart that we announce the passing of a loving sister, beloved aunt, a devoted teacher and friend, Sylvia Fenton, also known as Teacher Sylvia of Salem, Montserrat. She peacefully departed this vineyard on Sunday, August 2nd, 2026, at 10:44 p.m. GMT at the Royal London Hospital, United Kingdom. Left to celebrate her life are her special son and nephew, Wayne Fenton, and his family, special son and nephew, Colin Hodge, brother, Howell Fenton, and his family, brother, Ronald Fenton, and his family, sister, Beatrice Hodge, and her family, sister, Enid Fenton, sister, Florence Fenton, Rosalind Fenton, daughter of her late brother, Eustace Fenton, and the children and their families of her late brother, Noel Fenton. Sisters-in-law, Susan Fenton and Gwen Fenton. Other relatives, Edna Kernan and siblings and their families, Eustace Dyer and family. Family and siblings of the late Edwin Allen and their families, Ethelyn Galloway Telesford and siblings and their families. Siblings and relatives of the late Richard Samuel and their families. Children of the late John Cannon Fenton and their families. Audrey Fergus Challenger and siblings and families. Rosamond K.B. Mead and siblings and

0: families, Oslin Jemmett and siblings and their families, Levi Shaniman Hickson and siblings and family, Gertrude Daly and siblings and their families, the Fentons, the Whites, the Brambles, the Skerritts, the Lamberts, and the Allens. Her friends, Sandra Buffon, Colette and Emmeline in the UK, Dr. Sharon Burns in Montserrat, and Veronica Gordon in Antigua. Family friends, Canon Alston Percival. Her godson, the Honourable David Osborne. Past teachers, students and parents of children of the primary school she taught and was head teacher for. Bethel Primary School, Kingsale Primary School, Salem Primary School, Plymouth Primary School and Cork Hill Primary School. Her neighbours, church friends from All Saints Church, Leighton and St. Mary's Church, Leighton, where she last resided. The Anglican community here on Montserrat and many others too numerous to mention. Thanks to the medical team and staff at Whipps Cross Hospital and our home carers. We thank you for your continued prayers during our time of bereavement. To those who called, sent messages through the different mediums, visited and prayed with us, a heartfelt thank you. Funeral service for the late Sylvia Fenton will be held on Saturday, 26 September 2026 at 11 a.m. at the St. James Anglican Church in Salem. Interment at the church burial ground. Transportation will be provided by Peter White's bus H3117 leaving Lookout, St. John's and Drummond's at 9:30 a.m. May you continue to sleep in peace, Auntie Sylvia, and let perpetual light shine upon you.
1: Just let me come in here quickly, say good morning to the early childhood family, especially the Birds Nursery School. Lots of love to you today. I think that today would have been, today would make a year since teacher Shadi's passing. Lots of love from Dr. Sharon Burns and, of course, from the rest of the family and friends as well. We say good morning. And to the bereaved families, we extend our deepest condolences.

What's your plan to cover funeral expenses? 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The Family Indemnity Plan. 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

exciting gifts to see CPR demonstration and discover what you can do in an emergency. 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
1: You check your morning time now. Looks like 8 o'clock. I don't know if it feels like 8, but I can tell you that it's 8 o'clock. It is Wednesday morning. Yeah, we got things to do, right? Yeah, business to take care of.

And so it's an all-new karaoke train. This and every Wednesday in September, beginning tonight, 7 p.m. until at Lux Caribbean inside Festival Village. 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M&I Speakers Club invites you to its next session today, Wednesday, 6 p.m. The program will feature a special educational presentation entitled Don't Just Wing It, which explores how preparation and purposeful practice can improve every presentation. You can join via Zoom using meeting ID 503-735-2948 and passcode MNI1664, or that is MNI664, or WhatsApp Daphne at 496-2493 for more information. Come along to learn, participate, and strengthen your speaking skills. The Lookout Primary School invites the community to join them for Thanksgiving and back-to-school service. This will begin at around 9:30 this morning at the St. Patrick's Roman Catholic Church. Come and give thanks to God as they celebrate 25 years of educating and nurturing the children of Montserrat and as they begin a new academic year. Lookout Primary School, 25 years of growing, learning, and shining. And parents and guardians of children attending the Montserrat Secondary School, you're invited to a PTA meeting tomorrow Thursday, 4:30 at the Lookout Auditorium. Please make an effort to attend and to be on time. And so the following players are asked to attend a very important meeting at the Multipurpose Stadium tomorrow Thursday, 6 p.m. Jazik Weeks, Keanu Woods, Rashawn Fenton, Magic Weeks, Nasiah Popo, Rashawn Thomas, Jashawn Fenton, Tayshawn Phillip, Giovanni Brown, Tayshawn Barzi, Wendell Allen, Kristen Yearwood, Jaden Ryan, Jamal Willock, Clinton Reese, and Robin Johnson.

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5: Life is a moment in space.
3: Morning to the ladies at the governor's office. How y'all doing this morning? The DG's office, good morning. Y'all good?

Honorable Nayota Malki, morning. Hope you had a good birthday yesterday. Yeah, 50, right? Never looked so good, you say? Morning. Hey, morning, Oz. How you doing? Everything all right? Morning. Morning, Sister Lisette.

Hey, Kristen, good morning to you. How are you doing today? Say hello to Mommy Beth. How is Joycelyn? Yeah. Annette, morning. Josephine, how are you doing today?

Yeah, so don't forget what we do on a Wednesday usually. Yeah, we try to get you singing on all of that, right? Yeah, so I've changed it a little bit from, yes, it is still Wednesday with and for the ladies, but in between, I still call it Karaoke Wednesday when you can sing along, all right? Yeah. Have you made it? Are you there? Did you get there safely? In one piece? Go ahead.

Joseph and Irish, happy, happy birthday in advance. Come tomorrow. Yeah, enjoy it when it comes around, all right? That's what we're talking about. Happy, happy birthday to Jennifer Winspear. Coming all the way from Trinidad, from Denisha. Yeah, hoping that you have a great day today, all right? Hey, Cousin Bones Chambers, morning. Greetings to a lovely sister, Jennifer Winspear, from Mom Rachel Dite. Sisters Rona, Jerodeth, and Nadia. Plus your nieces and nephews and your grandnieces and nephews. Yeah, they're showering you with love today.

0: It is a beautiful Monday morning, isn't it? Yeah. Did mention that we started out this morning with some showers of blessings. Yeah, now the clouds have been blown away. And we're heading into a beautiful Wednesday. Wow. It's so good. I can tell you that the sun is shining in Wadadley and Tiga as well. Yeah, man, they pulled off a big, big, big win last night against all the Warriors. Mm-hmm. Just imagine. What I like is that Guyana, they beat Antigua and Antigua, and then Antigua go to Guyana and beat them at home. I like it.
1: I've experienced playing over again.
0: Pepper Pot versus Pepper Pot.
1: I've given 80% and she's given.
0: I've seen both Pepper Pots, people. I kind of prefer the Antigua Pepper Pot. I can see the green. The Guyanese Pepper Pot is
1: feels to have somebody
0: a little bit black. I don't know.
1: Your whole life.
0: And the Guyanese Pepper Pot can last for 2 months. Be told you put it on the fire.
1: Oh my.
0: I tell you, it's the truth.
1: The
0: Antigua Pepper Pot, you have to eat it now and eat it today.

0: happen.
1: Bit of Teddy Pendergrass in the morning.
0: Somebody that you don't.
1: Happy birthday to Jennifer Winspear, coming from Wilfred Bones Chambers in the Virgin Islands.
0: Going down the middle of the road.
1: That is so good, so good, so good to have you on board.
0: I know a lot of guys.
1: The breakfast show is at JB Radio out of Montserrat,
0: like you.
1: With me, Basil. It's a beautiful morning. It's a beautiful.

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2: You've got taste.
3: Strength does not announce itself. It does not raise its voice or beg to be noticed. There comes a moment when you realize that the loudest people in a room are often the emptiest, and the one who says little, who asks for nothing, who simply sits in quiet certainty, is the one carrying the most weight and carrying it best. You have been taught that power looks like control, that peace requires everything to fall into place, that your worth must be proven before it can be believed. None of that is true. The truth is smaller than that and quieter, and it has been waiting for you since before the sun found your window this morning. There is a version of you that only exists before the world wakes up, before the phone lights with someone else's urgency, before the day hands you its long list of demands, before another person's opinion becomes the mirror you check yourself against. In that hush between sleep and waking, you are closest to who you actually are. Not who your job says you are, not who your family expects you to be, not who your wounds have convinced you that you must remain. Just you, breathing, whole, unclaimed by anyone's noise but your own thoughts. That stillness is not empty. It is full of everything you usually run past too fast to notice. Most people spend their mornings reacting. They open their eyes and immediately hand the steering wheel of their mind to whatever arrives first. An email, a headline, a memory that stings. A fear that never properly introduced itself, but has been living in the guest room for years. And because the first voice they hear each day is chaos, the whole day inherits that shape. This does not mean you failed. It means no one ever told you that you get to choose which voice speaks first. You do. Every single morning, before anything else claims your attention, you have the chance to meet yourself in silence and decide, on purpose, who is going to run this day. This is not about ritual for its own sake. Lighting a candle does not change you. Writing in a journal does not change you. What changes you is the decision made quietly and repeated daily. To sit with yourself before you sit with the world. Call it stillness, call it devotion, call it whatever language feels true in your own chest. The name matters less than the practice. What matters is that you stop, even for a few minutes, and remember that you are not required to start your day already behind, already anxious, already borrowing tomorrow's worries before breakfast. You are allowed to begin from a place of steadiness instead of scramble. Silence, in this sense, is not the absence of something. It is the presence of everything you usually drown out. Your own breath, your own heartbeat, the quiet knowing underneath all your noisy doubt that says you are still here. And being here is not nothing. People confuse silence with weakness because weakness is loud about its fear, and silence never explains itself. But silence is not weakness. It is discipline. It is the strength required to sit with your own thoughts without needing to fix, perform, or flee from them. Anyone can react. It takes a different kind of courage to be still. And in that stillness, something begins to happen that no amount of noise could ever produce. You start to hear yourself think clearly again. Not the panicked voice that spirals at 2 a.m, but the older, steadier voice underneath it, the one that has been trying to speak to you for years but kept getting interrupted. That voice does not shout. It does not need to. Wisdom rarely does. Foolishness is the one that shouts, because foolishness knows it will not survive scrutiny. Wisdom can afford to whisper, because wisdom already knows it is true. Once you learn to hear that voice, you begin to understand something about the words you use on yourself. Words are not decoration, they are architecture. What you say to yourself in the quiet of the morning becomes the frame the rest of your day gets built on. If you wake and immediately tell yourself you are behind, exhausted, not enough, you have handed the entire day a foundation of sand. But if you wake and tell yourself, even before you feel it, that you are capable, that you are still becoming, that today is not a burden but a chance, you have poured something sturdier to build on. The feeling often arrives after the words, not before them. You do not wait to feel brave before you speak bravely. You speak first and the courage follows behind, slightly late but faithful. This is why the way you talk to yourself matters more than almost anything else in your life. Not because thinking happy thoughts erases real problems, but because the story you tell about yourself decides how you meet those problems. Tell yourself you are broken long enough and you will start acting like something already shattered, careful, guarded, waiting to be dropped again. Tell yourself instead that you are still forming, still capable of change, and you start moving through your days like clay that has not finished being shaped rather than glass that has already cracked. Neither story is forced on you. You choose which one you rehearse. Speak to yourself the way you would speak to someone you refuse to give up on, not with empty flattery, but with honest tenderness, not pretending the hard parts do not exist, but refusing to let the hard parts be the only thing you say about yourself. There is a difference between denial and defiance. Denial says the pain is not there. Defiance says the pain is there, and I am still going to rise anyway. Practice defiance. Look at what is difficult in your life and say plainly, this is hard, and I am going to be all right regardless. That sentence, repeated enough mornings in a row, becomes less like a hope and more like a fact. Some of the truest things you will ever say will not feel true the first time you say them. That is fine. Say them anyway. Feelings are usually the last thing to catch up to a decision, not the first. You do not need to feel confident to say I am capable. You do not need to feel healed to say I am healing. You do not need to feel at peace to say peace belongs to me as much as it belongs to anyone else. Say the sentence before the feeling arrives, and keep saying it, because eventually your feelings stop arguing and start agreeing. This is not delusion. This is training. Athletes do not wait to feel strong before they lift the weight. The lifting is what makes them strong. Words work the same way on the parts of you no one else can see. There is also a kind of talking to yourself that has nothing polished about it, and that kind matters just as much as the composed, deliberate kind. Sometimes what your soul needs in the morning is not a tidy affirmation, but an honest confession. I am tired. I do not know what I am doing. I am scared, and I am doing it anyway. That is not weakness either. That is the raw material real strength is built from. Anyone can recite something rehearsed. It takes more to admit the truth of where you actually are before you try to move forward from it. Do not skip that step in your rush to sound strong. The people who last are not the ones who never admitted fear. They are the ones who admitted it honestly and kept walking regardless. This matters because so much of what passes for connection to yourself or to whatever you consider sacred in your life has become performance instead of honesty. People learn to say the right words in the right order, hoping the arrangement itself will earn them peace. But peace is not impressed by good phrasing. It responds to truth, however unpolished that truth sounds. You do not need eloquence to be heard by your own deepest self. You need honesty. A single true sentence whispered with your whole chest will do more for you than a paragraph of borrowed language that never actually came from your own life. So when you sit in your quiet morning moment, do not worry about sounding wise. Say what is actually there. If gratitude is there, say thank you plainly for waking up for another day, for a body that still carries you through the world despite everything it has survived. If fear is there, say I am afraid and mean it. And let saying it out loud take some of its power away. If you have no words at all, sit in that too. Silence held honestly is its own form of communication. Not every truth needs language. Some truths only need witness. And you can witness your own life without narrating every part of it. It is worth noticing what gratitude actually does to a person, because it is easy to dismiss as a soft, decorative habit rather than what it actually is, which is a discipline with teeth. It is very difficult to be resentful and grateful in the same breath. The two cannot occupy the same space for long. When you spend even a few minutes each morning naming what is good, what still stands, what did not get taken from you, you are not ignoring your problems. You are simply refusing to let your problems be the only thing you can see. And what you can see determines what you believe is possible. A day viewed only through what is missing will always feel like scarcity. A day viewed through what remains, however small, begins to feel like enough, but none of this requires large amounts of time. Do not underestimate what 5 honest minutes can do, simply because they are brief. The world will always try to convince you that stillness is inefficient, that you should be checking messages, answering calls, proving your usefulness before you have even fully woken up. But being filled before you are poured out is not laziness. It is maintenance. No one pours from an empty container for long without eventually having nothing left to give anyone, including themselves. The 5 minutes you spend in quiet before the demands begin are not stolen from your productivity. They are what make the rest of your productivity sustainable. There is a particular kind of person who becomes difficult to shake once they have made peace with their own mornings. They are not easily provoked, not because nothing bothers them, but because they have already met themselves before the world got the chance to define them first.
0: Morning time is 25 minutes down past the hour. 25 minutes moving down past 8 o'clock. The sounds of Dr. Maya Angelou. 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

0: is at 1.35000 Canadian dollar, 1.95929. 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The euro, 3.14064. Pound sterling, 3.65675. United States dollar, 2.7000. And Guyana dollar is at 0.1303. 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
0: Okay, so just let me remind you again that it's an all-new karaoke train this and every Wednesday in September, and this will begin this evening, 7 p.m. Until at Lux Caribbean inside Festival Village. 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
4: ZJB. Welcome. You got taste.
0: Okay, so just about 8:30 in the morning, and got something here from the Montserrat Community College, and that is that Fluent Digital Services are down at the moment, and that's from the Montserrat Community College. Hence, the college cannot acknowledge a receipt or respond to emails. Online classes here at the college are also interrupted at this time. And they're actually hoping that this problem will be rectified before the end of the morning, okay? So that is the word coming from the Montserrat Community College.

0: Okay, so guess what? I've got some wonderful young men that I've met. At the guys, I'm going to end up calling them brothers. So let me say good morning and go into our main studio. Morning, guys. Morning, morning, morning, brothers.
1: Good morning, good morning. Shalom to you.
0: Yes, man. Good morning, good morning. And give us your names, please.
1: Yes, sir. My name is Captain Gedaliah of Israel United in Christ.
2: Emmanuel.
3: Also, Pildash of Israel United in Christ.
4: Soldier Benaiah of Israel United in Christ.
0: Okay. We got more? That's it?
1: Yes, sir. That's it. Yes, sir.
0: Okay, good. All right. So who's going to lead and tell us exactly who you guys are? And just introduce yourselves to us, Captain.
1: Yes, sir. Captain Gedaliah of Israel United in Christ. Israel United in Christ was started in 2003 by our bishop, our senior bishop, Bishop Nathaniel, in New York City, New York. And since that time, we have branched out into all various different parts of the world, Africa, the Caribbean. We have congregations in Antigua. We have congregations in Trinidad, Tobago, Grenada, St. Vincent, St. Lucia. I mean, the list goes on and on. And our mission is to teach our people who they are according to the Bible. The people of the slave trade, the children of the diaspora, that you are the chosen people of God, and that you have not been taught your true history, and that the Bible is not a religious book, but in fact a historical document that documents your pain, your suffering, your anguish, but also your deliverance and your salvation. If I may, I would like to just read Matthew 15:24 just as a premise of what it is that we actually teach, all right? And Jesus Christ taught the same exact thing. Matthew chapter 15, let's read verse 24 real quick just to give a basis.
5: The book of Matthew chapter 15 and verse 20. The book of Matthew chapter 15 and verse 24.
1: Come on.
5: But he answered and said.
1: This is Christ speaking. But he answered and said.
5: I am not sent.
1: I am not sent, meaning somebody sent Christ. And we know that would be God, his Father. God sent him to the earth with a mission. He said, I am not sent, read,
5: but unto the lost sheep of the house of Israel.
1: That's the mission of our king. That's the mission of our Messiah. And the Lord told him to come to this earth and to save the lost sheep of the house of Israel. That's our same mission. We come to Montserrat because we know that you were born here, but your ancestors were brought here against their will as slaves. Before that, you were in Ghana. Before that, you were in Nigeria. Before that, you were in Benin. But you are the children of God scattered throughout the four corners of the earth.
0: Oh, okay. So tell us about the group itself. How large is this denomination? You did mention that you've got even a group in Antigua. How large is that group in Antigua?
1: So when you ask about how large it is, we have a lot of brothers scattered all over. To give you an exact number, I would not be able to. But I can tell you this. This is a rapidly growing movement. When you actually read the Bible, it says that the kingdom of heaven is as a mustard seed that is the smallest of all seeds. But when it grows, it's going to be the biggest of all herbs. And that's what this truth is. The scripture, I want to give one more scripture on that. If you can get Matthew 1:21 real quick. When you read the Bible is, like I mentioned, a historical document that documents our history, our present life, and even our future. I want to read Matthew 1:21 real quick, if I could. Read that for me.
5: The book of Matthew chapter 1 and verse 21.
1: Go ahead.
5: And she shall bring forth a son.
1: The she is Mary. Go ahead.
5: And thou shalt call his name Jesus.
1: Uh-huh.
5: For he shall save his people from their sins.
1: Right. I heard the word denomination, and I know why, because I grew up in the Baptist church, so I know what a denomination refers to. What is your doctrine? What do you believe? Because I know all Christians may not believe the same thing. They may have several tenets of the Bible or doctrine or theology that they believe, but there may be some type of variation. Well, the Bible is not about variance. God is not about different denominations. God is about one spirit. The Bible says there's one spirit, one faith, one baptism. So there's only one truth, and that truth is that we are the 12 tribes of Israel, and that Christ our King was born to save his people. His people meaning us, the 12 tribes. So we don't subscribe to any denomination.
0: I'm also seeing here that the Bible is very important in your teachings.
1: Yes, sir. Absolutely.
0: Yeah.
1: The Bible is the most important thing in our teaching because it is the basis. It's our constitution. Could you get Psalms 149, verse 19? I know when we've read the Bible growing up, we've read it from a perspective of theology. And I understand why, because that's what we were taught in slavery. But when you actually read the Bible says this, Psalms 149, 1:19. Is it, what is it? 147 verse 19?
4: Yes,
1: yeah,
4: sir.
1: Read that for me.
4: Psalms chapter 147 and verse 19.
1: Go ahead.
4: He showeth his word unto Jacob.
1: So the words of God were given to a man named Jacob's descendants. Jacob's whose name was changed to Israel. That's why we are Israel united in Christ. Not the land that's over there today, not the government that's over there today, not the people that's over there today, but the Israelites. The suffix ite, I-T-E, means sons of. So we are the sons of Israel, the children of Israel. So God said, so he showed his word to Jacob. Go ahead.
4: His statutes and his judgments unto Israel.
1: Then he sold the statutes and the judgments for breaking those statutes only to the Israelites. Go ahead.
4: He had not dealt so with any nation.
1: Uh-huh.
4: And as for his judgments, they have not known them.
1: Right, because the Bible says he have not dealt so with any nation. So the other nations outside of ours, like the white man, the Chinese, the Arab, these other nations that are outside of our nation have not felt the judgments of God. They don't understand slave ships. They don't understand oppression. They don't understand slavery. They don't understand being in those fields, picking cotton, picking tobacco, sugarcane fields. I mean, here in Montserrat, there was a huge, and still is, a huge production of sugar and various other things. Why is that? Because we are the people of God. The Bible tells us, Deuteronomy 28:15, I have to show you this one thing, and I want your listeners to listen very close, because what we're going to give you, you're not going to get in modern churches today. Deuteronomy 28:15, real quick.
4: Deuteronomy chapter 28 and verse 15.
1: So God said he showed his judgments to the Israelites. Watch this.
4: But it shall come to pass, if thou will not hearken unto the voice of the Lord thy God.
1: So Moses is giving us God's contract. When you read verse 1 through 14, if we kept the commandments of God, the Lord said he would bless us above all nations. Now we're getting the flip side of the contract for disobedience. If we did not listen to God, read.
4: To observe, to do all his commandments,
1: uh-huh,
4: and his statutes, which I command thee this day,
1: read,
4: that all these curses shall come upon thee and overtake thee.
1: So God said if we were disobedient, that curses would fall upon our people. And I'm going to very briefly just touch on a few so we can continue the interview. Verse 32. Let me show you one of the curses.
4: Verse 32.
1: Uh-huh.
4: Thy sons and thy daughters shall be given unto another people, and thine eyes shall look and fail with longing for them all the day long.
1: Read.
4: And there shall be no might in thine hand.
1: So on the west coast of Africa, Ghana, Nigeria, Benin, Sierra Leone, Gambia, Mali, wherever we were from, the Bible says our sons and our daughters will be taken from us and given to another race of people, and there will be nothing that we could do about it. That's our history.
4: Right.
1: Because to this day, we got family over in Ghana that has never even met us. They don't even know we exist. Why? Because in ancient times, in the 14th, 15th, 1600s, their sons and daughters were snatched from them and brought to this side of the world while the mothers and fathers stayed and had more children. So now we look exactly like the people of Ghana, but we've never seen them in person unless you travel there, and they don't even know who you are and you don't even know who they are. We've been disconnected from each other. Why? Because of slavery. And why did slavery happen to us? Because we were disobedient to God's commandments. And now God wants us to return to his commandments so that he can bless us as a nation of people. Watch this. Verse 37. This is very key.
4: Verse 37.
1: Listen to this. Very close.
4: And thou shalt become an astonishment, a proverb, and a byword among all nations, whether the Lord shall lead thee.
1: Every nation we go, they change our name. How do you say it here? Montserratian? Am I saying it right? Montserratian. If you go to Antigua, what do they call you? Antiguan?
4: Antiguan, yes, sir.
1: You go to the Bahamas, they call you Bahamian. You go to Jamaica, they call you Jamaican. Well, the Antiguan?
4: Antiguan, yes, sir.
1: You go to the Bahamas, they call you Bahamian. You go to Jamaica, they call you Jamaican. Well, the word Jamaica means a land of wood and

0: and you must return to your God as the children of God so that he will hear our prayers. Let me give you two more. Verse 48.
1: Verse 48.
0: Go ahead.
1: Therefore, shall thou serve thine enemies.
0: So since we were disobedient to God, we now serve our enemies. Go ahead.
1: Which the Lord shall send against thee.
0: In what?
1: In hunger.
0: So when we're hungry, we go to our enemies. Do we have natural mangoes growing from the trees? Absolutely. Do we have natural different, the coconuts and things like that? Yeah. But the major import of food come from other countries. Mm. And that's not just in Montserrat. That's all throughout the Caribbean. We were just looking at a statistic the other day. America gives Jamaica $585 million a year to take care of them. If America says we're not taking care of Jamaica no more, what is Jamaica going to do? America told Jamaica don't have no more of those doctors coming Cuba. Over here from Cuba
1: yes,
0: to Jamaica. Get rid of all your Cuban doctors or else we're cutting off $585 million. Now the people of Jamaica say, well, dang, if we say we're going to keep them, then we lose the financial aid we need. Can we go up against a major country like America? No, you cannot. Well, guess what? Montserrat's even smaller than Jamaica.
1: Mm.
0: If Montserrat says that they're not going to agree with certain things and certain religious ideologies and certain governmental practices, what happens to Montserrat? They leave us here to die as well. So the Bible says that's slavery. We go to our enemies for hunger. Go ahead.
1: And in thirst.
0: Wait a minute. I just saw a water bottle. But Montserrat got the greatest springs of water on the planet Earth. I'm hearing these great stories about how Montserrat water just come right out of the ground. Mm. Cold already. Ice cold. Beautiful water. Yeah. People in other countries can't even have what you all have. Y'all have blessings right here on the island.
2: Amen.
0: But yet, if our enemies say they're going to shut us down, they can do it. Why? Mm. Because we God's chosen and God told us we would go to our enemies for the want of all things. Keep reading.
1: And in nakedness.
0: Nakedness meaning the clothing on our back. Read.
1: And in want of all things.
0: And everything we've ever wanted, it still comes from our enemies, even though our land is rich.
1: Mm.
0: Go ahead.
1: And he shall put a yoke of iron.
0: And in slavery, they put a slave collar on our neck, a yoke of iron. This ain't happened to the Jewish man.
1: Right.
0: This ain't happened to the white man. The Irish that came here in the 1700s, that ain't happened to them.
1: Right.
0: That ain't happened to the Chinese. That happened to your ancestors. Why? Because you God's chosen people. And God wants you to return to him as his chosen people. Finish it out.
1: Yes, sir. And he shall put a yoke of iron upon thy neck until he have destroyed thee.
0: So guess what, brothers and sisters of Montserrat? The yokes are ironing on your neck right now. You don't have a yoke on your neck. You walking around free with no yoke. What does that mean? You're destroyed. How are you destroyed? I'm Montserratian. Oh, I'm Baptist. I'm Seventh-day Adventist. I'm religious. I'm non-religious. I'm Rastafarian. I'm Islam. Now you're confused. You're destroyed. That's what the Bible means. Destroyed meaning you don't know who you truly are. Why? Because we broke our God's commandments and he sent our enemies against us to destroy us. Last verse, verse 68.
1: Verse 68.
0: Mm-hmm.
1: And the Lord shall bring thee into Egypt again with ships.
0: The Lord said he would bring us into Egypt. Egypt is synonymous for bondage. The word Egypt is a Greek word. But before that, it was called Mizraim. Mizraim means what? Bondage. Slavery. That's what it means. That was the name of Ham's son that he gave the landmass of Egypt to. The Greeks named it Egypt. Before that, it was Mizraim, which means slavery. But I'm going to read it. Go ahead.
1: Exodus chapter 20 and verse 2.
0: Go ahead.
1: I am the Lord thy God, which have brought thee out of the land of Egypt.
0: Out of the land of Egypt, read.
1: Out of the house of bondage.
0: Egypt means slavery. And our ancestors knew it. So when Moses said, read again.
1: And Deuteronomy 28 and verse 68. And the Lord shall bring thee into Egypt again with ships.
0: When Moses said, the Lord going to bring y'all back into Egypt, our people knew. He talking about slavery. Because they just came out of it. So they knew it was fresh on their mind. Oh, he's saying slavery. And this time, it's going to be on a ship. You don't need a ship to go from the landmass of Israel to the landmass of Egypt. It was once connected before the Suez Canal. You don't need a ship for that. But you do need a ship to get from Africa to America.
1: Right.
0: You do need a ship to get from Africa across the Indian Ocean. You do need a ship to for the transition, Atlantic slave trade.
1: Right.
0: Or transitioning over the Atlantic Ocean, which takes about a year and a half on boat. You do need a ship for that.
1: Right.
0: And that's what happened to us in the 1600s. God told us it was going to happen. Read.
1: And the Lord shall bring thee into Egypt again with ships.
0: Come on.
1: By the way whereof I speak unto thee.
0: Read.
1: And thou shalt see it no more again.
0: We didn't see ancient Egypt anymore. Go ahead.
1: And there,
0: when you got off them ships in Montserrat, go ahead.
1: He shall be sold.
0: He was sold. Because a brother tried to argue with us yesterday on the street. He says, the Bible says, I thought you said that it said given to another people. But the Bible, I thought we was actually sold. I said, the brother, the scripture right here says sold. The other scripture say given. Why does it say given?

0: given, because it's the same thing. If somebody is, I mean, God gave us over to our enemies.
1: Right.
0: And then our enemies used us as a transaction and sold us to other enemies.
1: Read. And there ye shall be sold unto your enemies.
0: Go ahead.
1: For bondmen.
0: Slave man.
1: And bondwoman.
0: And slave woman. Our woman went to slavery with us. We had to watch our wives and children, our daughters go into slavery with us, yokes on their neck. Go ahead.
1: And no man shall buy
0: and
1: you.
0: And no man buy it, I mean, no man redeemed us.
1: Right.
0: Nobody redeemed us from this slavery. We still here to this day. To this day, we are still here. We have no protection. We have no financial power. Montserrat is known for the sugar. Yet Montserrat is not a rich nation. We known for the sugar. They come here for our sugar. They come here for our aggregate. They come here for our water. And yet we don't benefit of it. Our two children walking around the streets with no shoes on their feet. Why? Because we God's chosen, and God told us if we was disobedient, even if your land is beautiful and joyous and the sunlight and the ricocheting of the sun off the water is beautiful, everything's iry mine. No, we're in slavery. We're still in slavery to this day. And God said, return to him. And that's what we're teaching.
2: All right, so let me ask you something, guys.
0: Yes, sir.
2: So what is your real mission on Montserrat this time around?
0: Yes, sir. Our mission is to make sure that you brothers and you sisters understand who you truly are. We love you. That's why we're here. We're not being paid to be here. We do not have a collection plate. We're not taking your tithe money. We are here solely because God says in the last days, he's going to send his servants. Get Romans 10 and 14. God said he's going to send his servants to these foreign lands to gather his people. Matter of fact, I want you to read something for me too. Get Isaiah 42 and 12. I want to show you something. Read Romans 10, 14, and he gonna get Isaiah 42 and 12. Everything we say come from the Bible. God says he's gonna send us again to gather our people. Go ahead.
1: Romans chapter 10 and verse 14.
0: Go ahead.
1: How then shall they call on him in whom they have not believed?
0: Right. How you gonna call on a God you never believed in or never heard of? Go ahead.
1: And how shall they believe in him of whom they have not heard?
0: Right. How can you believe on a black Jesus that you've never heard of? You may have thought about it. Like, oh yeah, I believe Jesus is a black man. He lived in the so-called Middle East or Upper Africa. So he probably had a little melanin. No, Jesus was black.
1: Right.
0: When I say black, Jesus was black. Very, very dark skinned, like the brothers and sisters I see walking around Montserrat. With red tints to the whites of his eyes and thick, bushy, woolly hair, like the Bible says. Jesus was not a white man. That is a image of Rodrigo Borgia's son, who was a pope, Pope Alexander VI of Rome. His son's name was Cesare Borgia. That's the depiction of Jesus that's running around your island right now.
2: Mm-hmm. So let me come in here now, guys. So how do you plan, because I know that you guys are leaving on the weekend, how do you plan to continue this conversation here in Montserrat?
0: We're going to continue to be coming back to Montserrat, just like we go to all the islands. Our job is to continue to be here. And hopefully we have brothers and sisters that believe here. So when we establish a congregation, we can feed them with knowledge and understanding, and they can continue the mission going forward. We spend great resources to come here often.
2: Is this an all male group as well?
0: No, sir. We all are married. All these brothers that you see are, that you're listening to right now, because you can't see us.
3: Wow.
0: For those of you that are listening to us right now, we're all married with children. We have our wives. Our wives are very instrumental in this movement. They help us with great things that we're doing. And the sisters have they have room for our sisters in this movement. We need our women. They're the first teacher of our children.
1: Right.
0: They teach other women modesty, teach them love, honor, respect. So we need women. We need our sisters. Yes, absolutely.
2: Wow, that's beautiful. I was going to ask you if you're maybe like the Lodge. And I know that the Lodge is another, important organization out there in the world. Do you guys also do like charity and stuff like that?
0: Absolutely. But the number one charity is us teaching God's commandments. We definitely do charity. We help out with a lot of different things throughout the islands, throughout the places that are scattered throughout the world. But the main thing that we do is teach the Bible. I'll give you an example. Give me John 11 real quick. No, Matthew 11. I'm going to show you what I mean. Because during the time that John the Baptist was put in prison, he was afraid that he was put in prison for vain because he didn't know if Jesus Christ had actually come or not. He didn't know if that was really Christ. Matthew 11, read verse 6 for me real quick.
1: Matthew chapter 11 and verse 6.
0: Watch this.
1: And blessed is he whosoever shall not be offended in me.
0: Go up to verse 4 for me.
1: Verse 4.
0: Watch this.
1: Jesus answered and said unto them, go and show John again those things which he do hear and see.
0: Watch this.
1: The blind receive their sight.
0: The blind receive their sight.
1: And the lame walk.
0: And the lame walk.
1: The lepers are cleansed.
0: Go ahead.
1: And the deaf hear.
0: Uh-huh.
1: The dead are raised up.
0: Read.
1: And the poor
0: have
1: the gospel preached to them.
0: Right. The poor have the gospel preached unto them. Before we can give our people finances, we got to change their mindset. Because I can give you money right now, but without the right mindset, you'll blow it on alcohol.
1: Mm.
0: You'll blow it on drugs. Mm. You'll blow it on women. You will blow it on adultery. But if I give you money and you have the right mindset, you'll use that money to benefit the people of your community. See, our people think that it's about finances, but it's bigger than that. Are charities important? Absolutely. Charity is one of the top things that we can do. But the ultimate charity is making sure that our people understand the gospel, the good news. Once they got a clear understanding of the good news, the sky's the limit.
2: Indeed. What's the name of your group?
0: We are Israel United in Christ.
2: And your main base is where?
0: Our main base, our headquarters is in New York City, New York.
2: New York City, New York.
0: In the United States, yes, sir.
2: Beautiful, beautiful. Well, let me tell you, man, gentlemen, I'm here and I'm listening. I'm very inspired by the word. And as you said, you're hoping to continue the conversation amongst our brothers and sisters here in Montserrat.
0: Absolutely.
2: All right? So we're going to tie up now. And final words from you guys around the table. And then we'll come back to Captain to leave a word for Montserrat.
0: Absolutely. Go ahead, bro. Go ahead, Austin.
3: Yeah, let me just read John chapter 8 and verse 32.
1: The book of John chapter 8 and verse 32. And ye shall know the truth, and the truth shall make you free.
3: So, that is the ultimate goal, that you people here at Montserrat, you know the truth, understand who you are according to the Bible, and what you must do to receive salvation and to please God. And once you know that truth, and that Christ is a black man, once you know that truth, read the last bit.
1: And the truth shall make you free.
3: That's going to make you free. Mm-hmm. That's going to free your mind.
0: Right.
3: But it starts with understanding who you are and how you must please God, keeping God's commandments in the faith of his son, Jesus the Christ, so we can fix ourselves and get out of this low condition that we're in.
0: Right, right. Absolutely. I'm going to say this one, these last two things, because I know we got to go very soon. Matthew 19:16. Can we read that real quick? Because I just want to give the brothers and sisters some hope, because I know what they're thinking. All right. So you say you do charity, that's great. You say you teach the gospel, that's great. But what do we have to look forward to? I'm going to give you the ultimate thing to look forward to. Matthew 19:16.
1: Matthew chapter 19 and verse 16.
0: Yes, sir.
1: And behold, one came and said unto him,
0: mm-hmm.
1: Good master, what good thing shall I do that I may have eternal life?
0: A young man came to Christ and asked, how do I get eternal life? Go ahead.
1: And he said unto him,
0: read.
1: Why callest thou me good?
0: Mm-hmm.
1: There is none good but one, that is God.
0: Watch this.
1: But if thou will enter into life.
0: But if you want eternal life, young man, do what?
1: Keep the commandments.
0: What did Christ say?
1: Keep the commandments.
0: Christ said keep the commandments. This whole time we've been fighting over doctrine and belief systems and theology and denominations. And it's been very simple this entire time. You're the children of Israel. Christ came for you. Return to him and keep the commandments. That's eternal life. That's salvation. That's when we'll live forever in immortality. So I hope y'all understand that thing. This is a heavy, heavy thing right here.
2: Captain, I love it. I love it so much. Your final words, Captain? Final words?
0: You're the Israelites. Jesus Christ, a black man. Return to him. Follow us at www.israelunite.org. www.israelunite.org. We hope to hear from you and see you while we're here on the island evangelizing in the streets.

0: So there you just had it, huh? Food for thought. And again, something else to help you, to make you turn into your morning, into your day. Another powerful session on The Breakfast Show. Thank you so much for listening, everybody. Getting up 6 minutes before 9 o'clock in the morning. A very happy birthday to baby sister in Manchester, Erica Allen, from Althea and your niece Casia. Hoping that you have a great day today. Cut your cake, celebrate, and of course, enjoy.
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3: 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We are the cultural heartbeat of Montserrat.

back inside the Flow Hour. And so we say good morning to the entire Flow family. Hope you guys and gals are good. That is such a beautiful morning. Such a beautiful day now. Yeah, the rains have come and gone. Now the sun is coming through. How you doing, Montserrat? Morning.

Yeah, so that's a bit of Gregory Abbott here, that's the name. Something called Shake You Down, right during the breakfast show, ZJB Radio. Here comes Smokey Robinson, and so we're cruising, aren't we?

So my question is, are you cruising along? Are you with me? At 13:09. Hey, good morning to the entire Flow family. Hope you guys and gals are good. Having a great morning, having a great day, huh? Yeah. I can bet you that the sun is shining in Wadadley and Tiga. Yeah. They're the first team to beat the Warriors in this CPL campaign for 2026. And they did it handsomely as well. Mm-hmm. Morning, Wadadley. Big up yourself, no man. Yeah. Pepper Pot. Or is it, it must be Fungi. Fungi and Shadow. Fungi and Saltfish, or Fungi and Fish, or Fungi and, well, make your choice. Doesn't matter. Good morning. So we're getting down. Where are we? Some people can hang on to each other for a long time. What about us? Or is it how about us?

Yeah, so that some people can do this, some people can do that. What about us, huh? I like that too. 17.9. Hey, Roger, how you doing, huh? I, Selma Robin, where you at? Happy birthday to you, girl.

I believe that today is Austin Howell's birthday, you know. Yeah, I think he's trying to hide it. But today should be Austin Howell's birthday. If you see him anywhere around, George Howell, Keen Harley, yeah, celebrating. Jennifer Winspear, Melanie Watson should also be celebrating today. Good morning. Odessa Henry, how you doing? Long time no see. Happy birthday to you, girl. Hope you're having a great day today.

of the hour, we'll bring you a little bit of Prime Minister's questions, as we do on a Wednesday, once they're in session. Yes, we're at the bottom of the hour. 25 now, that was 9. Right on the Robert Rose Willock morning. And to Vereen, how you doing today? Hey, Henny, you off today, right? You good?

Ladies and gentlemen, this next song I would like to do, because it's my anniversary, and I would like to do it for my husband wherever he is.

0: Germany. We would do our armed forces well if we could agree on this crucial issue more across the floor of this House.
1: Mr. Speaker, the Prime Minister wants to talk about the past on defence spending, so let me refresh his memory and the House. I remember when he was Shadow Home Secretary, when the Labour leader wanted us to leave NATO, disarm our nuclear deterrent, and defund the army. So I will not be taking any lectures from him. He says the target is 2035. 2035 is a decade away. If he can't get to 3% by 2030, why should we believe he'll get to 3.5% by 2035? Yep. The spending review is next year. Last week, I set out how we would get to 3% by 2030. Yeah. The threats are now. Argentina is threatening the Falklands now. Russia is threatening us in the North Sea now. And Mr. Speaker, he didn't answer my question. The Chancellor was right to quit. I asked him if he was right to quit. The Chancellor was right to quit, which is why it's so wrong that he's not sticking to his principles. Yep. The Chancellor used to say not hitting 3% by 2030 would put our troops at risk. Yep. He also said Keir Starmer was unable and the Treasury unwilling to provide that funding. So is the Prime Minister unable, or is he just unwilling to get that money by 2030?
0: Mr. Speaker, this Chancellor, of all Chancellors, will be willing to provide that funding to our armed forces, back our defence investment plan. This government's commitment, Mr. Speaker, to the defence of this country is absolute. We've taken the strongest possible stance in supporting President Zelensky and Ukraine. We are playing our role around the world, and we will continue to do so. Mr. Speaker, she mentions the plan that she has set out, and this is why I say we should have an honest conversation across this dispatch box, because I looked at it, and I don't think myself that taking £4 billion out of housing benefit is going to get the right consensus around this issue, because that would create levels of homelessness in this country, Mr. Speaker, that we wouldn't have seen before. Hundreds of thousands of children in temporary accommodation. Can I say to the Right Honourable Lady, yes, we do everything to support our national security, but it can't come at the expense of social security. Having strong national security also depends upon having resilience in our communities. This side of the House will not be forced to choose between the two, and we will set out a plan to get to 3.5% by 2035 at the spending review.
1: Unbelievable, Mr. Speaker, the Prime Minister would say that. He is clearly unwilling. We need to fund our defence, not spend all of our money on welfare. I cannot believe that he would actually say that. He is clearly unwilling, but Mr. Speaker, there are ways to do this. He's not unable. There are ways to do this. On Monday, Chris Rockless, Britain's third biggest taxpayer, announced he was leaving the country. That's £330 million of taxes walking out the door because of this Labour government. Every year, Mr. Speaker, £330 million. His taxes could be going on defence. The Prime Minister is talking about spending more on welfare. The benefits bill is set to rise by £32 billion under him. The benefits bill is set to rise by £32 billion. That's not all of it, that's the rise. That money could be going on defence. The Prime Minister won't approve the Rosebank oil field, £1.4 billion of tax revenue that could be going on defence. So will the Prime Minister tell the country, where is he going to find the money to fund our defence?
0: So, Mr. Speaker, I can't comment today on decisions that are quasi-judicial decisions, but we will take a pragmatic approach to oil and gas, as I've said before, at this dispatch box. And let's get to the heart of this question, Mr. Speaker, as she invites me to do. And what is the right way to fund defence? And yes, bring the welfare budget down. So she would make crude cuts to housing benefits. And as I've said, if you take £4 billion out in the next few years, you will make families homeless. You will increase rough sleeping on our streets. So here's the Labour way, the way that we do it on this side of the House. We have set out plans for the biggest council house building programme this country has seen in a generation. And if you look at research from the National Housing Federation, you will see that is the route to save billions from housing benefit. We will shortly respond to the final report of Alan Milburn, who is looking at the issue of young people not in education, employment or training. Again, something left behind by the last government. We will take the Labour way, change education, support our young people, more mental health support. That's the Labour way to get the welfare bill down. And I say to the Honourable Lady, that is the right way to fund defence.
1: No, it is not, Mr. Speaker. The truth is, he doesn't know where he's going to find the money from. That's what I said. He doesn't know where he's going to find the money from. He's talking about anything except defence, council housing. He won't fund the military. I tell you what he is funding, though, Mr. Speaker. I tell you what he is funding. Keir Starmer's £35 billion surrender of the Chagos Islands and its crucial military base. That is British sovereign territory. This is a weak decision, and it is no wonder that Argentina is now threatening the Falklands. We need to project strength. We need to show that British sovereign territory is non-negotiable. So why, just like Keir Starmer, is he planning to surrender the Chagos Islands?
0: Mr. Speaker, I have to say to the Right Honourable Lady, she does have to do better than that. I mean, they are the worst kind of points to be scoring when the country is watching. We will not surrender our base at Diego Garcia. We are in discussions with the United States about that. And we will always respect the rights of the Falkland Islanders to choose to be British. That will never change under this government. And we will be relentless in defending that.
1: Mr. Speaker, we are talking about paying £35 billion to give away British territory. And all of that is happening while his government is cancelling £30 million of vital training for British soldiers. The Prime Minister may be new to the job, so let me tell him what may not be in his briefing paper. Last year, defence funding fell in real terms. That is on them. To govern is to choose. So why is he choosing to spend £35 billion to Mauritius when they cut the money to train our troops?
0: Mr. Speaker, I don't think she's on strong ground when it comes to defence spending. It was 2.5% of GDP when the last Labour government left office. It was 2.3% of GDP when the government she was in left office. It's now set to be 2.7% in the next year. So that is the reality of the situation, Mr. Speaker. A government that is strong on the defence of this country. That is what we are doing. It's why we've set out a defence investment plan that will be fully funded. I say to her again, it would be better to work across the floor of this House to get a fully and securely funded path to 3.5% of GDP by 2035 that won't change under any government. That would send the strongest possible message to our armed forces. This is an area for problem solving rather than point scoring. I invite her to work with us on that so that we can set out that clear path.
1: Mr. Speaker, the Prime Minister seems to think that the last government was a Conservative government. The last government was a Labour government. And it failed, which is why Keir Starmer resigned. He keeps talking about their record as if it was fantastic. If it was, then why is Keir Starmer not sitting there? Where Britain needs leadership, what we have at the moment is just vibes. He said he appointed the Chancellor because he cares about defence, but he won't fund it. Other countries are making claims over our sovereign territory. They smell weakness. He's pretending that he's the change candidate, but the fact is he's still failing to cut welfare, he's still paying to hand over a sovereign territory, he is still not funding defence. So on the issues that really matter, Isn't he just continuity, not funding defence? So on the issues that really matter, isn't he just continuity care?
2: Yeah.

words from any politician about a two-state solution will be only words if it's not backed with action. And leadership is about taking action where there is injustice, where we need to correct unfairness, people being driven out of their homes, losing their homes, being intimidated in their daily lives. I credit the father of the house who yesterday applauded the action that this government is taking. In this difficult and dangerous world, Britain has to stand for something. Britain has to show leadership. Britain has to stand for fairness against injustice. Where people are being bullied out of their homes, intimidated, we will always stand with the underdog and take what action we can to support them. That, Mr. Speaker, is leadership on the world stage. Britain being true to what it's always been about. That is what the British government, British people expect of us, and that is what this government will do.

called Misty Blue. As we get closer and closer now to 10 o'clock, JGP's is around somewhere. I did see him, so I know that he's here. Here comes the Reverend Al Green in the morning.

0: I've gotta go.
1: For the good time.
0: And of course, our heroes hoping that you've had a good time.
1: And here's what
0: on the Breakfast Show this morning, huh?

0: Can I say thank you? Thank you so much for joining me today. The weather is a bit up and down. One time the sun is out, next time you peep outside, it's a bit on the overcast side. Think that maybe we have a little tropical depression or something out there. Yeah, I think that we have a small craft advisory for the open waters. Yeah?
1: I hear the crystal.
0: In the meantime, look after yourselves, everybody. Continue to be thankful. Continue to be safe. Continue to be blessed. BBC's World News up next. JGP, he's around the corner. Little Lenny steps in at 2 o'clock. DJ Grace should be in the nighttime. My name is Basil. Have a wonderful day, everybody. Wonderful Wednesday. Good morning.

0: 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In 50 minutes, it's World Business Express, and then on Outside Source.
1: The shocking claim from an AI researcher at Anthropic that they believe AI has just above a 10% chance of killing us all in the next decade. Also, the debate in Ukraine city of Odessa about whether to ban the Russian language in public spaces.
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2: Coming up from the BBC World Service, The Interview. Conversations with the people shaping our world. With me, BBC News Ukraine correspondent Dan Johnson. For this episode, I speak to Vadim Skibitsky, Deputy Chief of the GUR, Ukraine's Military Intelligence Service, amid speculation that Russia is planning a renewed offensive in the ongoing war between the two countries.
3: We understand the plans of Russian Federation concerning the targets in our territory, that it's critical infrastructure and plus it's our defense industry, enterprises, factories, because we really can produce a lot of FPV drones and other equipment that we use against aggressor in the front line. We can obtain a lot of information about the preparation, and of course, it's very important concerning the targets. And Russia understand the main critical elements of our infrastructure, heating, water, and electricity.
2: Vadim Skibitsky. Hear more on The Interview after the news.
4: BBC News with Tom Dewsbury. Researchers at the artificial intelligence giant Anthropic say they're worried the technology could threaten humanity. Anthropic's alignment science lead said he personally believed there was a greater than 10% chance AI could kill us all in the next decade. A former colleague had earlier posted that no other human activity posed this level of danger. There have been a growing number of voices within the industry calling for international coordination to slow AI development. Our senior technology reporter Chris Valance has more details.
5: There's a geopolitical dimension to this. Weapons are terrible things, but if the other guy's got them, we want them too. And I think, you know, that was the logic of nuclear armament. And there's a sort of certain amount of that similar sort of geopolitics here. You know, AI brings lots of useful things, and reining it in, if the other side isn't going to do it, it's difficult for individual nations to do that without feeling they're putting themselves at risk. On the face of it, a multinational agreement is what's required, but there's a difficult logic to that.
4: The owner of China's largest messaging service, WeChat, thanked a US cybersecurity firm for uncovering a software vulnerability that could have put more than a billion users at risk. Caliph says it developed an AI-powered cyber attack worm that could spread between phones in seconds through WeChat calls. In its biggest single investment in Europe, Google is to spend at least $15 billion building data centres and other digital infrastructure to power its AI ambitions in Finland. Google estimates the two-year construction alone will support 37,000 jobs, with 7,000 involved later in running the operations. With its cool climate and relatively cheap electricity, Finland's seen a boom in data centres in recent years. Google's chief investment officer, Ruth Porat, spoke to reporters in the capital, Helsinki.
6: Google's announcement this morning, which builds on our long-term investment in Finland, reflects our confidence in the strength of Finland's leadership, amazing workforce, and enthusiasm for a digital transformation. And it underscores our commitment to strengthen Google's connection with Finland and with Europe.
4: The Israeli authorities are taking further action against British and European-linked organizations and individuals in response to the sanctions imposed on goods from settlements in the occupied West Bank. The diaspora ministers written to Israeli border control recommending representatives from Oxfam and Save the Children are denied entry. Yolan Nels in Jerusalem.
7: What has happened under this Israeli government is really something quite unprecedented. 104 new settlements authorised in the West Bank, and settler violence now at an all-time high, according to the UN. And that has led to this response. There is one Israeli commentator writing in the newspaper Yediot Ahronot this morning, saying that Jerusalem had prepared for rain, but what arrived yesterday was a full-blown storm.
4: BBC World News. A British maritime safety organisation has reported that several merchant ships have been hit in the latest escalation in the conflict between Iran and the US. The UK MTO said one was listing at anchor, indicating it could be taking water on board, while the Iraqi authorities say they've extinguished a fire on a tanker carrying 2 million barrels of fuel oil. The tit-for-tat strikes have led to a rise in the price of oil. It's hit $100 a barrel for the first time since July. The number of child deaths from a measles outbreak in Bangladesh has now passed 1,000. The outbreak, which began in March, is the country's deadliest in decades. Measles kept spreading even as health authorities rolled out a mass vaccination drive. The coffin of the Norwegian king, Harald V, has arrived at its final resting place at Akershus Fortress after a funeral at Oslo Cathedral. Heads of state, monarchs and politicians from around the world attended the service, with some joining a procession through the streets lined with thousands of people. A private, smaller ceremony is now being held at the medieval castle. Harald died last month at the age of 89. The discovery of five baby orangutans in the eastern Indian state of Odisha has sparked an investigation into whether they were illegally trafficked into the country. The critically endangered apes are found in the wild only in Indonesia and Malaysia. Here's our global affairs reporter, Joanna Keane.
8: Pictures and videos of the three male and two female orangutans, all under the age of one, show them sitting on the forest floor where they were given bananas to eat. They were spotted by local people not far from a road, thousands of kilometres from the tropical rainforest where they belong. There's no chance they made the journey on their own, so it's likely they were trafficked into India by an international smuggling network and abandoned when something went wrong. Such cases are not new to the country, with orangutans being rescued in three other states over the past few years.
4: BBC News.
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10: You've got taste.

That's a smart way. 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That what I call it, reverse psychology. Take your cat, leave my sweater. Good morning. Hi there. Howdy, hello, and hi. It's me, JGP, on a Wednesday. With and for the ladies. BC, Basil Chambers, he's finished. And that's Keith Urban. You'll think of me. Yeah, when you're sleeping with your pride. Do you think that's what he really meant? Yeah, Wednesday, with and for the ladies, people. Here we are. We got some rain. We got some rain. It's one of those mornings on Montserrat you could stay in bed a little bit longer. But you had to get in out. Dress just right for the weather. And you know how it is, right? You dress warmly. And then later on, the day gets really, really hot. Oh, thank you so much, people. Thank you straight off the bat. Thank you, thank you. Showcase is on.

0: gotta bring in the steel guitar with the Choices. George Jones.
1: Choices I've made.
0: The Choices I've made.

You know, she came to see him one last time. 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And it kept running through my mind. This time, he's over her for good.

0: Yeah, that's Mr. George Jones. He stopped loving her today. Yeah, thank you so much for being on. Already 17 minutes after 10 o'clock Eastern Caribbean time. That is our time. And we got a new, all new karaoke train. It's going to be on this and every Wednesday in September. Starting off this evening, as a matter of fact. This evening. Yes, starting off this evening, 7 o'clock. It's going to be happening at Lux Caribbean inside Festival Village. There's going to be a fully stocked bar. Lots of food to keep your energy up. And it is the perfect midweek break, so grab the mic and let loose. It's going to be on this evening at Lux Caribbean. The fun never stops on the karaoke train, people, so make sure that you're there.
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his name is Freddy Panda. Before the next teardrop falls, right here on ZJB with me, JGP. Give it the trumpet. Thank you. Yeah, we got you. I'll do that in a while. Hold on. Getting down towards the half past mark, 26 minutes after 10 o'clock our time here on ZJB Radio. With and for the ladies, Trey Woodward.

And good morning to St. Kitts and Nevis. That's your lady right there, Sister Patros. My mistakes are no worse than yours just because she's a woman. No, as she sang, listen carefully. You thought you found an angel. You know what they say, right? You know what they say? Everybody might not be an angel, but there's a little bit of the devil in everybody. That's what they say. So you got to be careful. And also, very important, she is a victim of the last man. You got to be careful. Listen carefully. Yeah. So what you're getting right now, boy, got to go with it. Past the half past mark. 28 to 11. Just because I'm a woman. No, my mistakes are no worse than yours. Slow down. Just because

We got you. Had some rain, some showers. The weather people say intermittently you'll be getting showers across the region. And yes, we need it. Meantime, the islands of Hawaii getting hard hit by hurricanes. Southern California, USA, getting hit with hurricane as well. Once we got some rain, we need it. Give thanks. Bruce Hornsby, The Range, The Mandolin Rain Song.

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0: 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All right.
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0: Yeah, Wednesday with and for the ladies. Oh, there we go. 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

You could hear the youthfulness in his voice back then. That's Paul Anka. Put your head on my shoulder. Yeah. Okay, good morning from this side, United Kingdom people. It's afternoon already for you, so good afternoon to you, and thank you for listening in. Here we go with the numbers, 1-664-491-7227 and 1-664-491-9064. WhatsApp, it's 1-664-496-2885. And if you've been trying the numbers, you can't get through, keep on trying, or what you're going to do is send a message, a text message on the WhatsApp, 1-664-496-2885. And, oh, good morning to Mr. Cox. Morning, morning, brother, to you and the family. Yeah, for the folks who have been asking, what about Mr. Cox? Listen, Mr. Cox sends in his little hellos and highs, but I guess because people didn't hear me say, Mr. Cox is saying hello to people. So here we go. People, listen carefully. Mr. Cox is sending out lots of love to everybody. He's like Santa Claus right now. So Mr. Cox says, listen, George, when you get in, make sure you tell everybody howdy. By the way, good morning to the folks at the dental clinic. Mr. Cox says, good morning to you all and God's blessings and so on. And since I played that one with Paul Anka back in his youthful days, and you know how your voice changes and so on over the years, over the time, so let me put in this one. Yeah, still Paul Anka. But listen to the difference in his voice. Here we go.

What a song that was. Yeah. The days of bell-bottom pants and the afros and so's on and so's forth. That's Paul Anka with Audio Coats. Having my baby. Howdy, howdy, Carlton Castro KB, my brother, howdy. Earlier when I played the song with, what was the name of the song I played? The song with Freddie Pender, the Before the Next Teardrop Falls. And Carlton says it brought back memories of Captain Weeks back in the day in St. Croix, not in Montserrat. Well, Captain Weeks had the business in Wapping, but this was in St. Croix, U.S. Virgin Islands, back in the day. And himself and Captain Weeks used to chill out, sitting in the restaurant. When they had jukebox, boy, he put in 10 cents, then he went up to 25 cents, putting in there and punching buttons, and Captain Weeks just punching Before the Next Teardrop Falls over and over and over again. Yeah. Anyway, good morning. Howdy, howdy, Cousin Jenny. Cousin Jennifer, good morning. You got greetings, birthday greetings coming from Carlton Castro KB. Wishing you all the best in your birthday today. Today's also El Rose's birthday. Happy birthday, El Rose. I think today's also Keane's birthday. Keane Harley's birthday today. Should be. Happy, happy birthday, all the wonderful birthday people. Yeah, might as well slip in another one. You know, he had a great thing going with Audio Coats, Paul Anka. He loves singing with that lady, man. And this one was something else. I've said it before, I'll say it again. Back then, before we had so many female vocalists, a lot of the guys used to sing the parts for the females. The high voice thing. What I call the tenor? Anyway, Paul Anka, I Do Not Like to Sleep Alone. ZJB, with and for the ladies, Wednesday, with me, JGP.

You know, Paul Anka had some great songs over the years. He had a fantastic voice. But the voice that always caught me in his songs was the voice of Audia Coates, man. I'm telling you. Good morning. Howdy, howdy to Rick Tyson. California, we got you. We got you. Morning, morning. St. Martin, St. Eustatius, St. Barts, and Guilla. Thank you so much for being on.

0: Okay, hold your voice. The question is,
1: do you?
0: You got a minute to go before 11 o'clock already. Told you, people say so, the fastest time. So what else do we have for you? A quick reminder, MS Osborne Limited closing up to the general public. That's going to be at 3:30 today. Today, Wednesday, the 9th of September. So MS Osborne Limited will be closed to the public at 3:30 today, half past 3 o'clock this afternoon. The management of MS Osborne Limited apologizing for any inconvenience this closure will cause. All right, so please take note of that.
2: 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Every child needs to know that someone believes in them. Praise your child for effort, not only for high grades. If your child makes a mistake, help them understand that mistakes are part of learning. Encourage them. Let your child hear you say, I believe in you. You can learn. You can improve. Your encouragement at home can build the confidence your child needs to succeed at school. This tip was brought to you by the Lookout Primary School and ZJB Radio.

0: and this is Makai, my energetic precious daughter. She is 3 months old now. During my pregnancy, I developed gestational diabetes. I had to make diet changes and do daily blood glucose testing. What a change it was for me. It was disheartening and stressful. Despite all this, Makai and I are healthy. Diabetes is manageable. Eat a balanced diet, exercise regularly, and do your daily sugar checks. 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
3: The annual migration of marine turtles to lay eggs on Montserrat has begun. 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All species of marine turtles are listed under CITES Appendix 1, which prohibits international trade. Many nations, including Montserrat, also protect turtles with local legislation, such as the Turtles Act, Chapter 12.06, under the laws of Montserrat. This message comes to you complements the Ministry of Agriculture, Lands, Housing and the Environment, and ZJB Radio.
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Yeah, that's Phil Collins. Against All Odds, we made it. Morning greetings, howdy, howdy, Kathleen. Kathleen says those are tunes. Thank you so much for listening in. Have a good one, lady. Keen Holly's birthday's on today. Happy, happy birthday greetings to you. Loads of love from the family. And wishing you many more, many, many more birthdays. Hell, Rose's birthday also on today. Happy birthday greetings to you, lady.

Yeah, that's what you are. And yes, thank you for listening in, and thank you for saying that we inspire you. As I always say, you also inspire us, our fabulous listeners and fans and everybody. Listen, you also inspire us to it. You also inspire us. Chicago!

Yeah. So, Chicago, not the city, that is the group. You are my inspiration. You're like the air that I breathe. So, you know what? Might as well do that. Yeah, slip this one right in. The Hollies, the air that I breathe.

know, those are powerful words. All I need is the air that I breathe just to love you. That's the Hollies right here on ZJB Radio. Thank you for being on.

0: hold it together. That champagne, how about us? Down to just about 20 minutes after 11 o'clock our time. Good morning. Who else we got? Yeah, morning back to you as well. Somebody saying good morning to the ZJB Radio family. So that's the acknowledgement right there. Thank you so much for being on with us right here on ZJB Radio. How about us? Good morning, Antigua and Barbuda. Talking about Antigua, Barbuda, did you see the game last night? Well, I didn't watch all of it. But Antigua, Barbuda, oh my goodness, the Falcons, they came out hot and flying high. As a matter of fact, they gave the Warriors, the Guyana Amazon Warriors, right? That was the first loss they had. Ain't it? Yes. Yeah, man, the Antigua, Barbuda, Falcons. Beat the Guyana Amazon Warriors. They beat them by about 65 runs. That last over from who was bowling the last over for the Warriors? Was it the guy Joe? Was it Joseph? Anyway, fours and sixes and fours. And then Guyana went into bat, and that was something else. Woo. Yeah. Good morning, Antigua and Barbuda. Hello to the Cricket Association as well. And I'm telling you, listen, the Guyana Amazon Warriors fans, they came out full force. They came out foot. They really came out. I mean, kudos to them as well.
1: All primary school children, listen up. Listen to the Department of Environment's jingle and be ready to answer questions based on the lyrics. A set of quiz questions will be aired within the next 2 weeks.

0: The Ministry of Agriculture is informing the public that the procedure for an animal to be slaughtered at the Braids abattoir has been modified. Farmers are now required to reach out to the veterinary and livestock department to register their animals for slaughter, ensuring that the necessary checks are conducted prior to the animal's arrival at the abattoir. Any animal that has not been registered with the department for the essential checks and documentation will not be permitted for processing. It is important to note that registration for slaughter can occur up to 1 week before the scheduled slaughter date to guarantee that all animals are processed in a timely manner. The veterinary and livestock department can be contacted at 491-2076 to schedule appointments.
1: Showcase is on.

26 minutes after 11 o'clock. Good morning to Jennifer Winspear. Happy, happy birthday. Greetings going out to you from some friends of yours. Wishing you all the best in your birthday today. And many more. So enjoy it.

0: you're my chances.
1: Is there really a bad time, a wrong time to play this song? This one right here? Yeah, because somewhere there's always light. Somewhere there's always night.

Yeah, that's Bob Marley and the Wailers, turning your lights down low, but we also got to keep the music burning brightly. Yeah, yeah. Two-Face, the African Queen song.

0: Hey, that's Two-Face.
1: I love you.
0: African Queen.
1: I love you. I love you.
0: At 26 minutes to go before 12. Okay, earlier I told you about Antigua Barbuda Falcons beating up the Guyana Amazon Warriors last night. Yes.
1: I love you.
0: So what's happening between Pakistan and England? No, this is not CPL. This is outside. This is what, about the third? Yeah, the third test going on, Pakistan-England. Pakistan in their turn at bat, they scored 133. That's right, 133 runs in their first innings. Pakistan-England, in reply off the 16th over, they are 52 for 3. All right? Hold on, let me get that right. Okay, it's jumping a little bit, so it's adjusting. So let me see what the score is now. 52 for 3. And so England trailing by about... How much is that? Well, 81 runs thereabouts. So that's what's happening. So Pakistan 133, England are 52 for 3 in response. This is off of 16 overs. So there it is, a little bit of cricket coverage there for you. All right. And since we're doing that, do I have time to do this? Since we're doing that, I wonder if we could slip in this in terms of Mansurat, in terms of what's going on. For I'm sure I saw something relating to sports. This is scheduled for tomorrow. We have the following players asked to attend a very important meeting at the multipurpose stadium. This is scheduled for Thursday, September 10th, 6 p.m., 6 o'clock in the evening tomorrow. The players are Jazzyk Weeks, Keanu Woods, Rashawn Fenton, Maldrick Weeks, Nasai Popo, Rashawn Thomas, also Jashawn Fenton, Tishawn Phillip, Giovanni Brown, Tayshawn Barzi, Wendell Allen, Kristen Yearwood, Jaden Ryan, Jamal Willock, Clinton Reese, and Robin Johnson. So there it is. And you folks, you are asked to be at a very important meeting at the Multipurpose Stadium, 6 o'clock Thursday evening, September 10th. That's going to be tomorrow evening. Make sure that you're there. Not only that, make sure that you are on time, all right?

I got nurses in the daytime too, right? This time, though, singing about the night nurses, nurses in the nighttime. That's Gregory Isaacs right here on ZJB with me, JGP, and this Wednesday morning, the ninth morning of... today's the ninth of the ninth, right? Let me see. Wait, no, it's September, August, September 9th. Yeah, come to think of it, 9 of the 9th. Next couple of days, folks will be looking at 9/11. Remember that tragic thing happened in the USA about 20 odd years ago, 25 years ago? Anyway, Freddie's in. McGregor, that is. Can't stop me.

16 to go before 12. It's 16 to go before 11 in Jamaica. You know, of course, we got to slip in. We got to slip in the locals. So, yeah, touching down. Marcus Thunday's in. Shout out to the ladies.

Yeah, that's right. You tell them, hey, heard your songs on ZJB with JGP. And we are Wednesday with and for the ladies. And of course, you know the guys are also in. Yeah, the guys are also in. Trust me, the guys are in, enjoying themselves and just listening out. Chilling out with their ladies, I understand. Or their friends. And listening in to us. We got our time. There's about 11 to go before 12 right here on ZJB Radio.

Well, that's what you do, bringing out the best. That's Marcus Thunder right here on ZJB Radio. And that one is simply called Lady, followed closely by JR, As Long As. Still going strong. Can you believe this song came out in the late 80s? About 89, thereabouts, 1989. It's now 2026.

0: there. No, we had to get in something from Montserrat. That's JR. That one is called As Long As. Talented folks from the beautiful Emerald Isle. JR, based overseas. Yeah, and so too is this guy right here, Brother Gus White.
1: You made me see.
0: From Montserrat, he's based overseas.
1: Reality.
0: And this one is the Ooh Baby song.
1: You open up my eyes.

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1: Good afternoon. I am Victoria Chalmers, and this is the Midday News.

There is still time to enter the I Am Agriculture Youth in Agriculture High School video competition. The deadline for submissions has been extended to the 11th of September 2026. Secondary schools across the Caribbean community are invited to share their perspectives on the importance and future of agriculture in the region. Students must create a 60-second video showcasing why agriculture matters to their community, their country, and their region. First prize will receive US$1,700, second prize US$1,300, and third prize US$1,000. For more information and for submission guidelines, persons can visit the Caribbean Community CARICOM social media pages or the website caricom.org. In other news, Montserrat is among six countries to benefit from a high-level initiative to strengthen economic resilience in the Eastern Caribbean through evidence-based policymaking for trade in services. The Organization of Eastern Caribbean States, OECS Commission, in collaboration with United Nations Trade and Development and the United Nations Economic Commission for Latin America and the Caribbean, is spearheading the effort. The project, Strengthening Capacity for Evidence-Based Policymaking and Economic Resilience in CARICOM, addresses critical trade in services, data gaps that have long hindered Montserrat and other OECS member states from fully leveraging the services sector as a driver for economic diversification. You'll hear more in the news at 6. The Ministry of Homeland Security in Trinidad and Tobago has launched the Resilient Youth Campaign aimed at giving young people greater access to support, mentorship, and interventions to help them deal with challenges without turning to crime. The initiative comes as concerns about youth violence and behavior have intensified. Director of Policy and Community Support, Zahir Ali, said the program would complement ongoing psychosocial interventions and educational engagements in schools. He added the initiative would also build on the placement of police officers in 51 schools, with the focus moving beyond suppressing or detecting problematic behavior to addressing some of the factors that influence young people's decisions.

In international news, the United States will ban imports of a range of Canadian products, including alcoholic spirits, some dairy goods, and motorbikes, after its neighbor's retaliatory tariffs on American goods came into force. In a series of executive orders on Tuesday, President Donald Trump said Canada was discriminating against the U.S. and outlined the bans, which will begin on the 29th of September. Officials on both sides have said they would like to strike a trade deal, but no new talks have been scheduled since negotiations collapsed in late August. Dominic LeBlanc, Canada's trade minister, said the latest U.S. measures were unjustified and that he would work to protect the country's workers, families, and businesses.

In sports, Antigua and Barbuda Falcons have ended the Guyana Amazon Warriors' six-match winning streak and moved to the top of the Republic Bank Caribbean Premier League point standing after last night's top-of-the-table clash at Providence. Sent into bat, the Falcons posted a defendable 182 for 5 from their 20 overs. Hassan Nawaz top scored with 36, while player of the match Shadab Khan smashed 33 not out off just 9 balls, hitting 2 fours and 3 sixes. The Warriors in reply were scoring quickly, but lost wickets at regular intervals and were eventually bowled out for 117 for the Falcons to win by 65 runs. Alzari Joseph took 4 for 41, while Khan had 2 for 19. And now for the weather forecast, valid up to 8 a.m. tomorrow, Thursday, the 10th of September, 2026. Moisture and instability in association with the passage of a tropical wave will generate periods of cloudiness and showers. However, Saharan dust moving into the area may restrict shower activity to brief passing showers. Weather today, partly cloudy to cloudy and hazy skies, with a 60% or moderate chance of showers. Weather tonight, partly cloudy to cloudy and hazy skies, with a 70% or high chance of overnight showers. Winds east at 17 to 31 kilometers per hour or 10 to 20 miles per hour, with possible higher gusts of 48 kilometers per hour or 30 miles per hour, mainly in showers. Seas 1.9 to 2.4 meters or 6 to 8 feet. Therefore, a small craft advisory remains in effect. Sunset today at 6:16 p.m. and sunrise tomorrow 5:57 a.m. That was the midday news. A reminder that Newswatch is at 3 p.m. and our major newscast, The News at 6. Join us then. On behalf of JJB's news team, I am Victoria Chalmers, wishing you a pleasant day.

0: The government of Montserrat is inviting applications from suitably qualified persons for the post of Education Officer, Secondary, within the Ministry of Education. The purpose of this role is to plan and manage secondary education services and programs on Montserrat, as assigned by the Director of Education, in collaboration with the Permanent Secretary, Education, and in accordance with agreed policies and objectives. Key responsibilities include supervising the secondary schools, reviewing and monitoring performance standards, planning and managing the implementation of programs within the department to ensure the efficient and effective use of resources, and providing technical assistance to the director on all aspects of education policy, planning, programming, procedure, and curricula. The applicant should possess a minimum bachelor's degree in education. A master's degree in education is an asset. At least 8 years' experience in education, inclusive of 3 years in a supervisory position, and a certificate, diploma, or associate's degree in teacher education from a recognized university or college. The complete job description can be found on www.gomjobs.com. The salary for this position is R8, that is EC$77,472 per annum. Transportation allowances is $9,600 per annum. The deadline for application is September 14th, 2026.
1: The general public is hereby informed that further to a recent amendment to the Immigration Act, the following requirements apply to an application for a permit of permanent residence in Montserrat. A person who resided in Montserrat before the 1st of January 2003 is eligible to apply for a permit of permanent residence after having resided in Montserrat for a minimum of 5 years. A person who entered Montserrat on or after the 1st of January 2003 but before the 1st of February 2026 will only be eligible to apply for a permit of permanent residence after having resided in Montserrat for a minimum of 8 years. A person who enters Montserrat on or after the 1st of February 2026 will only be eligible to apply for a permit of permanent residence after having resided in Montserrat for a minimum of 15 years. Please note that applicants must satisfy all other applicable legal and administrative requirements applying to the granting of a permit of permanent residence in Montserrat. Persons are encouraged to take note of this change and may seek further information or clarification from the Immigration Department or the Consular Division, Office of the Deputy Governor.
0: The government of Montserrat is inviting applications from suitably qualified persons for the post of Communications Officer, Human Resources Management Unit within the Office of the Deputy Governor. The Communications Officer is responsible for shaping and delivering the Office of the Deputy Governor's ODG messaging to the public service and the wider public. Key responsibilities include setting and upholding professional standards for all official ODG HR communications aligned with the Government of Montserrat's communications policy. Leading strategic communication initiatives that promote understanding and engagement with the ODG's transformation agenda, including pensions reform, compensation review, capacity building, digitization, and reward and recognition. Developing and executing a comprehensive stakeholder strategy and communications plan for the ODG and HRMU, outlining key messages, audiences, channels, and timelines for internal and external communication. Preparing official messaging, including speeches, statements, and talking points for the Deputy Governor, and managing communications across the ODG HR portfolio. And coordinating media relations, including coverage of ODG HR events, responses to media enquiries, and preparation of parliamentary responses. The applicant should possess a bachelor's degree in media, communications, journalism, marketing, or a related field, must have at least 5 years of relevant experience, and a strong portfolio demonstrating design and communications work will be an asset. Key skills and competencies include a proficiency in graphic design, video production and editing, including the use of appropriate photo and video editing software and digital content creation tools. The complete job description can be found on www.gomjobs.com. Appointment will be made on a contractual basis for a period of 2 years. The salary scale for this position is R22 to R16, that is EC$54,072 to EC$64,164 per annum. Transportation allowance is $9,600 per annum. The deadline for application is September 14th, 2026.
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Yeah, more talented folks are coming out of the beautiful Emerald Isle of Montserrat. That's Eloise Lynch with her song. It is Don't Come Running Back. Eloise out of Montserrat, based overseas. Yeah, tell them you heard the music on ZJB Radio with me, JGP. Heading in now, just about 19 minutes after 12 o'clock our time. And reminding you, it's an all-new karaoke train tonight and every Wednesday in September. And it's going to be starting off tonight at 7 o'clock at Lux Caribbean inside Festival Village. There's going to be a fully stocked bar, lots of food to keep your energy up. It is the perfect midweek break, so grab the mic and let loose. And it's all happening at the Lux Caribbean, where the fun never stops on the karaoke train. Check it out.

machines will be given away, and they do have other exciting gifts too. See CPR demonstration and discover what you can do in an emergency. There'll be demonstrations, hands-on activities, information, giveaways, and lots more to experience. So bring

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Listen to the Department of Environment's jingle and be ready to answer questions based on the lyrics. A set of quiz questions will be aired within the next 2 weeks.

Hey, that's Russ Heights. That's Ted Roy, Steady. It's Ted Roy Mead. And that's the song. It's called Feelings of Love. And heading down towards the community diary presentation, we invite you to stay with us for that right here on ZJB Radio.

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0: And as we get into Community Dairy at this time, M&I Speakers Club inviting all to the next session, which is scheduled for this evening, Wednesday, September 9th at 6 o'clock, 6 p.m. today, 6 o'clock this evening. The program will feature a special educational presentation entitled, Don't Just Wing It, which explores how preparation and purposeful practice can improve every presentation. And you can join via Zoom using the meeting ID of 503-735-2948. The passcode MNI1664-1664. Or you can WhatsApp Daphne at 496-2493 for more information. And come along, learn, participate, and strengthen your speaking skills. Parents and guardians of children attending the Munster Secondary School with outstanding textbooks, you're asked to return these books to the school's office immediately. Parents and guardians of children attending the Munster Secondary School, you're invited to attend a PTA meeting on Thursday, September 10th, 4:30 p.m. And this will be at the Lookout Auditorium. Please make an effort to attend and be on time. The following players are asked to attend a very important meeting at the Multipurpose Stadium on Thursday, 10th September at 6 p.m. The players, Jazik Weeks, Keanu Woods, Rashawn Fenton, Maldrick Weeks, Masai Popo, Rashawn Thomas, Jashawn Fenton, Tishawn Phillip, Giovanni Brown, Tejon Bazzi, Wendell Allen, Kristen Yearwood, Jaden Ryan, Jamal Willock, Clinton Reese, and Robin Johnson. And the Department of Labor announcing that local business looking to hire an appliance technician and a domestic worker. For the appliance technician's role, applicants should be experienced and dependable with skills in diagnosing, servicing, repairing, and maintaining household appliances such as refrigerators, washing machines, dryers and stoves, and other electrical applications. For the domestic worker, the role for the applicants, you should be trustworthy and responsible, capable of handling general domestic tasks like cleaning and laundry and housekeeping and other related duties. Interested candidates are requested to submit written applications to the Department of Labor by Friday, 11th September. For more information, contact the department at 491-4010 and 491-4020. And the Munster Arts Council inviting all soca artists to an open discussion on the future of soca in preparation for the end-of-year festival. This discussion will be held on Friday, September 11th, 4:30, at the MAC office located upstairs, the public market in Little Bay. Artists who have previously taken part and those who wish to participate are encouraged to respond as soon as possible by calling the Munster Arts Council's number at 495-8555. 495-8555. So soca artists, call that number right now. 495-8555. And you should get in your calls by tomorrow, Thursday, September the 10th. Please be on time. So the number for you to call Mac's office, all the soca artists and those interested, 495-8555. Call that number right now. And if you're between the ages of 10 and 19, if you're interested in cricket, in an effort to revive youth cricket on Munster, P&J Services launching a youth cricket coaching program. Coaching sessions will be held every Saturday from 9 a.m. until 12 noon. Registration drawing off on Friday, September the 11th. Parents of interested persons are encouraged to register by contacting Winston Jeff Lane at 496-0082, 496-0082, or Jamari Lane at 392-3474, 392-3474. Coming out, get involved, develop your skills, and help in bringing youth cricket back to life on Montserrat. And that's it for Community Diary at this time on ZJB Radio. 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

Yes, as a matter of fact, though, coming up this weekend, I think she's going to be awarded in New York this weekend. I think it's going to be this weekend. So that's good, though. That's good that, you know, she's still around to receive something. And speaking about that, a man who has been awarded, recognized a lot of times, he's also been recognized again in the USA. You could probably call him back then Natasha Wilson's musical brother. Yeah, Marshall Montano. Remember when he came out singing in his diaper? Too Young to Soca. Who else is also going to be recognized? I think Iowa George as well. Here is Marshall Montano, Too Young to Soca.

It's your birthday today. That's right, Lady Go Strong, plenty more. And I got a greeting coming from your loving cuz, Iman and family in Canada. Wishing you all the best in your birthday today. Yeah, you look like a model girl. I see one of the pictures. Yeah, Jennifer Winspear's birthday on today. Hi to Ethlyn, enjoy your day. Have a good one, lady, and have a good one. What else we got? Hey, Keen's birthday is also on. Happy, happy birthday, Keen. That's Marshall Montano. Many moons ago. Many suns ago, too. Too young to soak up.

there we go. Hello to the K in the UK. Howdy, howdy, lady. How are you? Jamming and listening, listening and jamming. Greetings, Coral Jennifer. Coral Jennifer, hello. You're in the family. Nurse B, we got Nurse Brenda. How are you?

0: Okay, now we got it as the soca king of the world, Marcello Montano, Too Young to Soca. And thank you so much for soca-ing with us right here on ZJB Radio, the Wednesday edition, midweek edition of Showcase. Gotta get some information out. 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

0: This is a public announcement from the Montserrat Fire and Rescue Services. All are asked to desist from lighting fires at this time as it is very dry and windy. If need to burn, please use metal drums that may contain the fire. Remember, do not leave unattended. Have a water source readily available for extinguishing. With winds high and the areas dry, if applied for a fire permit, keep in mind that the permit may not be granted. This is for the safety of property and the community. Remember, firefighting is our business. Fire prevention is everybody's business.
1: Notice from the Comptroller of Inland Revenue. The general public is hereby notified that the Inland Revenue Division will be holding a public auction sale in keeping with Section 53 of the Property Tax Act. The auction is set to take place on 23rd September 2026 at 10 a.m. at the Multipurpose Sports Complex.
2: The list of heavy detriments for auction are properties that have accumulated arrears in excess of 3 years. Information on the properties to be auctioned is published in the Gazette, the newspaper, the MCRS website, and will also be on display from 8:30 in the morning at the auction site.
1: Take note, therefore, that if the amounts in arrears on these properties are not paid in full by 9 a.m. on the 23rd September 2026, the auction will proceed in accordance with the provisions in the Property Tax Act. Markers have been placed by each property up for auction for ease of identification.
2: Property owners, their agents or representatives are asked to take note and be guided accordingly. If you require updated information on the amount in arrears, please contact the Inland Revenue Division of the MCRS at irev@gov.ms or by telephone number 664-491-2463 or 664-491-3211.
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0: That's Blacker Dan. Listen, I've always said this. Don't be afraid to beg. Once you got a good song, some nice music, and so you could cuss. Why does he do that? As a matter of fact, Blacker Dan said when he made the song, he said it's a true story. When he made the song and the song became a hit, and the same lady tried to talk to him, you know. It was a blessing when you left. I mean, you don't mean it, but this, you know, it happens. let's see. I got a link up. Howdy, hello, and hi. Can you hear me?
1: Yes.
0: Hey,
1: brother, I hear you.
0: Hey, my goodness, boy. So what, bro? Listen, people. That's Blackstone. Blackstone. We used to call him the ambassador for CSS when I was at the other place. You know, we like politicians. That's all we have to say at the other place, and so on. Yeah. Listen. So how are you, my brother? How are you? What's up?
1: I am good, my brother. I am good. I'm just here listening to ZJB. You know, I locked on and listened. As I say, wherever you go,
0: you follow.
1: We follow you.
0: Oh, boy.
1: You know, we follow you, man. We follow you. We follow you.
0: Thank you.
1: And as you said, as the politicians say, when you were on the other side,
0: yes,
1: we followed you there. You come on this side, we follow you.
0: Yeah.
1: There are other acts that was on the other side that we still follow.
0: Yeah,
1: so we still follow all around. We follow you, we follow Stacy, we follow Jace, we follow Nikki, we follow Big George. We still follow you guys wherever you are.
0: Hey, thank you, man. As a matter of fact, I saw a quick hello from Stacy the other day, and she put up hello. And who else did I see? I saw Jace and Franco marking another milestone.
1: And I think today, it's either today or yesterday, is Glenn's birthday.
0: Oh.
1: Yeah, Glenn's birthday is either yesterday or today.
0: Or today. Whatever day it is, man, blessings to Glenn.
1: Yes.
0: Brother Soul himself.
1: Yes.
0: Brother Soul, man.
1: Yeah.
0: So let me tell you now, let me ask you. Oh, before we go any further, people, Blackstone, before you go any further, you know what? You go ahead. Say hello to your many people, because some of them are asking me where Blackstone. I say, well, Blackstone probably walking or something.
1: Well, so, I would start in the Emerald Isle.
0: Yeah.
1: You know, you have Sexy Kitty there.
0: Yeah.
1: So you have to shout out to Sexy Kitty. And I know she's always locked on and Lady Hot Stepper. They are always locked on and listening to ZJB. So you start right there in the Emerald Isle. So you start right there, man. And then you go down to BIM, where you have all those Nicole and everyone there in BIM that is locked on and listening. And then you go to Trinidad, you have Ian and all the others, and then you have Shah here in the US.
0: Yes.
1: You
0: yes,
1: also man. Have in Greens. Can't leave out the Greens,
0: the
1: man.
0: Greens,
1: you
0: have
1: Nila, UCL and all those
0: all
1: in
0: them.
1: The Greens.
0: Hey, talking about the Greens, man, Spice Isle. I didn't get a chance to experience it. I'm not sure if you also did, but you know the Greens are always hot and spicy with carnival. With carnival.
1: Hot work. And spicy.
0: Hot
1: man.
0: And spicy.
1: Spice mass. Spice
0: yeah.
1: mass.
0: Spice,
1: spice
0: mass.
1: Mass. Spice. Right now, I would categorically say,
0: yeah.
1: without fear or favor, that Spice Mass every year now
0: getting better
1: is the place to be for carnival.
0: Well,
1: if you miss out that spice, and as they say, you have to be in the oil.
0: Yeah. Well, listen, as you said that, I've even heard and hearing Trinidadians say, boy, we have to check the Spice Mass, especially Juve morning.
1: It's two things. Just yesterday I was telling a friend of mine in Trinidad, two things about Spice Mass that is unique to Spice Mass and nowhere else is that Jab, Juve, whether it be the Monday or the Tuesday in Sautez, and Monday Night Mass.
0: Listen.
1: The Pretty Mass is there, but the Monday Night Mass and that Juve, that is Spice Mass. If you go to Spice Mass and you don't bathe in the oil and you don't play Monday Night Mass, then you didn't go to Spice Mass.
0: What I found over the years, Blackstone, is the heavy exposure of tradition, the bamboo, the thing on the shoes where they're nice with.
1: Yes, stamp.
0: Boy.
1: Definitely.
0: I'm like,
1: and the Velcro and these kind
0: boy,
1: of, yeah.
0: You guys can make me, well, I mean, when I say you guys, in Grenada, man, that's a place where you could get the music without the electronic or electrical instruments. Everything is a rhythm.
1: Definitely.
0: I was surprised. I wouldn't call another place, but I expected another place to have all that. But Grenada, yes. Grenada crazy.
1: The other place. I know the other place. The other place. Uh-huh. They're commercializing too much.
0: Well, yes. But I was.
1: Yes. Definitely. Spice Mass. When you go to Spice Mass, you have to bathe in the oil. Monday night Mass, and then the Friday before all that, where everybody would have on their Friday night, Soca Monarch. Since Trinidad and Tobago no longer have Soca Monarch competition for the last, just before COVID around that time and stuff, and then Blackadan went to Trinidad with that same tune that you were just playing there, and he was the ultimate soca champion, and that was the last time sort of international soca monarch competition that they actually have had in Trinidad and Tobago. But when you're talking about soca monarch now within the Caribbean,
0: Grenada boy,
1: because everybody have it in different names.
0: Yes.
1: But Carnival Friday in Grenada, everybody, the entire population of Grenada, who is in Grenada, Kayaku Piti Martinique, converges on the National Stadium.
0: Yeah.
1: And that Friday night
0: is crazy.
1: The whole place of Sheldon, as they say it.
0: Well, it's funny you brought up that, right? Because, well, here in Montserrat, yeah, you know, we have our festival as well, so our soca artists are getting ready. There's going to be a big meeting tomorrow evening, getting ready for
1: leading up to that. The advertisement, yeah.
0: Now, the thing is, man, it's, I don't know to say this, boy. Boy, like, I'll just jump, like, plenty steps one time. Grenada's soca monarch is like, I'll take over. Really vibe, the energy.
1: The conversation, you know, the conversation that my friend and I was having yesterday about that, Westfield in Trinidad. The Trinidad public, if they don't have the big names, they don't support in the way that they should support. So they don't really give the new and upcoming artists
0: that push and chance, support,
1: you know, liking the song if this is a big name, or they may not come out of a big camp in that respect. You don't have that problem in Grenada if that tune is a tune that comes out and it is being liked from the get-go everybody.
0: That is it.
1: So as we on that now, we're talking about this year's Soca Monarch.
0: Snakey boy.
1: No, you would have remembered, and I cannot remember, I have to get the name of the tune, because a lot of people felt that this is Snakey first year or Snakey, you know, some people outside in Grenada, people know.
0: Yes.
1: But when I was in Grenada, and that would have been between 2009 to 2010, one of those years, when I was living in Grenada, and Snakey had a tune that year, and you did a live when you was on the other station.
0: I did a link up. Yeah,
1: and we did a live link up with him right in St. George's. We were right in front of Andal Supermarket, on the street there.
0: Yeah,
1: and we did a live link up. We did one with Snakey that year, and we did one with Brother B.
0: Yeah.
1: Right. So Snakey out a while now, he had been knocking. And I remember when he did, after the semi-final, I called him and I spoke to him and I told him, I said, listen, I said, that tune, I said, it's you're to lose. I said, but just remember this. The judges don't judge the recording. they judge the live performance on the night of the competition.
0: Well said.
1: So you go out there, make sure you have your diction, make sure everything that you sing your verses, and then you interact with the crowd.
0: Right, right.
1: And I stayed up that Friday night into Saturday morning. Remember, I had to go to work that morning for 6 o'clock. Sneaky sang after 1. I stayed up, listened to that live performance. And when I got up at 4 o'clock to get ready now to go to work, I was in time for the results. But when they announced Sneaky's name, it's like even one of the commentators said, it's like an earthquake went through the stadium. It erupted. You know that raging seas? You really, really raged the seas. And that boat, the effects, everything on that, it was a really, really dynamic performance. And I saw he have bookings this so far. I think he would be in Trinidad sometime this month.
0: Yeah, he's busy.
1: And he's supposed to be in Tobago Carnival.
0: He busy,
1: so the agency is moving, man.
0: He busy. And let him know, man. Yes, yes. Let him know. Congratulations to him from me. You know, God willing, man, definitely. God willing, we link up. Right?
1: Yeah, man. Definitely, you know, I hope that link up
0: we could
1: with
0: link
1: you
0: up.
1: And him and his management team, yeah. And everything would come so he can actually come and give the people of Montserrat and the wider Caribbean who listens to ZJB, even here in the Caribbean, here in the US, in the UK, Canada, and all over, that they would be able to hear that live version
0: of Sneaky
1: on ZJB Radio sometime within the near distance future, man.
0: Hey, Stone, thank you so much. Remember some time ago we spoke about it, Alekum Rayo own Stone Squad. We got Tom Stone from Mansura, they got Rock Stone. Well, Rock Stone passed away now.
1: Yes.
0: Well, I know you're always up to that. So and then of course Black Stone Boy, the ambassador boy, this man. I was telling somebody about you. That when we had a funeral someplace, I will tell you to represent us. You said, boy, the funeral thing just outside my house. I could believe it. Stone said, yeah, boy, I know it's where the funeral place just down the road, about 2 houses or so down. I
1: said, boy, yes.
0: You and everything, man. But thank you for the link up over the years. I appreciate it. And God willing, we link up again, man. You and the family?
1: Definitely, my brother.
0: You and the family, stay good, man. The boy's getting big. The tall boy. I see the boy is long.
1: Yes.
0: A long, long boy.
1: The last one just celebrated his 19th birthday last week.
0: Yeah. All right.
1: Yeah.
0: Blackstone, my brother. Thank you, man. The Caribbean.
1: All right, my brother.
0: Caribbean Connection.
1: Brother. You take care.
0: Have a good one, brother.
1: Okay.
0: All right. Blackstone, folks, connections across the Caribbean, Grenada, Trinidad, and Tobago, and all over. Trust me, he's all over. And as you heard, that was a nice link up there where you just call in and say, hey, Jay. I don't know why people do that. But it's nice, man. As I always say, you guys, our listeners, you inspire us as well. So even though you might be saying that we listen to you guys and you inspire us, trust me, it's nice when listeners just feel the vibe. And just link up with us right here on ZJB Radio. So we like that. Thank you so much. Who else we got? I got somebody else to do. Yeah, when we got that to do, we have to do this. I'm going to try and see if I could slip in this one right here. One from this fabulous lady right here on ZJB Radio. Wednesday it is with and for the ladies. And also, where is it? Can I find it? All right. So we'll see if we can do that. So we have the death announcements coming up at around 1:30 right here on ZJB Radio.
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0: Oh, that's Maxine. Officer, how are you? Maxine Lee, gotta go down.
1: Don't get sweet.
0: Gotta go down to Montserrat.
1: Yeah.
0: There is always something to eat. Long dear, in Montserrat. So, so sweet. Okay, 16 minutes after 1 o'clock our time, right here on ZJB Radio.
1: Sweet, so sweet. Sweet,
0: so. And we got some greetings going out to Elle.

Who else we got? And we got some greetings. Who else we? I'm sure I saw another name. I'm trying to get it. Hold on. Yeah, we got some greetings to Ethlyn. Howdy, howdy, howdy. Greetings to you as well. Oh, this is Calypsonian Lady Blessings.

the juniors to the big ones. Now that's Blessings, Juan Montserrat, Emerald Isle of the Caribbean. Heading towards 22 minutes after 1 o'clock right here on ZJB Radio. Thank you for being on. I'm JGP with you.

Hey, by the way, good afternoon. Howdy, hello, and hi to Shirley, Shirley Pigott. Howdy, howdy. Yeah, that's the junior Calypso Monarch two times in a row. She's also the junior Soca Monarch. Initia goes by the sobriquet of Innes. And then the veterans, Singing Betty, she's also in. Howdy, howdy, howdy, lady and family. Yeah, that's iconic introduction right there. Messing up my mind. 27 minutes after 1 o'clock. Death announcements, obituaries coming up right after. Stay tuned.

0: See, that song is, oh my goodness, that song is still going strong.
1: You are messing up my mind.
0: That's the name of the song. You know, for quite a while, folks have been asking me, Jay, you ever seen the team up between singing Betty and her daughter Claudette? No. And then I saw a couple of the videos. You gotta check them out, man. Fantastic harmony. I think that would be nice if you can see Mommy Betty and her daughter Claudette doing this song together. That would be nice. Yeah, thank you so much for being on with us on ZJB Radio. 95.5, 88.3 FM. 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
2: Yeah.

It is with deep sadness that we announce the passing of Clement Elroy Bufong, formerly of Windy Hill and Stratham. He resided in Salem Village from 1983 to 1997 and lived in London for over 28 years. He departed this life on the 23rd of August. The funeral arrangements for the late Clement Elroy Bufong will be given in a subsequent broadcast. We regret to announce the passing of Claudina Ethelyn Allen, affectionately known as Kate, who was formerly of Jubilee Town, Plymouth, and last resided in St. Peter's, Montserrat. Kate left this world on Friday, August the 28th, at the age of 81. She survived by her husband, Beresford Allen, her children, Yolanda Allen, Dillis Weeks, and Wayne Allen, and her adopted children, Vanetta Bass and Valence Frederick. Also mourning the loss of five grandchildren, Anique Allen Hillier, also Kaylin Allen, Kayvon Allen, Dylan Weeks, and Tiffany Weeks. Two great-grandchildren, Carol Allen and Janiah White, her brothers John Thornhill and Junior Allen, and her sister Vanessa Allen Polydor. Preceding her in death, the twin brother, Winston Thornhill, and other siblings, Peter Cabey, Charles Cabey, Jeff Francis, George Thornhill, Henrietta Boatswain, Anne Thornhill, and Marta Brown, the Maria Brown, and she is mourned by numerous family, friends, and relatives to include Clayton Weeks, Andrew Hillier, Carol and Philip, Jackie Ryan, Jackie Thornhill Payne and family, George Thornhill and family, Mary B. Ryan and family, Lucille Allen and family, the KBs and Ryans of St. George's Hill, Weeks and Bayer. The family also extending heartfelt thanks to her caretakers, Miss Ursie Allen, Miss Jacqueline Willis Cole, also Miss Juliet Bob, the staff of the Glendon Hospital. A special mention is made of Mona and also Celia Furlong, Daphne Allen and family, Violet Allen and family, and also Silurine Francis, Van Dyer, and Brendan White, Georgie Poor, Freddie, Wilfred Moose Mead, Kenzie's Shipping, Molly Shield and the Roadside Crew, Madge Bass and family, Desna Shield and family, the Anglican community, the entire St. Peter's community, and everyone who reached out during her illness. The funeral service for the late Claudina Ethelyn Allen will be held at the St. Peter's Anglican Church on Thursday, September 10th at 2:30 p.m. Following the service, interment will take place at the church cemetery. And for those unable to attend, the service will be live-streamed by Philomagic Media. Bus service will be provided by Wendell Pinky Daly's Transportation from Lookout to St. Peter's and by Tiquan Roach from Salem to St. Peter's, and pickups will be starting off at 1:15 p.m. in both directions. The family expressing their gratitude for all the kindness and support shown during this difficult time. Every prayer, every call, every kind gesture has been deeply appreciated. And the family of Sarah Pemberton announcing her passing on the 11th of August. And she was originally from the village of Still Valley, St. Patrick's, but last resided in Lower Clapton, London, England. Left to mourn her son, George James, grandchildren, Sarah, Thomas, and also Adam Board James, great-grandchildren, Charlotte, also Marshall, Romeo, and Callie, and also Kaylan, and Madhu, and Zifra, and Micah, and the brother, George Francis, the sister, Helen Francis, both in the USA, the sister-in-law,
Linda Green in Montserrat, and many nieces and nephews, to include Jerome, Scooby Francis in Anguilla, also Jabari and Nikisha in the USA, and cousins Melda, that's Melda Silcutt, Anita Watson family, Joe Francis, also Isilda Lynch, all in the UK, Winston Kafukabi and siblings, John Martin and family, Norman Francis and Yvonne Richards, friends Mary Grace Irish and Joseph Agaro in Montserrat, Yvette Irish and family, Mrs. Sarah May Bodkin Skerritt and family, Darrell Grandison in the USA, and also left to mourn at the precious residence of St. Patrick's, Montserrat, and many other families and friends too numerous to mention. The homegoing service for the late Sarah Pemberton will be held on the 16th of September at the St. James Church, 233 Lower Clapton Road, Lower Clapton, London E5 8EG. The burial service will follow at Manor Park Cemetery and Crematorium, Sibbett Road, Forest Gate, London, E70NP. And to the bereaved, the management and staff of ZJB Radio extend the deepest condolences. 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

0: All right, so our time, it is now 20 minutes to go before 2 o'clock here on ZJB Radio. And reminding you, we have the M&I Speakers Club. They have their next session. That's going to be on this evening at 6 o'clock, people. Take note. And the program featuring a special educational presentation entitled Don't Just Wing It. And this explores how presentation and preparation and purposeful practice can improve every presentation. You can join via Zoom using the meeting ID of 503-735-2948. The passcode is MNI-1664, MNI-1664. You can also WhatsApp Daphne at 496-2493, 496-2493 for more information. So come along to learn, participate, and strengthen your speaking skills. All right. And also, parents, guardians of children attending the Munchot Secondary School with outstanding textbooks, you are asked to return these books to the school's office immediately. And then coming up for Thursday, parents and guardians of children attending the Munchot Secondary School, you're invited to attend a PTA meeting Thursday, September 10th, 4:30 p.m. at the Lookout Auditorium. Please make every effort to be present and also to be on time. All right. So make sure that you do that. And we have the players of Jazik Weeks and also Kiana Woods, Rashawn Fenton, Maljik Weeks, Nisai Popo, Rashawn Thomas, Jashawn Fenton, Tishawn Phillip, Giovanni Brown, Tejon Barzi, Wendell Allen, Kristen Yearwood, Jaden Ryan, Jamal Willock, and Clinton Reese, and Robin Johnson. You all are asked to be at this very important meeting. It's going to be on at the Multipurpose Stadium tomorrow, Thursday, at 6 o'clock in the evening. So make sure that you're there and also be on time.
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0: nice trying word, boy. I know you when you were going to school and you couldn't pass your test. Then you went to England and wanted to look down on the rest. That's Ratamba. Tell him howdy. Wish him greetings, all right? What else we got? England and Make You Bright. We got 12 until 2.
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I wonder if he remembers these songs. Not other than the man who keeps on winning. Okay, he's losing in between. He's lost some, you know, but he's paid his dues and kept on going. Keith White, the beer. Morrison, that one is my apology. Hey, listen, stay with us for more exciting radio right here on ZJB 95.5, 88.3 FM. 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All right. So also the current, the reigning Leeward Islands Calypso Monarch, and also Montserrat's reigning Calypso Monarch. All those crowns, you said, boy, to make another room for all the awards and all the crowns and all the trophies. Anyway, thank you so much for being on with us right here on ZJB Radio as we take you over the hump and into the eve of the weekend. I am JGP.

Greetings, this is Kwasi representing for the one called Little Lenny. You know, so the vibes is nice when you're listening to the number one choice. 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

0: 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And of course on Facebook, ZJB Radio. Yeah, the spirit of Montserrat. So there had it, Grams Morgan.
1: Your advice.
0: Thanking the Almighty.
2: Right, let me see it in English.
0: Seems like he might just be coming soon. In comes Movado. Sounds you haven't heard in a while. Yeah, man. How you doing? Greetings.

Sounds of Mavado, Ja is coming soon. If you're celebrating a birthday today or an anniversary, all the very best to you, eh? I do have a neighbor who's celebrating today. And listen, if you so happen to see her today, you're not going to recognize her. Yeah, it seems like she's planning to stop traffic and all kind of stuff, boy. Yeah, Jennifer Winspear, it's a birthday.

Yeah, Keen Holly, it is your birthday today. And the entire family circle is celebrating with you today, Keen. Enjoy, yeah? And to the others who might be celebrating today, 9th of September in the year 2026, do enjoy. And you know what they say about September?

Whiz in the afternoon, something tag life, and life soon starts out. If you're on the job, hi, good afternoon to you. Some folks on the day off, enjoy, it's your day, relax a bit. Some folks on holidays and all of that, enjoy that break as well. Huh? Others are returning from holiday. I did promise you sounds you haven't heard in a while.

Psalms 127. See that? Except the Lord build the house, they labor in vain that build it. Except the Lord keep the city, the watchman watch it.

0: So we have 25 minutes on the hour of 3 o'clock. Registration is now open for candidates who wish to write CSEC exams in January next year. Registration closes on Friday, October 23rd. Please note a late fee would be charged after CXC's deadline and further charges for very late registrations. The Inland Revenue Division takes this opportunity to advise property owners and agents that the 2026 property tax bills were issued on Friday, August 21. These taxes become due and payable on Friday, October 20th. Please note that where bills were not received, property owners and agents should contact Inland Revenue Division for advice on the tax status of their property. Remember that when you pay your property tax on time, that is before October 20th, 2026, you will receive a 5% discount. Therefore, pay early to save. The countdown to our epic year-end festivities is officially on, and we want you to help make it unforgettable. The Montserrat Arts Council is seeking enthusiastic individuals to join the planning committees and support the events as committee members and volunteers. Join a dynamic team dedicated to creating a massive celebration. Whether you want to shape the strategy behind the scenes or bring the hype on the ground, your unique skills and energy will make culture shine. Don't wait to be part of the team that makes the island shine brighter than ever. Get involved today. 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For more information, you can also email the council directly at info@artscouncil.ms. Martin's Takeaway in Salem closed until further notice. Management do apologize for any inconvenience. M&I Speakers Club invites you to its next session this evening, 6 o'clock. The program will feature a special educational presentation entitled Don't Just Wing It, which explores how preparation and purposeful practice can improve every presentation. You can join via Zoom using meeting ID 503-735-2948. That is 503-735-2948. And the passcode is MNI1664. That passcode is MNI1664. Or WhatsApp Daphne on 496-2493 for more information. Come along to learn, participate, and strengthen your speaking skills. Just to inform parents and guardians of children attending the Montserrat Secondary School, don't forget, you do have a PTA meeting at 4:30 tomorrow afternoon at the Lookout Primary School Auditorium. The following players are asked to attend a very important meeting at the Multipurpose Stadium tomorrow, Thursday, September 10th at 6 p.m. Jazik Weeks, Kiana Woods, Rashawn Fenton, Maldrick Weeks, Nisai Popo, Rashawn Thomas, Joshon Fenton, Teshawn Phillip, Giovanni Brown, Tejon Bazzi, Wendell Allen, Kristen Yearwood, Jaden Ryan, Jamal Willock, Clinton Reese, and Robin Johnson. The Department of Labor is pleased to announce the following is pleased to offer a job vacancy. A local business is looking to hire an appliance technician and a domestic worker. For the appliance technician role, applicants should be experienced and dependable with skills in diagnosing, servicing, repairing, and maintaining household appliances such as refrigerators, washing machines, dryers, stoves, and other electrical appliances. For the domestic worker role, applicants should be trustworthy and responsible, capable of handling general domestic tasks like cleaning, laundry, housekeeping, and other related duties. Interested candidates are requested to submit a written application to the Department of Labor, and you should do so by this coming Friday, September 11th. Contact the department at 491-4010. The Montserrat Arts Council is inviting all soca artists to an open discussion on the future of soca in preparation for the end of year festival. This discussion will be held this Friday, September 11th, 4:30 p.m. at the MAC office located upstairs at the public market in Little Bay. Artists who have previously taken part and those who wish to participate are encouraged to respond as soon as possible by calling the Montserrat Arts Council on 495-8555, and it should do so by tomorrow, Thursday, September 10th. Please be on time. And finally, are you between the ages of 10 and 19 and interested in cricket? In an effort to revive youth cricket in Montserrat, P&J Services is launching a youth cricket coaching program. Coaching sessions will be held every Saturday from 9 a.m. to 12 noon. Registration ends on Friday, September 11th. Parents of interested persons are encouraged to register by contacting Winston Jeff Lane at 496-0082 or Jamari Lane at 392-3474. Come out, get involved, develop your skills, and help us bring youth cricket back to life in Montserrat. And that's it for this bulletin.
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3: The Land Registry received an application on the 8th day of June by Adelina Chewitt and Terence Bramble in his capacity as the alternate executor of the estate of Wilston Lionel Chewitt, both of Jones Hill, Montserrat, for prescriptive title to a portion of parcel of land recently presently registered to Christopher James Bramble of Woodlands, and more particularly described as Block 1311, Parcel 83, in the St. Peter's Registration Section. Take further notice that the portion of parcel of land claimed is situated next to the following parcels of land. On the northwest, southwest, by Block 1311, Parcel 84, registered to Louisa Gerald, Richard Gerald, Rosemary Andrew, and Judith Gerald. On the southwest, Block 1316, Parcel 35, registered to Margaret Allen, Gladvin S. Allen, Delbert Allen, and Shauna Allen. On the northeast, by the public road. Members of the public may object to the granting of the application within 6 weeks of the 25th day of August 2026 by lodging an objection with the Registrar of Lands, setting out the grounds of your objection. Members of the public are informed that if you fail to make any objection to the said application, the Registrar of Lands may proceed to grant the application for prescriptive title without further notice. The said application may be inspected by you or your attorney at the Land Registry from Monday to Friday between the hours of 8 a.m. and 2 p.m.
4: The government of Montserrat is inviting applications from suitably qualified persons for the post of critical care nurse within the Ministry of Health and Social Services. Critical care nurses provide specialized life-saving care to patients with severe, complex, or life-threatening conditions in highly acute settings. Key responsibilities include: applies the nursing process to develop and deliver patient care that is individualized and in accordance with established standards of nursing practice, provides and manage nursing care for critically ill patients according to established protocols, assessing patients' condition and starting treatment, taking vital signs, communicating with patients and their families, setting up IVs and administering medication, obtains health history, conduct physical examination of the critically ill patient, document findings, and develop individualized plan of care. The applicant must be a registered general and critical care nurse, have a minimum of 2 years working experience post-training in critical care, have good supervisory skills, valid registration with Nursing Council in country of practice, have a transcript for general nursing and critical care nursing, have experience in motivation and team building skills, have basic computer word processing skills, have good oral and written communication skills, knowledge and skills in preparing and presenting reports, 2 recent references, one of which should be your most recent employment.

0: employer. Appointments will be made either on a permanent or contractual basis. Basic salary for this post R19 to R15, that is, $59,112 to $65,844 EC dollars per year. Allowances include uniform allowance of $900 per year. Contract gratuity 12.5% of the basic salary. Deadline date for this application, September 22nd, 2026. For more information, visit gomjobs.com.
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2: All right, so we are good to go. I can tell you it's 9 minutes on the hour of, what is it now? 3 o'clock, nine on three. And it's an all new karaoke train tonight and every Wednesday evening in September, starting tonight, 7 o'clock until at Lux Caribbean inside a festival village. There'll be a fully stocked bar and lots of food to keep your energy up. It is the perfect midweek break. So grab the mic and let loose. At Lux Caribbean, the fun never stops on the karaoke train. So that's happening tonight and every Wednesday during this month of September. That's at Lux Caribbean inside Festival Village. And MS Osborne Limited, they'll close to the general public at around 3:30 this afternoon. Management do apologize for any inconvenience that this closure may cause. All right, so that's MS Osborne Limited. They'll close to the general public at around 3:30 this afternoon. So please take note of that as you move. Don't forget at 3 o'clock, we do have News Watch.

0: Good afternoon, I'm Keola Green and this is Newswatch, which comes to you in association with Johnny's Mecca Fashions and TSO.
1: Montserrat. 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
0: The Lookout Primary School has marked its 25th anniversary with a Thanksgiving service celebrating the school's history, achievements, and contribution to the community. The service, held on Wednesday at the St. Patrick's Roman Catholic Church, also marked the start of the new academic year. It featured presentations from education officials, past students and teachers, religious representatives, and current members of the school body. The details in the News at 6 this evening. Antigua's Prime Minister Gaston Browne has doubled down on his criticism of the judiciary, rejecting mounting condemnation from regional legal bodies and insisting that judges must be held accountable for sentences he believes undermine public safety. In his latest response, Browne defended his call for more proportionate sentences for repeat offenders and rejected the view that judicial independence places judges beyond public criticism. He accused the judiciary of handing down weak sentences that contribute to repeat offending and said the practice is undermining public safety. Internationally, the United Kingdom's government has reiterated that it rejects reparations for Britain's role in the transatlantic slave trade, as Jamaica has petitioned King Charles III over the issue. Prime Minister Andy Burnham's spokesperson said that the UK does not and will not pay reparations. Successive British governments have refused to engage in discussions about slavery reparations while accepting that the country significantly benefited from the trade. UK leaders have previously acknowledged the horrors of slavery and continue to do so, but have never formally apologized for Britain's role in sustaining it. Burnham's spokesperson labeled the practice as abhorrent, but maintained that position and insisted no compensation will be paid. And that was Newswatch, which came to you in association with Johnny's Mecca Fashions and TSO. Leonard Wade Jr. is up next with sports in a minute. On behalf of ZGB's news team, I am Keola Green, wishing you a pleasant day.

0: And England again demolished the dismal Pakistan batting to move on course for a 3-0 clean sweep on the opening day of the third test at Edgbaston, that's in Birmingham. After ripping out the tourists for only 133, England already have a 23-run advantage on 156 for 4 at stumps on day one. And Cricket West Indies has appointed experienced New Zealand coach Bob Carter as a batting consultant, with his initial one-year engagement focused on raising batting standards across the West Indies and strengthening the regional coaching system ahead of a critical period for international competition. And that's it for Sports in a Minute for today, Wednesday, the 9th of September. ZGB's afternoon time, now 5 minutes, moving down past the hour of 3 o'clock. And it's now time for a repeat of the program, Talking Health, which was first aired on July 15th this year.
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2: Good afternoon and welcome to Talking Health. I'm Penny Maloney, and it's a pleasure to be your host of this program. This afternoon, I have in studio with me one of our district medical officers within the Ministry of Health and Social Services, and he is here to talk to us about chronic pain and managing pain. His name is Dr. Ikechukwu Chikulu, but he's better known to us as Dr. Valentine. And I do hope I got that right, but he'll let me know. Dr. Valentine, welcome to Talking Health. Yes, and I want to say thank you to Dr. Valentine for bringing this topic to the table, because when you suggested it, you know, I thought back, I've been doing this program since 2016, and I don't believe that we've ever covered chronic pain and pain management. So I love this new topic that we're going to explore this afternoon. So to get us kicked off, I think we all have a basic understanding of what is pain. You know, I don't think we need a definition for pain per se, but can you tell us what is the difference between a normal ache and pain and a pain that should be medically evaluated?
3: Okay. Thank you for having me this afternoon. So, as much as we know, pain is something that signals some sort of discomfort to us, and usually an unpleasant experience. So, but when we are looking at pain, it's a critical aspect of personal health management. And while most pain sensations resolve by rest or home care, there are certain red flags that help us to distinguish pain that will require medical attention. So every pain that is usually associated with a symptom, maybe fever or some kind of change in function or limitation on ability, that is a kind of pain that we need to pay more attention to. So first of all, we need to categorize pain in terms of onset, duration, and associated symptoms. So common red flags. So you are having a sudden snap or a thunderclap that's without a clear cause. Or maybe you're carrying out an activity and there's a sudden severe sharp pain that could be coming, maybe signaling a fracture or a disability or loss of function at that point, as the case may be, depending on what is happening at the point in time. That is also something of concern. There are other factors that are very important for us to also look into. When you become unresponsive to pain, that becomes unresponsive to home treatment. So we're looking at severity in terms of onset. Usually, if it's just something acute, you expect that, okay, with rest and those common things that you can do within 24, 48 hours, there should be some sort of resolution in that kind of pain. But when those when those conditions persist, and it's usually sometimes lasting longer than 7 days or a week, then that is also giving you a sign that this is something that you need to seek medical attention for. Other things that we look out for are things like significant weakness or inability to bear weight. You can't move, you can't function, or sometimes if we're looking at other associated symptoms like fever, night sweats, unexplained weight loss, these are systemic signs. These are also things that are signaling to you that this particular pain, you need to seek more attention.
2: Okay.
3: So that's the distinguished thing criteria in terms of normal aches and pains and pain that requires you to seek
2: medical attention. I think sometimes pains are ignored, or we just figure we have to deal with them because we think it's an expected part of aging, getting older. You know, you always hear that our joints are like, our body's like a machine, and wear and tear on the joints, etc., causes pain. So can you explain that in greater detail? And, well, first, let's clarify, is pain an expected part of aging, and what causes that pain as we age?
3: Okay, so I would say that common misconception in society that pain is an inevitable consequence of getting older is really not correct. It's not normal, because there's nothing normal about pain. You also have aged people that are living active lives, pain-free lives. So in the sense of it, the short answer is no. While there are prevalence of certain painful conditions, like normal things like arthritis, when you see with older people, with age, or aging itself is not a direct cause of pain. So that is the short and important answer. Now, the idea is why this is important is because you could miss a diagnosis that is very important and crucial. You could also underreport the significance of that pain because you are just overlooking it and saying that this person is aged. There is nothing absolutely right about pain. Now, if that pain becomes persistent, yes, remember, aging itself is a physiological change in tissue or cellular function, and not necessarily meaning that it should be associated with pain. So that's also a very important stereotype that we must erase from our minds and the way we look at it. So we could be frail, but we could still be active. There are a lot of elderly people that are very much active, living out their life pain-free, going about their businesses, still maintaining function because of their ability to understand how health works. Because health itself, in its entire definition, it's not just the loss of functioning parts, but also you have the spiritual dimension. You also have the physical, the mental dimension of health in its significance when you're looking at that holistic definition.
2: So I like that you mentioned spirituality, because there are studies that show if a person has a spiritual connection to whatever higher being they believe in, and if they have a faith community, that they handle pain and sickness a lot better than persons who don't. So I like that you brought up that point.
3: Yeah.
2: Okay, so pain is not necessarily just an expected part of aging, and it sounds like it very much revolves around how active you remain, how healthy you age.
3: Yeah, exactly.
2: And if you don't age as healthily as you should, that's what causes the pain?
3: So looking at pain sensation, like I said, it depends on a lot of factors. One, physiological changes. Two, if there's also a pathological situation. Now, remember, So when we say physiological change, it could be that, okay, this healthy individual is undergo, even healthy individual undergo changes. So just like you have a flu-like symptom, or you develop a headache, or maybe you get worked up, overstretched, and you're overworked in a day, and suddenly that could also trigger pain sensation, sort of pain sensation, and you just realize that you need to do what? Slow down and maybe take a rest or take a nap or take out time from work. Yes, that you can find out that maybe bed rest in its strictest sense is the commonest rational way to deal with pain. You just get your body rested and maybe the pain could go away. And maybe you wake up and sometimes, not necessarily, especially for headaches, you could have a headache and you just drink some water and take out time to rest. You find out that after a few hours, you feel much better. That doesn't necessarily mean that maybe it was as a result of what you did that must have triggered that sensation and the response, the normal body response or your nervous system response to that is also pain. But while you rest, then all that goes away. All those feelings, all those symptoms that you're feeling disappears. So you can see that could just be a physiological change in what is happening, especially in your environment or activity. Now, the other thing is pathological conditions. There are a lot of them. Some of them, the common ones that we know, you have things like osteoarthritis. You have peripheral neuropathy, where wear and tear of the joint ligaments leading to bone and bone friction. You also have things like spinal spondylosis, which are degenerative changes in the discs and the joints of the spine, neck and back. This is very common in older adults. And you also have things like post-hepatic neuralgia, common in patients that have lingering nerve pain following shingles outbreak, or even conditions like polymyalgia rheumatica, who is an inflammatory disorder that is causing some muscle pain and stiffness. So these are common pathological situations. So like I said, two things that we have to remember. It could be just a physiological change, or it could be a pathological condition that is in place. We have to take all of these into cognizance.
2: You mentioned inflammatory disorders of the muscles. I don't remember the exact big word that you said. And for those of us who are on social media and the internet a lot, we see a lot about inflammation in the body causing pain and all other different conditions. Can you explain that in for us? So what exactly is this inflammation and what is the role that it plays in causing pain?
3: Okay, so inflammation in itself is both beneficial and also, destructive. Beneficial in the sense that it's the body's natural response to tissue damage, infections, or even irritants. And while it's a crucial part of healing, it's also a primary driver of both acute and chronic pain. So I'm going to explain it in simple terms. Now, when we develop, what inflammation does is that it interacts with our nervous system to create the sensation of pain. And before this interaction takes place, there's what we call the inflammatory, I will just put it in simple terms, inflammatory soup. So when you have tissue injury, when you have damaged cells, or there's a kind of a localized inflammatory reaction, that what happens is that immune cells are being recruited to that site of inflammation. And what are these immune cells? The macrophages, the mast cells. So they begin to release a complex mix of chemical mediators around it, surrounding the area. And that's what caused the inflammatory soup. Now, these mediators produce other important pain signal molecules. So one of them is a prostaglandin, which is usually produced by the cyclooxygenase enzyme, responsible for the pain signaling pathway. Now, what happens is this is what we see in some of the counter medications that we take, normally Aleve and ibuprofen. This is the pathway that is usually blocked. Mm-hmm. It blocks that COX, we call it COX-2. It blocks that enzyme and it helps to do what? Soothe that pain that is coming up at that point in time. Other mediators are also very important, pro-inflammatory cytokines. Very importantly to these are interleukin 1B, interleukin 6, and tumor necrosis factor alpha. These are small proteins, but they signal immune cells to the site and directly, what do? They irritate the nerve endings in our bodies and other things like bradykinin and histamine. These are all chemicals that will they cause blood vessel leak and some sort of swelling. And what happens? They directly activate pain receptors. So, in terms of how inflammation contributes to that process of pain, we have two pathways: the peripheral sensitization, where the nervous system on its own self tries to lower the pain threshold, and the central sensitization. So I'll be talking about the peripheral sensitization. So that's the most common role of inflammation in pain relief. And what happens is that your pain, your nociceptors, when there's a strong stimulus, these stimulus are usually that synapse. These things happen in a moment of flash. So it sends the signal and your body, the receptors receive it. Now, depending on how high or the intensity of what that is, it could do what? Trigger a firing process. And what happens? It requires that strong stimulus to fire. But however, because of these mediators help to alter the behavior of these what? Nerves. So that change brings about either minimizing the threshold of pain sensation through the peripheral sensitization part, lowering that threshold of firing, or it's also, it could be that increasing the firing rate as well. And what is the result? The result will normally be harmless. It can either be perceived as a painful experience or just gradually it disappears. Now, another thing is the neurons. There's what we also call the neurogenic inflammation. Now, this part is what happens to the nerves. Nerves themselves also contribute to inflammation process. And what happens is that when a nerve is stimulated, it releases neuropeptides. And these peptides contain substances like substance P, which flow back into the tissue. So these neuropeptides cause vasodilatation of the blood vessels. And that's why you see some, when you have maybe you have an acute injury, you notice redness of the skin, or maybe there's a leak, ecchymosis, those kind of splint hemorrhages you see in areas of bruises and all this kind of patterns. These things are part of it. And that creates a vicious circle. Then it begins to do what? Attract those immune cells we talked about, the macrophages and stuff like that, and also the other pro-inflammatory cytokines. And all of those do what? They blow up the inflammation process. That is one part. The other part is central sensitization. Now, this is where the brain comes into play. When inflammation persists, now remember, we are looking at this in terms of chronicity. Now, something could be acute, but over time, when it becomes persistent, it's no longer as sharp as it is. It now becomes, it's like a fire, but it's still there.
2: Like, and it becomes
3: a dull, aching kind of sensation. So that makes it chronic because it's now lasting more than usual. The fire is not out, but it's still there. It's persistent and it's continuous, and it continues to progress. So at that point in time, this signals now, your brain is sending a signal to your spinal cord and the brain to process this information. And that what brings about the central sensitization. Because what happens is your central nervous system becomes high alert and the initial tissue damage has healed. But however, the major factor, which is the chronic pain or chronic pain, remains even when there is no visible inflammation left. And that, these are the two pathways inflammation brings about pain, contributes to pain sensation.
2: Okay. Thank you, Dr. Valentine. We're going to take a short break. And when we come back, I want to talk about diet. And can diet help reduce pain? So stick with us. We'll be right back.

0: Welcome back to Talking Health. Once again, I'm Penny Maloney, and we are talking about pain and pain management this afternoon with Dr. Valentine. We learned in the first segment of the program that pain lasting more than 7 days are sudden, sharp, intense pains, or even pain that feels like a thunderclap, is a type of pain that warrants immediate attention. So don't ignore the pains that you have, because there could be something underlying that can cause the pain. We also learned that while pain can occur with aging, it doesn't happen to everyone, and the way that we live, how healthy we are, the amount of movement that we get in our daily lives contributes to whether or not we will age with pain or without pain. And we also learn about some common conditions that may cause pain. Osteoarthritis, that's where you get bone on bone friction.
1: Yeah.
0: You know, wear and tear
1: wear
0: of
1: and
0: the
1: tear
0: joints.
1: Of the cartilage.
0: You can also have wear and tear of the spinal disc that can cause pain. Conditions such as shingles and inflammation in the muscles can also cause pain. So as I mentioned before we went to break, I want to talk about diet. So can diet help reduce chronic pain? So let's say I'm living with, maybe I had an injury and it's left me with persistent pain. Can diet help me alleviate that pain, or do I just have to solely rely on medications?
1: Okay, that's interesting. So two things are very important here. Research has increasingly shown that what we eat significantly impacts how we experience pain. So while medications are often necessary, dietary changes can serve as a powerful tool to reduce systemic inflammation and also lower our pain sensitivity. So how does diet influence pain? This occurs through three biological pathways: inflammation control. So there are certain dietary things that we eat, certain foods that trigger the release of pro-inflammatory cytokines, which I mentioned earlier, and while others that are rich in polyphenols help to shut down the inflammatory response. That is one pathway. The other thing is that 70% of our immune system resides in our gut. And an imbalance of the microbiome, which is the healthy and the beneficial, the unhealthy and the beneficial bacteria that lives in our microbiome, does what? It can result in what we call dysbiosis, creating a situation of leaky gut and allowing inflammatory markers to do what? Plunge into the blood circulation. And that could do what? Aggravate more pain.
0: Mm-hmm.
1: So the other thing again is weight management. Reducing excess body fat lowers physical load on our joints and reduces metabolic inflammation, which is usually a low-grade chronic inflammation produced by our adipose tissues. So these are the three common biological pathways. So in terms of reference, it's very important that we pay attention to what we eat.
0: Mm-hmm. So you mentioned some foods containing phenols,
1: polyphenols, those are the very healthy ones.
0: So tell us about those foods that we should be eating.
1: When we look at, so I'm going to mention the foods that are usually anti-inflammatory. Mm. I call it the anti-inflammatory power foods. So we're looking at one, can never go wrong with omega-3 fats. Now, usually, if we look at the natural American diet, and you see that the omega-6s are usually higher than the omega-3s. And those omega-6s, when you're looking at that pathway, you're going through the arachidonic pathway, you find out that those foods are, they do what? Even though they have a benefit to some extent, but they are highly, highly inflammatory. And they help to stimulate the pro-inflammatory cytokines. And these are the things that add up to the inflammatory soup we talked about, the aggravation.
0: So can you tell us about the foods that are high in omega-6, you said? Ones that we should limit?
1: We should limit omega-6s and more of the omega-3s. So we get omega-3s. Yes, we have the supplements, but we can also get in naturally from sardines, from fish, from salmon, walnuts, flaxseed, chia seeds. These are all food sources that we can get the omega-3 fats, which are very healthy for us, because what they do is they directly block the production of what? Inflammatory prostaglandins, which all these things add to the inflammatory process. Now, the other thing is polyphenols.
0: Before you move on, you also mentioned the omega-6. So what are some examples of those foods that we should be limiting, the foods high in omega-6?
1: So omega-6 is things like, you see, red meat. We should limit our consumption of red meat. Now, there are some carbohydrate food sources as well that are adding to that gamut. Our oils, the kind of oils we used to eat. Now, the very best is usually the extra virgin. We have the avocado as well. The avocado oils, those are also very healthy oils. Now, most times people just look at, a lot of people don't read labels and they just go in, they see the vegetable oil, you see no cholesterol. But are we actually taking our time to understand what exactly these labels are and what do they mean and represent? For me, it's easier. Yes, it could be more expensive, but with that, those kind of oils, you're home and dry. So you have the avocado oil, you have the coconut oil, you have the extra virgin oil. These are very more healthier options because they also help you with the polyphenols that we're talking about. And you also had other food sources like the blueberries, strawberries, dark chocolate, green tea. These are also other sources that could also be very, very helpful when you're looking at that anti-inflammatory foods. And we can never be wrong with vegetables, cruciferous vegetables. We have different kinds. So you're looking at your broccoli, your kale, your cauliflower, your Brussels, your sprouts. Remember, these contain some substances like the sulforaphane, which are very, very important. They block enzymes that cause joint destruction. So you can never be wrong with your veggies. Keep it healthy as much as possible. Turmeric. A lot of people, it comes in black pepper, ginger, garlic. These are all other substances that are also very important. Remember, turmeric contains curcumin. And that's a potent natural anti-inflammatory product that's very helpful. These are natural remedies that could help you to do what? Modify pain sensation and the way you feel about pain and all of that. So it's very importantly looking at our diet. So I will always recommend superfoods. Mediterranean diet is a gold standard. High intake of fruits and vegetables, legumes and whole grains, healthy fats. These are all researched beneficial for us to continue to maintain healthy living lifestyle. Plant-based diets as well. For those that are vegans, that is also very good and helpful to us. And also creating like an elimination diet where you begin to lower your sugar content in terms of, because the sugars add to those pro-inflammatory cytokines, which we do not actually need. Added sugars, refined sugars, junk food, all of those things we need to do what? Limit. So we have to avoid those because those are some of the problems that add to our body being more inflammatory than less inflammatory. And that does what? Amplifies all the sensation that we feel, one way, dysfunction in our organ tissues and cellular function. And all of these contribute to what? The dysbiosis that we're talking about as a pathway that does what? Alters. Yes. How we proceed of pain.
0: So I think then we can conclude that diet is extraordinarily important when it comes to pain management. So I think some simple things that we can do, turmeric, it's everywhere, it's inexpensive. We can increase that in our foods as we eat. Garlic. I know some persons also drink turmeric, literally just mix it up with warm water and they drink it.
1: Life.
0: You know, sometimes you see some fresh turmeric on the shelves for purchase.
1: Exactly.
0: Persons can get that. You can make tea. That's an easy, easy win that I think that we can get. I also see flaxseed on the market. I see chia seeds on the market. These are things that we can start to include in our diet. And while we are including those, we want to slowly take away slowly decrease the inflammatory foods.
1: And remember,
0: so decrease the amount of oils.
1: Is not a quick fix.
0: No.
1: Because you have to be do what? You have to be consistent.
0: Mm-hmm.
1: That consistency brings about all the changes you want to see.
0: Yes.
1: If you're more consistent with it, paying attention to those details, over time, you will see that you feel better, you sleep better, you wake up better. Even when you carry out activity, you feel more lighter and better.
0: Yes. So, you know, you can slowly make changes to your diet to improve your overall health and wellness. So let's talk about movement. So earlier you mentioned that some pain just goes away with rest. Is there room for exercise and movement as an essential part of pain management, or is the recommendation always rest?
1: Okay, so well, the standard advice for pain is usually bed rest. But again, with the way things are, prolonged rest is now known to be counterproductive. And that's where movement comes in, because movement is an essential part of the healing process. So while a very short period of 24 to 48 hours can be helpful during an initial crisis phase of maybe an acute injury, staying in bed longer than that often causes more harm than good. So, because what happens is you're risking a lot of things with prolonged rest. One is muscle atrophy. It has been proven scientifically that you can lose up to 1% of your muscle strength per day, or even 15% per week, while on complete bed rest for a very prolonged duration of time. So we actually have to pay attention to that. Now, lack of movement causes the nervous system to become more sensitive, and that is also lowering our threshold for pain. And that could do what? That could also transition into stiffness. Our joints, our tissues require movement to stay lubricated and flexible. So that immobility can use to some kind of disuse or stiffness. And again, remember that prolonged inactivity has been strongly linked to depression and anxiety, which can amplify our perception of pain. So it's very important that movement has to be an essential part of fighting pain. And that movement will require you, one, remember, our body also has a natural pharmacy of its own. So I call it the natural painkillers. Physical activity triggers the release of what we call the endogenous opiates. These are the endorphins and the endocannabinoids, which act as our body's internal pharmacy. And this helps us to strengthen our brain's ability to send down signals to suppress pain at the spinal cord level. So regular movement helps to clear the inflammatory cytokines and promote release of anti-inflammatory markers. And that also improves our tissue tolerance. And by that function, help us to understand how normal activity is safe and important. So movement, it's very, very crucial. Movement is a part of regaining that pain. Yes, within the first leeway hours, 24, 48 hours, you have that rest. But again, you also have to start to do what? Make those simple movements. Take your time. Move, stretch that body, move that hand, flexibility, some kind of physiotherapy, these all come into play. And that helps you over time. You now get better, strengthen your muscles, physical ability, and you keep moving. And remember, you also don't forget the importance of that movement, because one, it also helps to do what? Increase your blood circulation in terms of blood flow and oxygen supply to your tissue beds. So this is also very important.
0: So exercise, important for pain management. I know when you have an ache and a pain, you know, it's very, very easy to say, okay, I just can't do it today, but small movements help.
1: Exactly.
0: And if you do know that you have a really severe pain that's lasting quite long, check with a medical doctor before you begin any exercise routine. Yeah. That's very, very important. But don't neglect to get some movement in your life, because it will actually help you with pain management. So I want to talk a little bit about Caribbean culture when it comes to pain management. So one of the things that our foreparents have taught us to reach for are rubs, things like Bengay, nutmeg oil, that's a big one, Icy Hot, Canadian Healing Oil.
1: Yeah.
0: Is there any evidence that these things actually work, or is it, I know a lot of them burn, for example, the Icy Hot, the Bengay, they tend to burn. Is it that the burning sensation takes our mind off of the pain that we're feeling, or do they actually alleviate pain?
1: Okay. These are basically, we call them traditional remedies. Now, however, there are some evidence how they work and how effective they become in pain management. Products like the Icy Hot, how effective they become in pain management. Products like the Icy Hot, Bengay,

0: let me just keep it a little bit more plain language. The gate control theory of pain. The brain only processes a certain amount of sensory information at once. So the rubs travel faster to the brain than the dull ache signals from the muscles. So enclosing, essentially closing that gate on the pain signals that we receive. Products like the nutmeg oil, the one you mentioned, this is also a hallmark of Caribbean folk medicine. And it's often used in colds in the joints or rheumatic pain. And there also has been shown to have a direct anti-inflammatory property. So just like we talked about the COX-2 inhibitors, which has been shown to demonstrate the nutmeg oil acts in this mechanism where it inhibits the COX-2 enzymes, the biological target of many anti-inflammatory drugs like what you have with the ibuprofen, Celebrex, and all those other ones. And also, it reduces substance P, which is a neurotransmitter that is involved in transmitting pain signals to the brain. So it's these are the mechanisms, how this works. Now, remember that what we are looking at is, one, the effect distracting the brain from the pain. Some of them have mild anti-inflammatory effect that creates a warming sensation. The pathway of reduction of pain by inhibiting the COX-2 enzyme process and also reducing the amount of neurotransmitter substance P. These are all modalities, how this work. And don't forget, these rubs are very important because the act of massaging them into the skin causes a local effect. Increased blood flow, which increases circulation, flushing out the inflammatory chemicals that we talked about, and bringing fresh oxygen to the tissues. So that way, keeps you going. And remember, don't forget the psychological comfort as well about this and the placebo effect, if I may say.
1: Mm-hmm.
0: So these are also very important things to look at. But having mentioned that, we also shouldn't overdo things, because sometimes you have these rubs and you want to over-apply them. Remember, they can also cause skin burn, because some of them are hot and they could irritate your skin as well. Some people can develop allergies as well. So we also have to be mindful of all this when we're using it.
1: Okay, so my next question. Conditions such as high blood pressure, diabetes, heart disease are so common in our community, especially in older adults who often have chronic pain. Can the medications for pain, we have the ibuprofen, the paracetamols, Voltaren or diclofenac, etc., can those interact with medications persons take for chronic conditions like high blood pressure, diabetes, heart disease, etc.? What should persons know? What precautions should they take?
0: Okay, yeah, that's a very interesting one. Very importantly, we must understand that the over-counter medications can interact with chronic disease drugs. So what are these chronic diseases? Hypertensives, diabetics, and this could lead to serious complications. Complications like kidney damage, rise in blood pressure, and even heart failure. I call it the triple whammy effect. So one thing that we must look at, most of the hypertensive that we know are already on ACE inhibitors, ARBs, and these are common blood pressure pills. You're looking at the diuretics, the water pills, furosemide, hydrochlorothiazide, and the NSAIDs. Why is it very important that we pay attention to this? Now, remember, if you are taking these blood pressure medications and you're taking it in conjunction with the NSAIDs, they could have a significant effect. One, they could reduce blood flow to your kidneys and prevent them from filtering waste correctly. And that could lead to acute kidney injury and may permanently cause a damage if not cut in early times. Remember, there are other interactions. When you are on antihypertensives and you're taking NSAIDs, there's a tendency to retain salt and water. And that could do what?

0: raise your blood pressure spikes. Now, sometimes you see persons, they come to you, oh, I had pain and I took ibuprofen. I just noticed my blood pressure rose. That's very important. Mm-hmm. And you look, they're hypertensive. And there's a spike in their blood pressure and they're wondering why. That could also be very, very debilitating. It's important that we look into that, paying attention to that. However, it's easier to start with the normal over-the-counter medications like paracetamol. But remember, also paracetamol has a safety margin index. You shouldn't take consume it at a, shouldn't go at a certain threshold on a daily basis. Yes, some people will tell you it did not work for me, but however, those are more, it's better to start with the lower ones and not taking those ones, especially if you are using any of these medications. Because most times we realize that, again, even in diabetics, NSAID as well, will lead to heart failure risk, because it has been shown that there is a type 2 diabetics linked significantly to higher risk of first-time heart failure as a result of consumption of NSAIDs. And even high doses of aspirin. Some people, okay, we have aspirin. There's a hypoglycemic tendency that comes with that from the literature. It's using that with all these other medications like the sulfonylureas. Mm-hmm. They can dangerously cause lower your blood sugar levels as well. And opioids. The opioids is a very touching one. You find out that they also interfere with how your body processes sugar, and they may max symptoms of hypoglycemia as well. So we need to be very, very careful with that. So I would say two things. The chronic use of NSAIDs should be avoided as much as possible. There are other risks. We're looking at stomach bleeding. We just talked about the kidney damage, low blood flow, and the high blood pressure. These are all some negative effects that comes with it. So for me, safe practice first. Acetaminophen, which is the Tylenol, is always safer, especially in older adults with hypertensives or diabetics. And caution, you shouldn't exceed a certain amount per day, at least the 3,000 milligram threshold per day. You should not exceed that. In this aspect, for those elderly or older persons with this kind of pain, we could also suggest topical yes. treatment. That's where you come in with these rubs, because these rubs are also diclofenac gel, icy hot, and all of these things. Like we talked about, at least they have a lesser effect than the systemic ones that you will take.
1: Yes.
0: So that will always be my go-to recommendation, paying attention to these things, especially for those that have chronic conditions.
1: Yes. So I think this is a really, really important point that I hope persons were getting, because we do know that we have so many persons with living with hypertension, diabetes,
0: yeah.
1: And, you know, from my days in the pharmacy, you would see lots of them taking NSAIDs, that's the ibuprofen yeah. in particular, quite a lot, you know, but there really can be negative impacts. So paracetamol, that is the safest bet. You can couple that with the rubs like Dr. Valentine would have just mentioned. You can also use heat and cold therapy. That's another one that can help, you know. So I want to encourage persons to try other means and to speak with your doctor, your pharmacist, etc., when it comes to taking those medications. We're going to take another short break, and when we come back, we'll wrap up our discussion here at Talking Health.

0: Welcome back to Talking Health. We are wrapping up with Dr. Valentine, and it's been a very educational and interesting discussion about pain and pain management. I learned a lot. I know for sure that I will go away not discrediting the advice of the elders when it comes to rubs and rub downs, as we call them. Things like Bengay, nutmeg oil, icy hot, tiger balm, Canadian healing oil, etc. That's one of our most common remedies, but I feel like it's dimming in popularity these days, but there is evidence that they work, you know, and they are better for you than, let's say, reaching first for Advil or Aleve or one of those. So if we do have chronic pain, you want to try some paracetamol, that's the go-to, and try something else like a rub. It might help. You can also try hot and cold therapy. Those help as well. As we wrap up, I want Dr. Valentine to remind us when we need to seek medical attention. I know sometimes it's hard for persons to reach out to a doctor for advice, especially when it comes to pain, because we believe that we're supposed to be able to bear it. And when we can't bear it, it's a sign of weakness. But no, it's not. There is pain that should be looked at almost immediately in some cases. So can you remind us when should persons seek assessment, medical assessment for pain? You know, what are those symptoms that suggest see a doctor now?
1: Okay, so initially when we started, we talked about red flags. So what are these red flags? Usually when pain is associated with other symptoms. One, unexplained weight loss. And you're experiencing chronic pain. This might be a major indicator of a potential malignancy. When you have fever, you have chills, night sweats, these are classical signs of systemic infection. It could be osteomyelitis or something, other thing, or maybe a certain kind of cancer as well. And pain at night while resting. So normal arthritis usually feels better when you rest. But pain that wakes you up at night or is worse when you're lying down is a red flag. Could be signaling a tumor somewhere or an infection. That needs to be evaluated. When there's limit of function, there are other conditions like sudden loss of bowel or bladder dysfunction. You can no longer control that. We call that the caudate equina syndrome. That is very classical. These are neurological red flags. You need to pay attention to that because it's an emergency sign. Even numbness in your groin area, tingling sensation around your groins, your buttocks, or even your inner thighs. These are saddle anesthesia, what we call saddle anesthesia. It's also important to pay attention to these kind of things. These are warning signs that I tell you, you need to get that evaluated. And progressive weakness, so you begin to lose function, maybe foot drop, legs giving out, or sudden loss of coordination and balance. So we there are a whole lot of other things, both neurological, morning stiffness, systemic responses, and all the other things that could happen. If we begin to experience this, then we certainly should do what? Seek medical attention. And if the pain has persisted, so if you're a sports person and maybe you haven't done sports in a very long while and suddenly you take a hike, you notice that your body, your muscles will be achy and sore. With rest, that could get better. And we expect that to disappear within the next 48, 78 hours, right? 72 hours. But if it persists beyond 7 days and you are now finding it that this pain is becoming a concern, you're waking up, this pain is not going away, it continues, then you have to explore. And we need to get to the root of what is causing that pain. So this is very important. Now, there are certain conditions where I always want us to also pay attention to this. There are some kind of pains that are very debilitating, and you realize that those pains are chronic and they would require maybe a higher medication, in most cases, opioids. Now, it's important to do what? To pay attention. For those kind of pain, there's always a tendency. Opioids always has a tendency of what? Addiction. Creating addiction, and there's a high risk of addiction and overdose. So most times they are strictly regulated. And even when you get a prescription to the pharmacy, pharmacy always wants to make sure they are confirming with the doctor why this is and how long the duration should be. And that is usually under monitor. It has to be monitored because we do not want a situation whereby the client might become dependent on it, and maybe they want to. They are always tempted to take a higher dose.
0: Mm-hmm.
1: And that these are things that are very, very important that we must pay attention to. Some kind of conditions, cancer-related pain, end-of-life care, maybe palliative, these kind of medications are usually used. But however, in as much as those are used, the duration is also critical. And also following up every 1 or 4 weeks just to ensure that you're looking at toxicology screens, just to make sure that, okay, everything is okay. That's also telling you if the person is actually taking it or not. These are some of the things that you do. And very importantly, the clinician will always start with the lowest effective dose.
0: Mm-hmm.
1: And gradually steady you on that, see if there are any improvements, take a decision on that. And always, there's always the intent to do what? Seek a second opinion everywhere, even when you do not, maybe you're a little bit wary or you need clarification, you can seek a second opinion from another professional colleague. This kind of pain, what do we do? Are there other things that we're not exploring or looking into? This is always very important. But most of these are usually taken in a shorter duration. And even when they are prescribed on a longer duration, then you also have to follow up that patient, ensuring that they get their normal regular lab investigations just to see functions of their kidney, functions of their liver, to be ensured that there is no damage or anything that is evolving. And to keep at least to keep sure that that person is in a healthy state.
0: Yes. And I think we have a very good handle here in Montserrat on our opioid use. And when we look at other places, particularly America, for example, we see a number of deaths from opioid overuse. There's a reason that we in the region are particularly here in Montserrat, that we have such stringent rules and regulations when it comes to using opioids.
1: Yeah.
0: So I do hope that we continue along that path and we don't loosen the reins, because we wouldn't want to cause harm where it could have otherwise been avoided. So I think at this point, we're going to say goodbye from Talking Health. Dr. Valentine, you've done a wonderful job of educating. I want to encourage the public to go home and think about how your lifestyle may be impacting your life, the pain that you might have, and start to make small changes.
1: Changes.
0: You mentioned diet.
1: Yeah.
0: That's a big one. So think about what you're going to eat tonight for dinner and make a healthier choice.
1: Yeah.
0: And I was speaking to some young people recently, some school leavers from Montserrat Secondary School, and we were talking about health. And one of them raised the point that health is about small choices that you make and they add up over time. So make small choices each and every day that benefit your health. And this is from the youth telling us what is absolutely correct and true. So I want to encourage the listeners to do that. Is there any final words you want to leave with our listeners as we say goodbye?
1: Well, final words will be one. Always watch what you eat, because the greatest impact you have is what you take in. Look at the anti-inflammatory diet. Start with the Mediterranean diet, fruits and vegetables. Look at those things that cause inflammation. Cut out especially the sugars. Cut out the sugars, cut out the unhealthy foods. What are they called? The junk foods. Cut it out. You can never be wrong with the vegetables. You can never be wrong with all the other sources of fruits and things that we eat. Salmon, the fish. Restrict or reduce your intake of red meat. If you love a meat lover, you have to reduce that as much as possible. And my final word is ensure that in the midst of all of this, you keep active. Activity is life. Mm-hmm. And thank you for that.
0: Yes. So on that note, we're going to say goodbye from Talking Health, and I'll see you again next week.
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3: All right, so ZJB's afternoon time now, 7 minutes, moving down past the hour of 4 o'clock. There you had it. A repeat of the program Talking Health, which was first aired on July 15th this year. Quick commercial break. We'll be back in a bit.

machines will be given away, and they do have other exciting gifts too. See CPR demonstration and discover what you can do in an emergency. There'll be demonstrations, hands-on activities, information, giveaways, and lots more to experience. So bring your

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1: All primary school children, listen up. Listen to the Department of Environment's jingle and be ready to answer questions based on the lyrics. A set of quiz questions will be aired within the next 2 weeks.

And the Public Works Department is undertaking road improvement works in the Ulverston area along the BO2 road. As such, the section of road from the junction next to Reverend Florence Daly's residence to the junction above the residence of Joseph Lovey Silcott would be closed from 8 a.m. to 3 p.m. Tomorrow, Thursday, September 10th. Then again, on Friday, September 11th, there would be no free flow of traffic during the road closure time, and the road would be open after the close of work. Or that should be, the road would be reopened after the close of the work day. The department do apologize for the disruption that this road closure may cause and craves the public's indulgence during this activity. So once again, the Public Works Department undertaking road improvement work in the Ulverston area along the BO2 road. As such, the section of road from the junction next to Reverend Florence Daly's residence to the junction above the residence of Joseph Lovey Silcott would be closed from 8 a.m. to 3 p.m. tomorrow, Thursday, and then again on Friday, September 11th. There would be no free flow of traffic during the road closure time, and the road would be reopened after the close of work or the close of the work day. All right, so please take note of that as you move. We are 12 minutes past the hour of 4 o'clock.

0: Yes, so many folks are heading home now after work, hoping that you had a productive day on the job.
1: Worried and I'm feeling the pain.
0: 2025 regional champion. 2026 champion in Trinidad and Tobago. She'll be back in December, God willing, eh? Don't forget the Montserrat Arts Council looking for volunteers and all of that. For the various committees. Even if you want to work behind the scenes, yeah, there's a space for you. And if you want to do your thing forefront, yeah, there's something there for you as well, all right? So contact the Montserrat Arts Council soonest. 14 past 4.

Weekend of our the Caribbean Premier League. Yeah. So tonight, it's going to be the Guyana Amazon Warriors after going down to the Falcons last night. Yeah, they'll be up against the St. Lucia Kings, and it will be the Kings' final game as well. Then tomorrow night, the action is in Barbados, where the St. Kitts and Nevis Patriots will be playing their final game. They're in Barbados. Then on Friday night, Trinbago Knight Riders, they'll be up against the Guyana Amazon Warriors for their final game. And Jamaica Kingsmen final game will be against the Barbados Tridents on Saturday night. On Sunday, yeah, it's the final game for, the round robin a section of the CPL, where Barbados will take on the Guyana Amazon Warriors. Then the 16th, I think the 16th is next Thursday. Am I correct? Next Thursday is the 16th. Let me make sure. Let me pull up my calendar. Next Thursday is Wednesday. Next Wednesday is the 16th. So that will begin the third place versus fourth place game. And then on the Thursday, you have the first place versus second place game. And then the Friday, you have the winner of Eliminator versus the loser of Qualifier 1. And then on Sunday, yeah, so we'll have cricket from Wednesday, Thursday, Friday, and then the Sunday, the 20th, because the big concert in Barbados is happening on the 19th, the Saturday. So the Sunday will be the final. Who will it be? Who will it be? All teams now heading into their final games of our the CPL 2026. So you had Falcons playing their last game last night against the Guyana Amazon Warriors. Then tonight you'll see the St. Lucia Kings playing their final game against the Amazon Warriors. Tomorrow night, St. Kitts and Nevis Patriots, they'll be playing their final game against the Barbados Tridents. Then Trinbago Knight Riders on Friday, they'll play their final game against the Amazon Warriors. Saturday, we'll see the Jamaica Kingsmen play their final game against the Barbados Tridents. And then Barbados, they'll take on Guyana, or Guyana, they'll take on Barbados, however you want to put it, on Sunday. Sunday's the 13th, right? Yes, the final one. They're at Kensington Oval before we head into the qualifiers. Yeah, man. The business end. 22 it is now, moving down past 4 o'clock. Move, Terry. So tonight, Amazon Warriors versus the Kings, St. Lucia Kings. Oh, by the way, the sports program, back tomorrow, God willing. 3:15 right here on ZJB Radio.

Yeah, that's our sister Terry Lyons, the regional champion for the Queen of Queens. Usually held here in Montserrat on the 30th of our December. Many patiently waiting on the

Making sure that all is well for year end. Last week they had a chat with the Calypsonians about the future, heading back to two rounds for the semifinals, and of course, there'll be contracts and so forth to be signed for the Calypsonians, and no points being carried over. So something to look forward to year end. I know that this Friday they're planning to meet with the soca artists here in Montserrat. But register with Mac by tomorrow. Mm-hmm.

5 o'clock, we do have our community diary, letting you know what's happening in the community. Mm-hmm. Hey. Poor man's piano. Well, we haven't touched down in Dominica for the afternoon as yet. Well, we can do so now. Yeah, that's King Dice in the background. Dice. Animal Farm. Must say hi and howdy to all the Dominicans among us. How are you doing?

All right, so it's now 5 o'clock inside the studios of ZJB as we look at some notices. The Public Works Department is undertaking road improvement works in the Ulverston area along the BO2 road. As such, the section of road from the junction next to Reverend Florence Daly's residence to the junction above the residence of Joseph Lovey Silcott would be closed from 8 a.m. to 3 p.m. tomorrow, Thursday, September 10th, and then again on Friday, September 11th. There would be no free flow of traffic during the road closure time, and the road would be reopened after the workday. The department apologizes for the disruption that this road closure may cause and craves the public's indulgence during this activity. Attention parents and guardians, your child's future starts with you. Join us for the Braids Primary School PTA meeting on Wednesday, September 16th, 4:30 p.m. at the Braids Primary School Assembly Hall. Come, hear what's happening, share your ideas, and help us continue building a stronger school community together. Your child, your school, we want to see you. Don't miss this important meeting, because when parents and school work together, children succeed. Braids Primary School, Wednesday, September 16th, 4:30 p.m. Be there. Are you between the ages of 10 and 19 and interested in cricket? In an effort to revive youth cricket in Montserrat, PNJ Services is launching a youth cricket coaching program. Coaching sessions will be held every Saturday from 9 a.m. to 12 noon. Registration ends on Friday, September 11th. That's this Friday. Parents of interested persons are encouraged to register by contacting Winston Jeff Lane at 496-0082 or Jamari Lane at 392-3474. Come out, get involved, develop your skills, and help us bring youth cricket back to life in Montserrat. The Montserrat Arts Council is inviting all soca artists to an open discussion on the future of soca in preparation for the end of year festival. This discussion will be held this Friday, September 11, 4:30 p.m. at the MAC office, located upstairs at the public market in Little Bay. Artists who have previously taken part and those who wish to participate are encouraged to respond as soon as possible by calling the Montserrat Arts Council at 495-8555 by tomorrow, Thursday, September 10th. Please be on time. The Department of Labor is pleased to offer a job vacancy. A local business is looking to hire an appliance technician and a domestic worker. For the appliance technician role, applicants should be experienced and dependable with skills in diagnosing, servicing, repairing, and maintaining household appliances such as refrigerators, washing machines, dryers, stoves, and other electrical appliances. For the domestic worker role, applicants should be trustworthy and responsible, capable of handling general domestic tasks like cleaning, laundry, housekeeping, and other related duties. Interested candidates are requested to submit a written application to the Department of Labor, and they should do so by Friday, September 11th. For more information, contact the department at 491-4010 or 491-4020. The following players are asked to attend a very important meeting at the Multipurpose Stadium tomorrow, Thursday, September 10th at 6 p.m. Jazik Weeks, Kiana Woods, Rashawn Fenton, Maldrick Weeks, Nisai Popo, Rashawn Thomas, Joshon Fenton, Tejon Phillip, Giovanni Brown, Tejon Bazi, Wendell Allen, Kristen Yearwood, Jaden Ryan, Jamal Willock, and Clinton Weeks, and also Robin Johnson. Parents and guardians of children attending the Montserrat Secondary School are invited to attend a PTA meeting that's on tomorrow, September 10th at 4:30 p.m. at the Lookout Primary School Auditorium. M&I Speakers Club invites you to its next session that's happening this evening at 6. The program will feature a special educational presentation entitled Don't Just Wing It, which explores how preparation and purposeful practice can improve every presentation. You can join via Zoom using meeting ID 503-735-2948. That is 503-735-2948. And passcode is MNI 1664. That passcode is MNI 1664.
or you can WhatsApp Daphne on 496-2493 for more information. Come along to learn, participate, and strengthen your speaking skills. Martin's Takeaway in Salem is closed until further notice. Management do apologize for any inconvenience caused. There will be a sitting of the Magistrates Court Government Headquarters in Braids on Monday, October 5th at 9 a.m. for the purpose of hearing and considering applications for licenses and renewal of licenses for the sale of liquor for the quarter October 5th to January 4th next year. Applicants are asked to take note of the following. Applications for new licenses are to be submitted at least 10 days before the date of hearing. Applicants for new licenses are to ensure that the requisite checks and reports are completed 10 days prior to the sitting. And applicants for renewal are asked to note that their presence is not required at court unless they're instructed to appear. Certificates in respect of these applicants will be sent to the Treasury. The countdown to our epic year-end festivities is officially on, and we want you to help make it unforgettable. The Munster Arts Council is seeking enthusiastic individuals to join their planning committees and support the events as committee members and volunteers. Join a dynamic team dedicated to creating a massive celebration. Whether you want to shape the strategy behind the scenes or bring the hype on the ground, your unique skills and energy will make our culture shine. Don't wait to be part of the team that makes our island shine brighter than ever. Get involved today. Sign up now by calling 495-8555. For more information, you can also email the council directly at info@artscouncil.ms. The Inland Revenue Department, or the Inland Revenue Division, takes this opportunity to advise property owners and agents that the 2026 property tax bills were issued on Friday, August 21. These taxes become due and payable on Friday, October 20th. Please note that where bills were not received, property owners and agents should contact the Inland Revenue Division for advice on the tax status of their property. Remember that when you pay your property tax on time, that is before October 20th, you will receive a 5% discount, therefore pay early to save. And registration is now open for candidates who wish to write CSEC exams in January next year. Registration closes on Friday, October 23rd. Please note a late fee would be charged after CXC's deadline and further charges for very late registrations. And that's it for this bulletin, which came to you in association with Social Security.

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To 6 o'clock, 5 minutes it is on the hour. Thank you so much for being a part of the afternoon show. Up next, our major newscast, that is the news at 6. Alvin Lee, DJ Grace, he's around, getting set to take you straight through until 11 o'clock tonight. You know, whatever you do, just be safe, and more so be thankful, and be thankful for what you have, alright? Have yourself a blessed Wednesday evening. God bless.

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1: My friend, why you have tears in eyes?
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4: In the headlines, Lookout Primary School marks 25th anniversary with Thanksgiving service. Montserrat to benefit from regional initiative to strengthen economic resilience. And Trinidad and Tobago court system seeks to clear out decades-old cases. Good evening, I am Victoria Chalmers, and this is The News at 6, which comes to you in association with the Bank of Montserrat Limited. Now for the news in detail. The Lookout Primary School has marked its 25th anniversary with a Thanksgiving service, celebrating the school's history, achievements, and contribution to the community. The service, held on Wednesday at the St. Patrick's Roman Catholic Church, also ushered in the start of the 2026-2027 academic year. The service featured presentations from education officials, past students and teachers, religious leaders, and current members of the school body. In an address, Director of Education Dr. Gregory Julius praised the growth and resilience of the school. He commended past and present teachers for their dedication to supporting students and paid tribute to several of the school's former principals.
5: For a quarter of a century, this institution has been a beacon of learning, growth, and spirit in Montserrat, but more specifically for the Lookout community. In 2001, the school was in its newborn phase with just only four classes. Grades K, 1, 2, and 3. At that time, it was not a full-fledged primary school, yet the four teachers involved championed the path of the pioneers for the new school. Over the past 25 years, countless students have walked through these alleyways, and during the primary years would have transitioned from grades K to 6 and eventually on to secondary. Unquestionably, this was supported by the dedicated teachers who emphatically instilled knowledge, skills, character, and resilience. The achievements to date, whether academic and or personal, reflect hard work, ambition, and values that Lookout School exemplifies. It would be certainly a misconception to overlook the fact that during this lifespan, the school have experienced many difficult times alongside an upsurge in the number of special educational needs students, which required additional human and material resources. Notwithstanding these dull moments, I would have seen success in areas to include academics, sports, quizzes, cultural performances, especially in the Junior Calypso Show, essay writing, and poster competitions. Despite the relentless critics, it is the teachers who remain steadfast throughout these grim epochs. Therefore, it is at this juncture that I must give accolade to them for their commitment, devotion to their profession, and the extended hours of work behind the scene. Moreover, my remarks would be considered incomplete without paying special tribute to the past principals of the school, the late Miss Edith Jubri, Miss Dinelta Weeks, and Mr. Sylvester Blake.
4: Dr. Gregory Julius. Meantime, former teacher and principal Dinelta Weeks reflected on the school's development from its inception with only 4 classes to the full primary school it is today. She credited teachers, parents, students, the Ministry of Education, and the wider community for helping the institution navigate its challenges and grow over the past 25 years.
6: 25 years ago, a small boat set sail. It began with just 4 classes. And each year, another grade was added until that little boat grew into the full primary school we know today. The boat was small, but it had a big purpose. It carried children from Carsbay, Davy Hill, St. John's, Barsies, Mungo Hill, Drummonds, Gerald's, Judy Peace, and Lookout. But more than that, it carried the hopes, dreams, aspirations of families and communities. The journey was not always smooth. There were calm seas, but there were also storms. But the boat did not sink. It kept sailing, and it kept sailing because it had a committed crew. Teachers, parents, students, the Ministry of Education, and the wider community, all playing their part. Although our school population was not always the largest, we were small but mighty. We had talent. We displayed good character. We had determination. And we certainly had good school spirit.
4: Weeks paid tribute to the school's first head teacher, the late Edith Jubri, who dedicated 13 years to Lookout Primary and helped establish its foundation and culture.
6: And so, as we celebrate this milestone, we must acknowledge the people who made this journey possible. At the very heart of this story is our first head teacher, the late Edith Jubri. Miss Jubri gave 13 dedicated years to the Lookout Primary School. She was there at the beginning when the school was still finding its feet. She planted the seeds, laid the foundation, established the culture, and helped set the direction for those who would follow. She was the first captain of this little vessel. And because of the foundation she laid, others could take the wheel and continue the journey. May her soul continue to rest in peace. So as Lookout Primary School sails into the next 25 years, may we continue with the same dedication, resilience, and determination that has brought us thus far. Whenever the waters become rough, remember the motto that have guided this institution for 25 years.
4: Dinelta Weeks. Montserrat is among 7 countries to benefit from a high-level initiative to strengthen economic resilience in the Eastern Caribbean through evidence-based policymaking for trade in services. The Organization of Eastern Caribbean States, OECS Commission, in collaboration with the United Nations Trade and Development, UNCTAD, and the United Nations Economic Commission for Latin America and the Caribbean, ECLAC, is spearheading the effort. The project, Strengthening Capacity for Evidence-Based Policymaking and Economic Resilience in CARICOM, addresses critical trade in services data gaps that have long hindered Montserrat and other OECS member states from fully leveraging the services sector as a driver for economic diversification. By enhancing the availability and quality of statistics, specifically through the implementation of UNCTAD's Trade in Services Information System, the initiative empowers OECS member states to design competitive export strategies and participate more effectively in global value chains. The project also included policy support to member states, featuring an analysis of the role of services trade in the region and advisory services tailored to national needs and contexts. The initiative featured a series of workshops held between March 11th and April 29th, 2026, across the beneficiary OECS member states, followed by regional validation meetings in July 2026. These sessions targeted senior policymakers and technical experts from ministries of trade, central statistical offices, and the private sector. The project benefits 7 OECS protocol member states: Antigua and Barbuda, Dominica, Grenada, Montserrat, St. Kitts and Nevis, St. Lucia, and St. Vincent and the Grenadines. A newly launched online platform is making it easier for menstruations and visitors to connect with local service providers. The platform, Simply Aliogana, created by a group of menstruations, aims to connect persons with businesses, events and services offered on Montserrat. Speaking to ZGB News, product lead Tavez Amer explained the target audience and abilities of the platform.
7: The target audience of, or the primary target audience of the platform is, and the reason I say that is I would really like to see some energy put back into Montserrat. I would really like to see where locals become very knowledgeable about all the businesses and services, even activities that that can be done within the community. So that's the first part of it. The second target audience would be someone who has no idea about anything about Montserrat. For them to be able to go on the platform, Simply Aliogana, and simply just go on the app, and they're able to plan out everything without even having any idea about Montserrat or even being there before. They can just find all the information they want right in front of them. With no issues, they can find out about the airlines, various places they can stay, places to chill. Even if they're worried about things like healthcare or pharmaceuticals, where they can get those, they can simply go on the app and they can plan that out even before they arrive. So that's the type of structure that we don't have available in Montserrat. We don't have a structured, curated way for people to get the information when they want and in places that they expect them to be.
4: He said the idea came from wanting to build a digital directory for Montserrat.
7: It was just a simple conversation between myself and a friend. And we were trying to think about how we could help Montserrat. You know, because we constantly hear people complaining about the different issues within Montserrat. And we just wanted to see how we could help the island and the growth and development to happen. So I gave myself a challenge to create a prototype. And I gave a very tight deadline on myself, which was 2 days. To come up with a prototype, since I have a background in software development as well. And within those 2 days, I spoke to him on the Friday, and by the Monday, I sent him over a couple of images. And those images was a very crude prototype of what we see today as the beautiful user interface, as beautiful as I see the island and the people of Montserrat, and all those people who visit Montserrat as well. So that is how the Simply Aliogana platform was born. So it wasn't something that we created, it was something that found us. And it was very challenging and very extremely difficult in the beginning to overcome many of those challenges. But thanks to our testers, my family as well, and many others who helped us to improve the product over time.
4: Tavez Amer. Currently, 142 local establishments are listed on the platform. Amer said registration is free for any other interested businesses. The platform can be accessed by visiting www.simplyallyogana.com. That's www.simplyallyogana.com. The app can also be downloaded from the Apple App Store and the Google Play Store. The month of September is putting prostate cancer back in focus. September is observed annually as Prostate Cancer Awareness Month, and according to the Pan American Health Organization, prostate cancer remains a significant public health concern despite being largely treatable when detected early. PAHO says mortality rates in the Caribbean remain significantly higher than in high-income regions, pointing to disparities in access to early detection and treatment services as an important part of the problem. Prostate cancer accounted for 34.4% of all new cancer diagnoses among Caribbean men, making it by far the most commonly diagnosed male cancer in the region. In Montserrat, a three-year study undertaken by the Ministry of Health and Social Services showed a higher number of cancer-related deaths among persons who did not attend organized clinics. The research showed only 206 persons attended the clinics, led by consultant urologist Adrian Rudd.
8: Here in Montserrat, it's from age. Black males are at higher risk than men from Caucasian descent or white males. So as long as you're black or have a family history, it's age 40, 40. So everyone should have their PSA done once a year. Now, you have a very interesting problem because without actually doing the biopsy, you do not have histological confirmation of prostate cancer. And it's a problem we're all suffering for around the region. Lots of men will come in with PSAs of 70, 100, 300. The PSA is the blood test that we use to check for prostate cancer and should be less than 4. So you want guys coming in when it is 1, 2, 3. But you'll have guys walking into their general doctors, to their general surgeons with a PSA of 40, 50, 60. And sometimes they'll automatically be treated with the hormonal injection, never having a biopsy. So they're actually never technically counted in your statistics to know how much cancer is in your country. So only now we're actually biopsying them, you will start seeing the numbers stacking up and you'll have a true picture then. And it will be quite frightening, especially how your population is based on a lot of older patients, particularly men.
4: Consultant urologist Adrian Rudd. There is still time to enter the I Am Agriculture Youth in Agriculture High School video competition. The deadline for submissions has been extended to the 11th of September 2026. Secondary schools across the Caribbean community are invited to share their perspectives on the importance and future of agriculture in the region. Students must create a 60-second video showing why agriculture matters to their community, their country, and the region. First prize will receive US$1,700, second prize US$1,300, and third prize US$1,000. The first place prize will be presented at the 20th Caribbean Week of Agriculture, taking place on the 27th of September to 2nd of October 2026 in Jamaica. For more information and for submission guidelines, persons can visit the Caribbean Community CARICOM social media pages or the website caricom.org. Persons can also contact the CARICOM Secretariat by email at regionalagriculture@caricom.org. In regional news, decades-old cases could be cleared from the court system in Trinidad and Tobago by the end of the 2026-2027 law term, according to Chief Justice Ronnie Budusing. Speaking at the commemoration of the opening of the 2026-2027 law term on Wednesday, He highlighted measures to address the backlog of cases, including increasing the number of criminal jury high court rooms from approximately 8 to 15. He also spoke about efforts to work with the DPP's office and Public Defender's Department to tackle the backlog, while making a plea for more lawyers in both departments to help ensure cases are heard and resolved.
9: It is becoming common to see reported on the same day in the newspapers completion of a 2024 case with the conclusion of a 2006 case. Our goal is to use a data-driven and systematic approach to getting the cases within the system completed. We have made changes to the way cases are listed and channeled to ensure greater continuity in the management of cases by judicial officers. To this end, understanding the necessity that each judge should have a dedicated courtroom space to hear cases on a daily basis, a tremendous effort, and with very limited resources, we now have 15 criminal jury high court rooms functional since the beginning of September 2026. Previously, judges were competing for the use of approximately 8 jury court rooms. The next matter is the availability of prosecutors. The registrar and I met with the Director of Public Prosecutions, and with adjustments to how cases are listed, he has been able to commit to having prosecutors assigned to all 15 high courts on a continuous basis. We are also working with the Public Defender's Department to ensure that PDD lawyers can be assigned to each court as well. They need more lawyers within their department, however, and I join in their plea for more persons to be hired so that this critical stakeholder can play an enhanced role to help us to complete cases.
4: Chief Justice Rani Budusing. In other regional news, Dominica has reported accepting its first batch of refugees from the United States. In a press conference on Wednesday, Prime Minister Roosevelt Skerritt says they have all since left the island. More in this report from Tahira Burke from the Carib Update News Service.
6: Dominica's Prime Minister Roosevelt Skerritt said 5 Colombians had come into the country under the third country national arrangement with the United States, but he said they had since left after staying in Dominica for what he described as a very short time. It appears to have been the first search arrival, though no previous announcement was made. Prime Minister Skerritt was answering to a question at a press conference in Roseau on Wednesday.
10: They came into Dominica and they've all left and returned to Colombia. So there were 5 Colombians who came in, and in quick time they left Dominica and they went to Colombia. It was very fast.
6: The Dominican leader said the government had objected to a previous proposed list that was sent by Washington.
10: The United States sent us a first list of people, and we did not accept those names. And they subsequently sent us a second list of people to choose from. Normally they give you a list to choose from. And we selected 5 people.
6: He said the U.S. has been pragmatic during the entire process.
10: Even in this agreement, the United States has been pragmatic on this. They said they sent us a first list, and we felt that, one, there are some people we would not accept, and secondly, wanted more information on those persons. At the time, they could not provide to us additional information, and they sent us a second list, and all that list with the information that we needed.
6: Skerritt said his country is set to receive more third country nationals in the coming months.
10: We have an agreement with the United States, I believe, where we have agreed every quarter to accept 5 or 7. Don't hold me to it, but between 5 and 7. Either 5 or 7, but certainly not more than that, every quarter. So we receive the first 5, and I'm sure that if the need arises from the United States standpoint, they will make another request to us, and we will examine that request based on the agreement that we have with the United States, and the conditions under which those persons will be accepted into Dominica.
4: That was the news, which came to you in association with the Bank of Montserrat Limited.
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8: I'm Keola Green, and we'll begin with cricket. Cricket West Indies CWI has appointed experienced New Zealand coach Bob Carter as a batting consultant, with his initial one-year engagement focused on raising batting standards across the West Indies and strengthening the regional coaching system ahead of a critical period of international competition. Carter, who officially took up the role on September 1st, will work across CWI's men's, women's and age group programs, with his appointment coming as West Indies prepare for the men's ICC Cricket World Cup qualifier in February and March 2027, followed by the World Cup preparation window. His first assignment will be a regional tour later this month, taking him across all six first-class territories: Barbados, Guyana, Jamaica, Trinidad and Tobago, the Leeward Islands, and the Windward Islands, where he will work directly with players and coaches. Carter's mandate will have two principal areas of focus: providing specialist technical support to elite and emerging batters, while also strengthening the ability of regional and high-performance coaches to design and deliver effective individual batting programs. He will work closely with coaches to enhance the support provided to elite players returning to their territories, while collaborating with CWI's high-performance team to develop batting modules that can be incorporated into the regional coaching pathway and reach coaches at every level. Still in cricket, West Indies will return to Test cricket action in October when they visit Bangladesh for a two-game series that forms part of the World Test Championship. Wayne Walker of Nationwide Sports tells us more.
9: The first test is scheduled for October 28th at the Sher Bangla National Stadium in capital city Dhaka before the two teams head to Sylhet for the second test starting November 5. The West Indies will arrive in Dhaka on October 18 and will play a three-day practice game against the local 11 at the Basundhara Sports Complex from October 22 to 24. West Indies will return to Bangladesh with good memories from their last tour 5 years ago. Carl Mayers made an unbeaten double century, 210 to be exact, as they successfully chased down 395 to win in the fourth innings. West Indies also won the second test by 17 runs in Dhaka. The series will be significant for Bangladesh, who are fourth in the WTC table with 55.56 percentage points. Bangladesh will want to put up a good showing against West Indies, being one of the five teams who have a realistic chance of making it to the World Test Championship final. However, the West Indies are currently in the eighth position on the table. They got a 22.83 points percentage, having won just two out of their 12 games. Bangladesh have done better in two tests in 2026, having beaten Pakistan 2-0, and they draw the two-match series against Australia.
8: In basketball, the Los Angeles Lakers will unveil a statue of former coach Phil Jackson outside their downtown arena next year. The Lakers announced the plan Tuesday to honor Jackson, who led the Lakers to five championships and seven NBA Finals appearances during two stints totaling 11 seasons as their head coach. The statue will be unveiled on April 9th before the Lakers' home game against Minnesota. After his famed tenure leading Michael Jordan's Chicago Bulls to six championships, Jackson joined the Lakers in 1999 and immediately began another era of major success for the 17-time NBA champion franchise. Jackson set the Lakers franchise record for coaches with 610 victories while leading his team to the playoffs in every year of his tenure, which ended in 2011. And finally, in football, Kylian Mbappe moved joint fifth in the list of all-time Champions League and European Cup goal scorers as Real Madrid overcame Inter Milan. The France captain, 27, opened the scoring for Jose Mourinho's side with a clinical 14th-minute finish from just inside the box, his 71st goal in 99 appearances in the competition. Oli Karim Benzema, 90, Robert Lewandowski, 109, Lionel Messi, 129, and Cristiano Ronaldo, 140, have scored more.
6: And now for the local weather forecast, valid up to 8 p.m. tomorrow, Thursday, the 10th of September, 2026. Moisture and instability associated with the presence of two tropical waves will maintain unsettled weather conditions over and around the islands periodically during the next 24 hours. Weather tonight, partly cloudy to cloudy skies with periods of overnight showers, some of which could be moderate to locally heavy at times, and a slight chance of an isolated thunderstorm developing. Weather tomorrow, partly cloudy skies initially, with a 60% or moderate chance of brief passing morning showers, with gradual improvements thereafter. Winds east at 11 to 30 kilometers per hour or 7 to 18 miles per hour, reaching as high as 48 kilometers per hour or 29 miles per hour, mainly over open waters and in elevated areas. Seas 1.5 to 2.1 meters or 5 to 7 feet. Therefore, small craft operators should continue to exercise caution. Sunrise tomorrow, 5:57 a.m. and sunset tomorrow, 6:16 p.m. That was the local weather forecast in association with Edith Enterprises Awi Shopping Center.
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6: And that's it for the news at 6 for today. The next newscast from CGB's News Desk will be the morning news tomorrow at 6 minutes after 7. Recapping the main headlines, Lookout Primary School marks 25th anniversary with Thanksgiving service. Montserrat to benefit from regional initiative to strengthen economic resilience. And Trinidad and Tobago court system seeks to clear out decades-old cases. For ZJB News, I am Victoria Chalmers, wishing you, on behalf of the rest of the news team, a very pleasant evening.

Welcome to Youth Speaks, a program highlighting the achievements of Montserrat's young people in various walks of life. Tune in twice a month on Wednesdays to hear youth discuss their work, goals, and opinions in short interviews. Now for The Youth Speaks.

0: Hello, everyone, and welcome back to The Youth Speak, a program all about youth from and on Montserrat and the great things they are doing in their field. I am your presenter, Montserrat's female CARICOM Youth Ambassador, Victoria Chalmers. Today, I am speaking with Alvin Lee, better known as DJ Grace, a DJ here in Montserrat who has been performing from a very young age. He has also been performing regionally and internationally across many different types of events and genres of music. We will be speaking about his work as a DJ and how he got to where he is today. Grace, thank you for joining me today.
1: Hey, Vicky, what's up? What's up?
0: So my first question to you actually is, where did the name Grace come from?
1: Grace, G-R-E-Y-Z. It came from a long list of other names that trickled down, stemmed down, was shortened. But in a nutshell, Grace came from just a couple of friends. Because as you know, I live in Lookout. So a couple of friends from the neighborhood, we all went to karate one afternoon and we were just giving nicknames. One of those, you know, young people things, if you want to call it that. Mm. We're just giving nicknames. And it stemmed from Grey Matter. I don't know if you watch Ben 10.
0: No.
1: Yeah, it stemmed from there because I am still a very short guy. But it stemmed from there coming down into the summer months when it was just shortened to Grace, and then Grace stuck, and it went through MSS. As you know, every nickname that goes to MSS sticks.
0: Right.
1: From MSS go right through your life. So Grace just stuck, and then it's now a household, international, regional name.
0: All right. So at what age did you begin to learn about mixing music?
1: Mixing music, as in DJing side of it, or music on a whole?
0: Well, music as a whole.
1: Well, anybody that knows me locally knows that I've always been someone for the stage, whether it been musically, that's playing music, playing an instrument, or singing, entertainment on a whole. But music on a whole I took an interest on music, in music, at the age of like 5, 6. Started out, you know, playing drums, coming up the steel pan road. Got into DJing at just like my last year of primary school.
0: Oh, okay.
1: Yeah.
0: So what exactly does your role as a DJ entail?
1: Well, my role as a DJ entails entertaining a crowd, keeping order, because I'm also an MC. So keeping order, giving commands, bringing up the level, and just to make people have a good time. That's what I see my role as a DJ. Also to help people learn the newer music, and music on a whole, may help you to learn something that you've never, you know, learned before musically.
0: And you said you started from the last year of primary school, but what year did you start playing at events, like officially?
1: Let's just say I started younger than the average. I started playing events younger than the average DJ locally. So, first form?
0: All right, wow.
1: Yeah.
0: Very entrepreneurial.
1: Yeah.
0: So from that first year to now, how have your bookings changed?
1: Well, yearly, for the past 4 years, it's been an upward movement. Thank the Most High, thank the team, thank everybody that's around me. But it's been on a gradual incline. I've seen more clients that I've never known were listening or were watching. It stemmed from little bar gigs, little outings, like, you know, if Rotorack has a fun day, or, you know, things like that, birthday parties, little sweet 16s, to, I would say, corporate events, events that you have to dress up, events that have theme, nightclub events, international events, carnivals, fetes. Yeah, different things like that.
0: So let's talk a bit about those outside bookings, those international bookings. How did you first begin to secure them? Did you personally reach out to these international clients, or did you get referrals?
1: Well, my first international, which wasn't really international, it was more regional, is when in 2019, I was just about to finish MSS, and I got the opportunity to play on a boat cruise to Saint Kitts for CPL. That was through my still management, Multiplex iPower. We got the call for the sound system, because I'm also a part of a sound system, Multiplex. And it was like, okay, what are you going to do? School starts on the Monday that we get back. What are you going to do? I'm like, I'm coming along. I'll just go to school when I get back the Monday. So that's where it started for me in terms of traveling. I got to play on that boat cruise that left Montserrat to St. Kitts and return. Musically, internationally now, stepping up the plate, playing in Antigua for Carnival, playing in South Carolina for Carnival, playing in the UK, playing in the US, various parts of the US. It's a little bit of both. It's a little bit of reaching out. You got to reach to clientele using social media or references. So it's a little bit of all. My management is well known, so my management has helped in that sense. I've also had other DJ friends that, you know, put me on. And I've also had promoters that actually were scouting, and I happened to be, you know, in the limelight. And I got a call, and I expounded it, because I believe that marketing is one of my biggest, you know, niches. I can have a conversation with somebody right. very easy. So it's just conversations, and here we are.
0: Okay. Now, this year alone, you've been in and out of Montserrat, playing at many different events around the globe, basically. Can you share about some of these international events and regional events you were recently a part of?
1: Well, this year was a very, very special year for me, because I played a lot more sentimental events than I did last year, even the year before. I played weddings, I played 60th birthday parties, I played Carnival, I played events after Carnival and before Carnival. So these were all travelings. Plus, I still play locally. I still cater to our local crowd and on radio. So some of the events, as I said, Carnival. I did a lot of Carnival things this year in Antigua. And it's just about building. So I targeted Antigua first because they're close. And I have a fan base in Antigua and a friend base in Antigua as well. So, you know, it's networking. Each one help one. So I did, and a friend base in Antigua as well. So, you know, it's networking. Each one help one. So I did Carnival. I did T-shirt mass. I did some

0: for the monster that Spyros. And what else? What else? I'm actually heading back to the US in a little bit, in a short bit. And there are also some potential bookings that some have been signed and sealed. Some are waiting for me to get on the ground for us to actually have a conversation and run with it. So, yeah, those kind of events.
1: I'm actually glad you mentioned DJ Albert because the two of you form the dynamic duo. What is it like playing as part of, well, a duo? It's not you alone. How does that differ from your usual experience?
0: I would say it's a humbling duo because you have to train your mind to no longer think independently, but you still think independently in a sense. Let me break it down for you quickly. Non-independent is because, as you said, it's a duo. The name is right there, dynamic duo, which is two. So you have to think that I'm not working alone, I'm working with somebody else. I'm also traveling with somebody else. So it's no longer DJ Grays or DJ Albert, it's dynamic duo. So we move as a unit, we operate as a unit, we perform as a unit. You think independently because you have an independent role. Now, I am the MC in that you know, setting. So I deal with crowd control, crowd commands, and setting energy level off the bat before Albert even touches play. I am the one that takes the brunt of the face of the crowd, if that makes sense. He plays a very important part too, because without the music, I'm just a talker, which makes no sense in a party. So DJ Albert plays a very, very, very, very, very heavy role in terms of dynamic duo because he deals with the music part of it. The good thing about Dynamic Duo is that we're both DJs. So he doesn't do the planning of the sets or the downloading of the music himself. We actually share ideas, bounce ideas off of each other, and we understand because we've been doing this for a while. Even before we were established as DJs, we've been dabbling together with music for a while. So Dynamic Duo performing, the background work is not easy. But what we bring to the table is it looks very easy because we've been doing it and we're very passionate about it. So working with DJ Albert has been a blast. He is a musically inclined fellow. He knows his music. He knows what to play when and how to play it. So it makes my job a lot easier. I don't have to tell him, do this, do that. He knows what time it is in an event and he plays it. And that's why Dynamic Duo excels. And that's exactly why we are now, you know, on the road. Because we're doing it and we're doing it from a point of love. It's not for the fame. It's not for the money. We're doing it from a point of love. So it makes life a lot easier when you love it. And then we have a brotherly connection. We're not blood brothers, but we are brothers. So it's love. It's brotherly love. It's me and my brother playing music, and we're enjoying ourselves, and we're having a good time, and we're doing it with people that love us. So, yeah, that's Dynamic Duo.
1: And for those who don't know, DJ Albert is Roniel Lewis.
0: Yeah.
1: He's another DJ here on Montserrat. Apart from being a DJ working private events, you're also an announcer here at ZJB Radio Montserrat. Even though in both roles you're playing music, how does your work at the radio station differ from your private gigs?
0: That's a question that I get asked a lot. And not only from locals, but from people outside in the diaspora that run into me and ask me, like, what do I do for work? Do I do DJing solely? And I tell them, well, I'm also a radio announcer on a government station on a very small island that has to cater for every aspect. So radio announcer, that's Grays the radio announcer, is a little different from Grays the DJ, because then I have to take a lot of things into account, like social commentary. You have to take social commentary. And when I say social commentary, I don't mean it in the musical sense. I mean it in the fact that you have to keep on your P's and Q's with the world because you're now a broadcaster.
1: Yes. Yeah.
0: So it's a lot less than what I will do. So with DJing, I research music, latest trends, party trends and party tactics. With radio, it's a broader sense. You have to study that as well. Because I'm still an entertainer. When people listen to me, they're listening to me for a little bit of grays in between. So you still have to cater. But because we're ZJB is that type of station where I have to not dumb it down, but serious it up a little bit.
1: Set the tone or figure out what the tone is.
0: Right. So you have to bring it down a notch in certain times. Because there's certain times that I do let loose and enjoy myself. But being an announcer, you have to do your research. You have to know what time it is, as you said, set the tone and carry out your tasks. So, and a lot of research in terms of world knowledge, not only local knowledge, but world knowledge. So that's a broadcaster standpoint. That's no longer a DJ, but being a DJ is also a bonus too, because then the music

0: work is a lot easier.
1: Right. Going back to events for a little bit, is there any event that you want to be able to perform at that you have not yet had the opportunity to?
0: There's a lot. Like, I've now started to move in a sense of thinking that I need to start to create a bucket list, like an actual bucket list, and have things surprise me as they are now. As I said, thanks to the Most High, thanks to the team, thanks to Connexia, thanks to family, also to every promoter that's booked me. But a lot of events, like I want to do the carnivals regionally before I do go internationally fully. I want to do regional. So I want to do Trinidad, Grenada, Barbados, St. Kitts, Nevis. I want to do Antigua again. I want to go to St. Martin. I want to do Anguilla. I want to go into these spaces that you don't find a lot of Montserrat DJs or if you've never seen it. Because I've been told, I don't know, that a lot of the things that I've done have been, you know, record breakers. Some of the DJs have never been in this space to do work. They've been there, but to do work. So that's my goal. I want to go out there and do it regionally, connect that regional bridge, and then head into places like Europe, head into deeper into the US. Like, that's my goal. I just want to be on, I don't want to say any and everything, but as much as I can. Learn new things, play different music, see different crowds, and just live.
1: All right. Do you have a favorite genre of music to mix?
0: To mix, I try to take myself out of that thinking. It's not a good thing to have as a DJ, especially if you're trying to be a versatile DJ. But I'll be biased and say soca music is what I grew up on, is what the Caribbean is fueled on, and it's what gets any party in the world pumping. So soca.
1: And are there any genres you have not yet worked on or experimented with?
0: My Latin side. And when I say Latin, I mean that in every term possible. My Latin side of music is very, very, very weak right now in terms of like French and the Hispanic, the African, those different type of genre that you don't hear. Also my EDM and my funk and my, you know, dubstep, and they're very weak right now because, let's be quite frank, the market that I'm in right now doesn't really cater to that. But I want to do that because I want to break into those markets very, very soon.
1: Develop that versatility.
0: Yeah, I want to go into a party that is just pure instruments, no vocals, and you rock it the same way that you
1: will. Yes, I would love to see a jazz mix from DJ Grace.
0: Simple, things like that. So it's just being different. I just want to be as different as I can and learn and enjoy music as much as I can as well.
1: Let's talk about equipment now. What equipment do you currently use as part of your job? And can you break down the cost?
0: I use way too much. So I use a MacBook. I have two controllers. The sound system has speakers. Big, big, heavy speakers, small speakers. We have mics. We have it. We have mixers. We have it. We don't have it all, but we have enough. The cost of my personal equipment, I'll tell you one piece of my equipment, because if we go into it, I might run into a tax bracket that I'm really not in. But my computer alone cost over $6,000. That's just my laptop alone. That's no externals with it. That's now no program that I use or pay subscriptions for. That's not my DJ controller, nothing. You know what it is. Being in Montserrat, when you convert to the US, you spend almost triple.
1: Right,
0: and then when it comes in, you got to pay again. So, yeah, my computer alone costs over $6,000.
1: What pieces of equipment would you say are absolutely essential to starting a business in this field?
0: Starting a business?
1: Yes. So someone just wanting to get into DJing, what pieces of equipment do they absolutely need?
0: Let's start naturally. You need a brain. That's first. You need your brain. You need a full functioning working body. That's a piece of equipment, but that's a natural equipment for me. So you need health, strength, and you need good memory. Let's get into the man-made stuff now. You'll need a very sturdy laptop with good enough memory. For a starter DJ, you don't need no expensive controller. A $300 US controller will do you just fine for a starter DJ. You need backups. External drives, you need backups. And I would say for any DJ right now that's starting, try to get a small PA system, like a, you know, like one of those $300, maybe little $400 quality speakers that you could hook up, and you're good to go. You have something to practice. You have something that you could take a small gig, like a birthday party, and get a jump start.
1: All right. Now, I think you're a naturally energetic person. Have you ever experienced burnout in this role?
0: Mentally or physically, we're talking? Both?
1: Both.
0: Yes, I have. I have. And it was not until I was actually talked through it that that's when I realized what I was actually going through. So mental burnout is constantly going. As I said, I have to split roles in four or five different hats. Because outside of music, I still do pan, I still do radio, I still do, you know, different various things and still taking on a lot more roles. Because I feel that I have purpose. So, and I like to do what I like to do. So I'll full forward into a lot of roles that I like. Sometimes it's overwhelming, but it always pays off. So mental burnout, mental drain, yeah. I've had it at least three times in my life. I've had it. Physical burnout, I've had it too many times that my doctors right now, they're telling me, hey, you have to have a schedule when you come in and get a boost up. So I could tell you right after this tour in summer that I did, I came back and I was physically burnt. Ended up at the hospital, got my boost up, and I'm back out. So it's a constant thing. Your body gets a little used to it. So certain burnouts I don't get. The constant frequent headaches that I used to get when I first started, I don't get them. Losing my voice a lot faster, I don't get that now. Your body gets accustomed to the little wears and tears. You build muscle for it. But yes, I do. I still get it like everybody else.
1: What about creative block?
0: Yeah, you find that ever so often. And being in Montserrat, not to downplay Montserrat, you see a lot of the repeat of a lot of things on an average basis. So you see the same parties on an average, except like March and December when you see new faces. You see the same parties, you see the same venues, you see sometimes the same setup in a sense. So it kind of blocks you. It blocks you a little bit in terms of innovation. But what I find helps is that you kind of look outside a little bit and try to feature what you learn outside inside. So that's what keeps me a little bubbly when I do find myself in a I don't know what to do or I've done this, what do I do next kind of situation.
1: Was there ever a point that you wanted to quit and how did you move past that?
0: Yeah. There was a point that I was actually like, does this DJ thing actually make sense? And would it make sense in the future, the way how everything is going? As you know, AI is a very, very, very prominent thing right now. Does it make sense going forward? How did I cope with it? Just stopped thinking about it. That's just me. I just stopped thinking about it. I was like, bro, you were born for this. You were born for this. So just do it. And just do it and enjoy it. So I no longer think of it as work per se, even though the business side of it, my team would flog me if they hear this. But I don't think of it as work as much anymore. It's love. It's what I love to do. It's something fun that I love to do. So it's more play for me. It's more play for me.
1: What's next for Grizz? You kind of mentioned it earlier, going into new spaces, new genres. How do you intend to expand your business?
0: Building my corporate side. So websites, branding more social media face. Making new connections, in, as you said, heading into new spaces, creating new links. Also, in the future, growing a task force, passing it on. I don't believe that this entertainment business should stick with any one entity. Have a grassroots. Have somebody after me. So if it's that I have offspring and I pass it down to them, or I see potential in some other youngster or even an established friend that is, you know, coming up the ranks as well. And you pull them along and said, well, bro, I've done this. Let me pass it down to you. And I hope that you do it, you know, keep the train moving. So that's really some of what I plan to do. And obviously grow in the music scene, grow in the entertainment scene, grow and just learn new things.
1: And what advice would you give to anyone looking to become a DJ?
0: If you love it, do it with love. Don't go in it for the money. Don't go in it for the hype. Don't go in it for the fame. Don't go in it for the clout. Don't. Too many times we've seen DJs that do it solely for that, and when it doesn't happen, they fall off. Love it. Grow a passion for it first. Dig deep within yourself and, do I really love music? Do I really love bringing people joy, playing music? And let that fuel you always. Be humble. This industry is very unforgiving. Be humble. Don't go in it with a swell head. Things will come, things will happen. Once you're good to people, people will be good to you. Things will happen. Keep humble. I always like to think that even though I wasn't born in Montserrat, I grew up in Montserrat to Montserrat Session parents. So I have that humility within me to know that, okay, I'm from a very small place. I didn't grow with a gold spoon in my mouth. This is where I'm coming from. This is where I'm at. We're all just people. We're all just humans. Just be humble. Live good to people. Smile. Laugh. Have fun. Make people feel good. And just push. Be serious about your craft and just push. That's all that it is, really.
1: And I think that advice can go for many other careers and roles as well.
0: Everything. It goes for everything. It's a rule of life. Be humble. Push. Be serious. And just do it with love. And you'll live good.
1: Okay. I have been speaking with DJ Grace, Alvin Lee. And we've been speaking about his role as a DJ, where he's been, what he's been doing, the music he's been playing. Thank you once again, Grace, for joining me today.
0: No problem. Anytime, Vicky.
1: And if you want to hear a repeat of this episode or any other episode of The Youth Speak, you can find them on the SoundCloud Radio Montserrat CJB. Until next time, I am your presenter, Montserrat's Female CARICOM Youth Ambassador, Victoria Chalmers. 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
4: 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ZJB Radio. Keep it locked in Montserrat. It's Zugulus. And when I'm here, that's the only station I listen to. ZJB. Right here. Right now.
1: You are about to witness an epic experience. Of music and sound.

The lady's secret pleasure. DJ Gray's in the mix on ZJB Radio. DJ Gray's, the Caribbean's finest. Whoa, whoa. ZJ.

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1: 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Good evening, Montserrat. Good evening, the entire world. 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Good evening, Montserrat. Good evening, the entire world. DJ Crazy in your company. I'll be here right up until 11 o'clock closing time. Gotta say thanks to the big bro, Little Lenny, holding things down from 2 until 6. Getting you through the midday hours was George Nordmark, JGP Piper. And of course, this morning, getting you up and on your way was the morning man himself, BC, Basil Chambers HD.
0: This time we'll take
1: Now I'm in on the night, Jeff. To take it real slow.
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0: Oh.
1: WhatsApp number 496-2885. 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
0: Slow.
1: The voice of John Legend. Ordinary people, just take it slow.
0: Take it slow.
1: Oh, oh, oh. So of course, today being Wednesday, the 9th of September, 2026. As you know, it's back to school month and stuff like that. As I know, a lot of the children are back out, you know, with their friends and in new classes and stuff like that. But right here on ZJB Radio, we do have the program lineup for you. Yeah, and I already had the news at 6 coming up in just a little bit. We'll take care of Community Diary. That's coming up next right here on ZJB Radio, followed by the government notices and the obituaries. Today being Wednesday, we are going to continue down the program line. And then at 11... that's when I take my exit, my leave for today, Wednesday, the 9th of September. We now bring to you Community Diary Notices.
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4: You've got taste.

The Public Works Department is undertaking road improvement works in the Alveston area along the BO2 road. As such, the section of road from the junction next to Reverend Florence Daly's residence to the junction above the residence of Joseph Lovey Silcott will be closed from 8 a.m. to 3 p.m. on Thursday the 10th of September and Friday 11th September 2026. There would be no free flow of traffic during the road closure time. The road will be reopened after the close of work day. The department apologizes for any disruptions that this road closure may cause and craves the public's indulgence during this activity. The following players are asked to attend a very important meeting at the multipurpose stadium on Thursday, the 10th of September at 6 p.m. Jazik Weeks, Keanu Woods, Roshan Fenton, Maljik Weeks, Nisai Popo, Rosson Thomas, Jayshon Fenton, Teshawn Phillip, Giovanni Brown, Tejon Bazi, Wendell Allen, Kristen Yearwood, Jaden Ryan, Jamal Willock, Clinton Reese, and Robin Johnson. The Montreal Arts Council is inviting all soca artists to an open discussion on the future of soca in preparation for the end-of-year festival. This discussion will be held on Friday, September 11th at 4:30 p.m. at the Montreal Arts Council office, located upstairs the Public Market Building in Little Bay. Artists who have previously taken part and those who wish to participate are encouraged to respond as soon as possible by calling the Montreal Arts Council at 491-8555 by Thursday, September 10th. Please, they're asking that you are on time. Martin's Takeaway in Salem is closed until further notice, and management does apologize for this and any inconvenience. Attention parents and guardians, your child's future starts with you. Join the Braids Primary School PTA meeting on Wednesday, 16th September at 4:30 p.m. at the Braids Primary School in the Assembly Hall. Come and hear what's happening, share your ideas, and help the Braids Primary School family to continue building a stronger school community together. Your child, your school, and they want to see you. Don't miss this important meeting, because when parents and schools work together, children succeed. That's at the Braids Primary School Assembly Hall on Wednesday, September 16th at 4:30 p.m. They're hoping to see each and every one of you there. And finally, in this bulletin of community diary, the Immigration Department advises all persons intending to travel to ensure that their passports are valid. And this is within a 6 months prior to their travel date. Please be reminded that emergency certificates are issued strictly for emergency circumstances and not where travel delays arise due to expired or invalid passports. That was a look at Community Diary for today, the 9th of September.

0: been mozzarella.
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2: The Land Registry received an application on the 8th day of June by Adelina Chewitt and Terence Bramble in his capacity as the alternate executor of the estate of Wilston Lionel Chewitt, both of Jones Hill, Montserrat, for prescriptive title to a portion of parcel of land recently presently registered to Christopher James Bramble of Woodlands, and more particularly described as Block 1311, Parcel 83, in the St. Peter's Registration Section. Take further notice that the portion of parcel of land claimed is situated next to the following parcels of land. On the northwest, southwest, by Block 1311, Parcel 84, registered to Louisa Gerald, Richard Gerald, Rosemary Andrew, and Judith Gerald. On the southwest, Block 1316, Parcel 35, registered to Margaret Allen, Gladwin S. Allen, Delbert Allen, and Shauna Allen. On the northeast, by the public road. Members of the public may object to the granting of the application within 6 weeks of the 25th day of August 2026 by lodging an objection with the Registrar of Lands, setting out the grounds of your objection. Members of the public are informed that if you fail to make any objection to the said application, the Registrar of Lands may proceed to grant the application for prescriptive title without further notice. The said application may be inspected by you or your attorney at the Land Registry from Monday to Friday between the hours of 8 a.m. and 2 p.m.
3: The Government of Montserrat is inviting applications from suitably qualified persons for the post of Education Officer, Secondary, within the Ministry of Education. The purpose of this role is to plan and manage secondary education services and programs on Montserrat as assigned by the Director of Education in collaboration with the Permanent Secretary, Education, and in accordance with agreed policies and objectives. Key responsibilities include supervising the secondary schools, reviewing and monitoring performance standards, planning and managing the implementation of programs within the department to ensure the efficient and effective use of resources, and providing technical assistance to the director on all aspects of education policy, planning, programming, procedure, and curricula. The applicant should possess a minimum bachelor's degree in education. A master's degree in education is an asset. At least 8 years' experience in education, inclusive of 3 years in a supervisory position, and a certificate, diploma, or associate's degree in teacher education from a recognized university or college. The complete job description can be found on www.gomjobs.com. The salary for this position is R8, that is EC$77,472 per annum. Transportation allowances is $9,600 per annum. The deadline for application is September 14th, 2026. The Government of Montserrat is inviting applications from suitably qualified persons for the post of Communications Officer, Human Resources Management Unit, within the Office of the Deputy Governor. The Communications Officer is responsible for shaping and delivering the Office of the Deputy Governor's ODG messaging to the public service and the wider public. Key responsibilities include setting and upholding professional standards for all official ODG HR communications aligned with the Government of Montserrat's communications policy, leading strategic communication initiatives that promote understanding and engagement with the ODG's transformation agenda, including pensions reform, compensation review, capacity building, digitization, and reward and recognition, developing and executing a comprehensive stakeholder strategy and communications plan for the ODG and HRMU, outlining key messages, audiences, channels, and timelines for internal and external communication, preparing official messaging, including speeches, statements, and talking points for the Deputy Governor and managing communications across the ODG HR portfolio, and coordinating media relations, including coverage of ODG HR events, responses to media inquiries, and preparation of parliamentary responses. The applicant should possess a bachelor's degree in media, communications, journalism, marketing, or a related field, must have at least 5 years of relevant experience, and a strong portfolio demonstrating design and communications work will be an asset. Key skills and competencies include a proficiency in graphic design, video production and editing, including the use of appropriate photo and video editing software and digital content creation tools. The complete job description can be found on www.gomjobs.com. Appointment will be made on a contractual basis for a period of 2 years. The salary scale for this position is R22 to R16, that is EC$54,072 to EC$64,164 per annum. Transportation allowance is $9,600 per annum. The deadline for application is September 14th, 2026.
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We regret to announce the passing of Claudina Ethelyn Allen, affectionately known as Kate, who was formerly of Jubilee Town, Plymouth, and last resided in St. Peter's, Montserrat. Kate left this world on Friday, August 28, 2026, at the age of 81. She is survived by her husband, Beresford Allen, her children, Yolanda Allen, Dillis Weeks, and Wayne Allen, and her adopted children, Vernita Bass and Valence Frederick. Also mourning her loss are her five grandchildren, Anik Allen Hiller, Kaylon Allen, Kevon Allen, Dylan Weeks, and Tiffany Weeks. Two great-grandchildren, Cairo Allen and Janiah White. Her brothers, John Thornhill and Junior Allen, and her sister, Vanestier Allen Polidor. Preceding her in death was her twin brother, Winston Thornhill, other siblings, Peter Caby, Charles Caby, Jeff Francis, George Thornhill, Henrietta Boatswain, Anne Thornhill, and Mary Barron, or that should be Maria Barron. She is mourned by numerous family, friends, and relatives to include Clayton Weeks, Andrew Hilaire, Caroline Phillip, Jackie Ryan, Jackie Thornhill Payne and family, and George Thornhill and family, Mary B. Ryan and family, Lucy Allen and family, the KBs and the Ryans of St. George's Hill, Weekses, and Bayer. The family wishes to extend heartfelt thanks to her caretakers, Miss Ursie Allen and Jacqueline Willis Cole, Miss Gillette Bob, and the staff of the Glendon Hospital. Special mention is made of Mona and Cecilia Furlong, Daphne Allen and family, Violet Allen and family, Celerine Francis, Van Dyer, Brendan White, George Poor, Freddie, Wilford Moose Mead, Kenzie Shipping, Molly Shiel and the Roadside Crew, Madge Bass and family, Desney Shiel and family, the Anglican community, and the entire St. Peter's community, as well as everyone who reached out during her illness. The funeral service for the late Claudina Ethelyn Allen will be held at the St. Peter's Anglican Church on Thursday, September 10th at 2:30 p.m. Following the service, interment will take place at the church cemetery. For those unable to attend, the church service will be live-streamed by Philomagic Media. Bus service will be provided by Wendell Pinky Daly's bus from Lookout and to St. Peter's, and by Tiquan Roach's bus from Salem to St. Peter's, with pickup starting at 1:15 p.m. in both directions. The family wishes to express their gratitude to all for the kindness and support shown during this difficult time. Every prayer, call, and kind gesture has been deeply appreciated. It is with deep sadness that the family of Sarah Pemberton, also known as Archie, would like to announce her passing on the 11th of August 2026. She was originally from the village of Still Valley, St. Patrick's, but last resided in Lower Clapton, London, England. Left to mourn her son, George James, grandchildren, Sarah, Thomas, and Adam Board James, great-grandchildren, Charlotte, Marshall, Romeo, Callie, KLM, Madhu, Zephyr, and Micah. Brothers, George Francis, sister Helen Francis, both in the USA, sister-in-law Linda Green in Montserrat, nieces and nephews to include Jerome, Scooby Francis in Anguilla, Jabari and Nikisha in the USA, and cousins Melda Silcott, Anita Watts and family, Joe Francis, Isilda Lynch, all in the UK. Winston Kafukabian siblings, John Martin and family, Norman Francis and Yvonne Richards, and friends Mary Grace Irish and Joseph O'Garrow in Montserrat, Yvette Irish and family, Mrs. Sarah May Bodkin, Skerritt and family, Dorwell Granderson in the USA. Also left to mourn are the previous residents of the St. Patrick's Montserrat, and many other families and friends to numerous dimension. The homegoing service for the late Sarah Pemberton, also known as Archie, will be held on the 16th of September 2026 at the St. James Church, 233 Lower Clapton Road, Lower Clapton, London, E58EG. The burial service will follow at Manor Park Cemetery and Crematorium, Sebert Road, Forest Gate, London, E7ONP.
here.

It is with deep sadness that we announce the passing of Clement Elroy Buffon, formerly of Windy Hill and Stratham. He resided in Salem Village from 1983 to 1997 and lived in London for over 28 years. He departed this life on the 23rd of August 2026. Funeral arrangements for the late Clement Elroy Buffon will be given in a subsequent announcement. And to the bereaved families, we here at Zeddy Radio send our deepest condolences.

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Definitely gotta have a head over there and look out and say goodnight to Jennifer Winspear. Yeah, birth night. Of course, gotta play this one. Anita Baker, Body and Soul, Wednesdays with and for the ladies. Right after this, we head into our featured presentation lineup of a Wednesday night.

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0: 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And we kickstart the lineup with listening to the BNTF, that's the Basic Needs Trust Fund, as they did their handing over ceremony at the Salem Resource Center.
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